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1: You belong in a circus. 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

That time upon us yet again. Music Gumbo permeates the listening device of your choice. My name is Andy Goldfinger. I will be your music consigliere today, as always, broadcasting live from the Flying Eye Studios high atop the 15th floor of the Farva building in beautiful downtown Vinita. And if you're new to the program, welcome to the fray. We like new music, old music, everything in between. There is no distinction. Our criteria is low. 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New stuff today coming from Nixon Boyd, Foggy Otis, and Blonde Buddha. And then from the pantry, a vast and expansive musical pantry at my disposal, the likes of Savoy Brown, Cindy Thompson, Izzo Fitzroy, Joss Stone, Leon Redbone, Alanis Morissette, and we'll celebrate birthdays as well. What do you say we start with a new one? Nixon Boyd's new album is called Every Time We Turn a Corner. This is Never in a Million Years on Music Gumbo.

Oh, that's the Black Irish Band. Here on Music Gumbo, Whiskey in the Jar from their album The Day the Earth Shook, featuring the fine mandolin work of the late Ken Darby. Let's see. Also in there, Lady Gaga with Sinner's Prayer, Dagnastopus, Why Not Make Believe, and the brand new one from Nixon Boyd started things off. Never in a Million Years from the brand new album, Every Time We Turn a Corner. All right, what do you say we go back in time? 1965 is the year, and the Jefferson Airplane, this is before Grace Slick, makes their stage debut at the Matrix in San Francisco. Now, you know, the Matrix was owned by Marty Balin, so easy to make their debut there. This one from the Curiosities from the San Francisco Underground.

It is the Doors here on Music Gumbo, Spanish Caravan. David Lindley and Wally Ingram teaming up for Pebo Diddley. Bonnie Raitt, Everywhere I Go, Talking Heads, Once in a Lifetime, and the Jefferson Airplane, along with Signe Anderson in tow before Grace Slick. It's no secret. It is Music Gumbo. My name is Andy Goldfinger, your human curator of music. All right, this one, a birthday, 1938, the birth of Dave Baby Cortez occurred. Are you happy?

0: Yes, Crosby, Stills, and Nash. Wooden Chips from the very first album. Stephen Stills played most of the instruments on that. Then they had to go out and get players when they went out on tour. Alanis Morissette, You Learn, The Police, Don't Stand So Close to Me from 1986. And Dave Baby Cortez started things off with the happy organ. It is Music Gumbo, permeating your listening device. Andy Goldfinger, the fearless human curator of music at the wheel. Well, that's it. You can stick a fork in me for this installment of Music Gumbo. I am done. My name is Andy Goldfinger. It has been my distinct pleasure to serve you here on Music Gumbo today. Feel free to get in contact with me. If you would like to contribute to this melange, please do not leave it all up to me. 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You can go to our website, which is musicgumbo.net. 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Until we gather again next time, get out there and be a good human.
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6: 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In downtown Bellows Falls, Vermont.

Welcome to After Hours here on WOL 91.5 FM in downtown Billings Falls, Vermont. I'm your host in the evening, Junior X, world's foremost authority on alien implantation. And that was Billy Flynn, Lonesome Highway. And let's keep going now with some more something from Elvin Bishop.

0: Hey, fellas.
1: Yeah.
0: Hey, man. Now listen.
1: Speak.
0: See, you ain't gonna wanna hear this, but trust me, it's for your own good. Fellas, you got to quit playing with these women, man. It's time to grow up and get real. Man, these women ain't putting up with all that old stuff you used to try to get away with. Man, they're smarter than you are, man. They're playing chess. You still trying to learn how to play checkers. Man, see, they got something a lot of you cats ain't even hip to. I'm talking about the resentment.

That was Rick Estrin and the Nightcats. Contemporary is the recording, and the song is Resentment File. Before that, Can't Even Do Wrong Right, Elvin Bishop. And one of my favorite new piano players, young guy, is Ben Levin. And here he is doing Time Brings About a Change.

That was a new release by Mud Morganfield, Son of the Seventh Son. And before that, Ben Levin, Bad Idea. And before that, Ben Levin, Time Brings About a Change. Here's Mighty Mike Shermer, Bad Tattoo.

That was two by Eddie C. Campbell. Tie Your Time Up, preceded by Big World. Before that, we heard Bad Tattoo, Mighty Mike Shermer. And you're listening to After Hours here on WOL 91.5 FM in downtown Billows Falls, Vermont. I'm your host in the evening, Junior X. Here's Big Joe Williams.

That was Betty Smith, Signs and Wonders. Before that, Big Joe Williams, 44 Blues, his left-hand corner.

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That was Dizzy Gillespie, Burke's Works. Before that, Dizzy Gillespie, Con Alma. We started off with Dizzy Gillespie, left-hand corner. One of the great, greatest trumpet players who ever lived. And he had a birthday. And we're going to stick in this new vein. And we're going to play something by Catherine Russell, who was at the Vermont Jazz Center. She was absolutely fantastic. And here's a tune of hers called At the Swing Cats Ball.

That was Catherine Russell's Sticks and Stones. Before that, Catherine Russell, Blue and Sentimental. That's one of my favorites of hers. And we started off with her doing At the Swing Cats Ball. And those are off of her release, Send For Me. You're listening to After Hours here on WOL 91.5 FM in downtown Billows Falls, Vermont. I'm your host in the evening, Junior X. And I'm a little restless tonight, so here's a little bit of Little Son Jackson, Restless Blues.

That was little son Jackson. Sad Letter Home. Before that, little son Jackson, Restless Blues. And here's Tony O. You Upset Me, Baby.

That was Danny Brooks, Mama Prayed. Before that, Tony O, You Upset Me Baby. Two artists I really like. You're listening to After Hours here on WOL 91.5 FM. And I'm Junior X. And here's a real interesting version of Satin Doll by Dr. John.

0: That was Otis Spann, Blind Man. And I love that tune. The way he does that, boy, you know what he's talking about. Before that, Spann's Boogie. And before that, a very unique version of Satin Doll by Dr. John. Now, this next tune is something I sometimes just put on and I just crack up. It's one of the greatest tunes ever. It's Charles Mingus, Hog Callin' Blues.
1: Ooh, mama, really, yeah.

Yeah, how about that? Charles Mingus, Hog Calling Blues. I think that's one of the most original tunes ever put together. The way all those instruments and those voices and everything, it's complete cacophony is the word. But organized and musical and so great. This is After Hours here on WOL 91.5 FM, and I'm Junior X, and I'm playing the music I love. I do this every Sunday from 8 to 10 p.m. Eastern Daylight Time. 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And it's all there. 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WOL.FM, Black Sheep Radio. Here's Mike Morgan and The Crawl.

That was Mike Morgan and the Crawl. Lazy Lester. Before that, Mike Morgan and the Crawl with Anson Funderburg. Ding Dong Daddy. And we got to head down Highway 91. And I'll see you next week. Here's a great tune from Shamika Copeland commenting on everything that's been going on around this country. Too Far to Be Gone.

0: It's 12 o'clock. Hi, this is Jeremy, and you're listening to WOOL FM 91.5. Bellows Falls.
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1: To restrict trade with illegal Israeli settlements and what this means for Israel's economy. We also discuss the upcoming Israeli elections, their importance, and moving the needle both inside and outside of occupied Palestine. In the second half of the program, I sit down with Yair Devir from B'Tselem, the Israeli Information Center for Human Rights in the Occupied Territories, to discuss their most recent report, The Elimination Project, Israel's Dismantling of Palestinian Collective Life in the West Bank. That's coming up right now on the Project Censored radio show this week. Thinkable crimes perpetrated by the criminal minds, political ties, habitualized alibis, disguise another guise of democracy, politics, and the apocalypse. Got the skies looking ominous. So the ocean burn bright with waves full of poison. Genocide wars fall for little poison. The weapons manufactured paid for by attacks upon the bridges and the levees and the mines collapsing. All the prisons build the capacity citizens and the ties for the master. Thanks, everyone, for joining us at the Project Censored radio show on Pacifica Radio. I'm your co-host, Eleanor Goldfield. We're very glad right now to be joined again by Dr. Shir Hever, who is a scholar of Israel's occupation, apartheid, and genocide, born in Israel and now living in Germany. He's the managing director of the Alliance for Justice Between Israelis and Palestinians, and his latest book is The Privatization of Israeli Security. Dr. Hever, thanks so much for joining us again.
2: Thanks for having me, Eleanor.
1: Absolutely. So, starting off here, earlier this month, quote, France, the UK, Canada, Denmark, Spain, Finland, Ireland, Iceland, Norway, Poland, Portugal, and Sweden confirmed their intention to impose national restrictions on trade in goods with settlements that are illegal under international law and or to support European restrictions to this effect, end quote. Now, I feel like the key here is confirmed their intention, which, you know, Trump confirmed his intention to end all wars, and here we are, very much at war, more than I think we've ever been. The declaration also decried actions taken by the Israeli government that undermine the possibility of a two-state solution. So already we're starting from an assumption and a push for the two-state solution. So I wanted to start here with, what's your take on this confirmed intention and what does that really do?
2: Yeah, I mean, you're starting with very fierce critique of the declaration, which I share, but I think it might be also worthwhile to look at the positive aspect of this, because I'm looking at it mostly from the Israeli side, from how Israelis are responding to it. And this is a very interesting response. But yeah, you mentioned the two states. And I think that the problem here is not whether two states or one state is the better solution or whatever. This is mostly just very telling that when Britain decides to make any kind of statements about foreign policy, they start by carving up the world map. That's their instinct. So, I mean, if it wasn't for British colonialism, there wouldn't even be any question of partitioning Palestine. It would have been Palestine. And you can say the same about pretty much every former British colony, including the one you're speaking to me from, which was also partitioned. So yeah, that's just the regular thing. I find the statement much more offensive in the sense that it starts with this two-state nonsense and only then mentions international law, as if British colonialism comes before the law. And also, I think it's very offensive that they then go on to say that they accept Israel's right to defend itself and condemn the October 7 attack, which they call the worst anti-Semitic attack since the Holocaust. I find this inexcusable. Maybe they thought they have to have this kind of language in order to get 12 countries to sign the declaration. But I think this basically says much about these 12 countries and how they think politics will work in the countries from which anti-Semitism has been invented, developed. Germany is so anti-Semitic that it's not even part of this declaration. But certainly those other countries that you just listed are far more anti-Semitic than any Arab country ever was. So that's something to keep in mind when they're saying that October 7 attack is the problem with it, that it's anti-Semitic, as if when people rise up against colonialism, they just have to make sure that the colonists that they're rising up against don't happen to be Jews. So, of course, I do share this critique. And also, when you look at the concrete steps that they're declaring, it's basically nothing. They're just saying that they have plans, as you said. But there is a second document which details a little bit what those plans are, more specifically, where they

0: They say specifically that they intend to ban the sale of all settlement products. They intend to ban the advertisement of settlement products and real estate, and that they intend to apply individual sanctions against individuals who are promoting the settlement projects, which could also include not just Israeli citizens, but also British citizens or citizens of the other 11 countries. So first of all, obviously, the occupation, which has been, let's say this very clearly at the beginning, has been declared illegal by the International Court of Justice on July 24th, 2024. So after almost 60 years of occupation, the international community finally realized that actually this is not a temporary occupation. Israel has no intention of withdrawing. It took them three generations to realize this. And the UN then adopted the ICJ's resolution with more than two-thirds majority. So this is a very big step to accepting the fact that the occupation is illegal, and they are recognizing it in this declaration. But the problem is that it's not that the occupation is illegal because it somehow sprouted out of nowhere. The country which is implementing the occupation is Israel. Israel is a state which occupies a territory which enforces apartheid on the Palestinian population, which commits terrible war crimes and crimes against humanity, including genocide. So this state is the problem and not the occupation. And if you just put the sanctions on the occupation as if it's a separate entity, then you're missing the point. So I think that that is another issue. But I can also tell you that you cannot separate the Israeli economy from the economy of the occupied territory. So I've been in a packing house for peppers, which is in a settlement not far from Jericho in the West Bank. And I've seen trucks coming to this packing house from three different locations. There were Palestinian trucks bringing Palestinian produce. There were settlement trucks bringing settlement produce. And there were Israeli trucks coming from Israel to the settlement to pack their peppers. And then those peppers were sorted inside the packing house by three categories. And this is something they do not just for peppers, but for any agricultural product. They categorize them as A, B, and C. A is the highest quality, and they export it to Europe with the label made in Israel. Category B, they sell it in Israel to Israeli public with the label made in Israel. And category C, they sell to the Palestinian population with the label made in Israel. So basically, they're mixing it all together, and there's no way to say, oh, these peppers are actually from the occupied territory and this one is actually not. And that's one way of doing it. Another way of doing it is when they have a factory which is stationed right inside a settlement, they would often hire a small office like near the airport or in Tel Aviv or something like this, and then give the address of that little office and then say, oh, we're not a settlement product a company. We just have our address inside Israel. So because of this, and now let me get to the point where I'm starting to see how this could affect the Israeli economy and how Israelis have responded to it. The first response was, well, it's not going to be a big impact on the Israeli economy if those 12 countries will not buy Israeli settlement products anymore, because all the settlement product exports are just at about $50, $60 million per year, which is a small fraction of the Israeli total export, nothing to be worried about. But of course, they are assuming that there's not going to be any follow-up, that there's not going to be any investigation. And then they also said, well, maybe Britain is going to sanction their own people. Like if there's a supermarket chain in Britain that buys those settlement products, that supermarket chain might be sanctioned, or European companies that are helped build the E1 settlement complex. I don't know if the listeners know that Israel has been pushing for decades to cut the West Bank into two parts by building very dense settlements in the area that they call E1, but actually it's an area where several Bedouin tribes live after they have been expelled from their lands a second time. They were expelled in the Nakba from inside what is now Israel, and then they were also expelled from their lands inside the West Bank into this area, which is called E1, and Israel wants to expel them a third time and cut the West Bank in half. And this is the moment in which some European countries are saying, well, this is too much, and that's when they want to put some sanctions. So they could put sanctions on construction companies that will build it, even if those companies are European. And the Israelis were saying, well, what do we care? You can sanction yourself as much as you want. But of course, after the initial arrogant response that you expect to hear from colonizers, you start to hear the economists starting to express some worry. They said, well, actually, each and every Israeli bank is financing the settlements. And if they're going to start sanctioning companies that are building the settlements, that means they have to sanction the banks that are giving the mortgages to people who buy houses in the settlements or for construction projects. So actually, all the Israeli banks are going to be sanctioned. And if indeed those 12 countries are going to put their money where their mouth is and act on their promise to make plans, it means that Israel will be kicked out of SWIFT. Israel, like all the Israeli banks, will not be able to trade with international banks without problems. And if you see what's happening with countries that are sanctioned, like Russia, for example, it's not so easy to transfer money to Russia or to receive money from Russia. This affects every business. This means that we're not just talking about those settlement companies. We're talking about the entire Israeli economy. And unlike Russia, Israel is a settler colony, which is completely dependent on its constant trade and ties with the West. Without trade and support from the West for its atrocities, Israel will not exist 1 week. So I think this is something that could be much more meaningful than how you framed it in the beginning. Of course, we're allowed to be cynical and we have every right and every obligation to demand more from these governments. But let's also look at the potential here. Let's just put the pressure on countries to implement those plans, to put them into motion, and also for more countries to join.
1: Yeah, absolutely. And I want to circle back to the pathway to implementation in a second. But I also am curious because as I understand it, you know, the Israeli government controls the Palestinian economy. So you were talking about there are Palestinian trucks that come to this packing center. So if that was labeled, oh, this is a settler packet, like these are settler peppers, then that would then affect the Palestinians who are surviving off of those peppers or whatever that trade or industry might be, because it all has to funnel through Israel anyway. I mean, I'm not saying that we shouldn't sanction the settlements, but like, how does this work then? How can you try to pick out the bad actors?
0: Yeah, well, you're bringing up the hostage argument. And this is something that we've heard from the Israeli government and from Israeli business people for a very long time. Basically saying, without us, the Palestinians will be completely lost. We employ Palestinians. Let's not get in too much into the details that they're paid under the minimum wage, that they receive no basic services, that the employers are violating Israeli law even by denying Palestinians things like sick leave or insurance. These things are all documented. There were many court cases. And each time the court says, yeah, well, you have to implement the law. And the settlers say, but actually, Israeli law doesn't apply here. Didn't you just say that this is, we get to do whatever we want? So then comes the hostage argument. You are hurting Palestinians. If you sanction us, we will deliver those sanctions to the Palestinians. They will not be able to feed themselves anymore. And some companies have even gone so far as to take one of their Palestinian employees and really under duress, get them to speak on camera and say, I need this job. And yeah. So I think that we shouldn't just disregard this argument and say, well, in this case, we're going to sanction Israel anyway because we hate Israel. That's not the point. The point is that Palestinians have rights. The point is that Palestinians have a right to self-determination. They have both individual rights and collective rights. And so we need to ask Palestinians. So don't ask me, ask Palestinians, what do they think should be done? So for this purpose, Palestinian workers who do indeed, sadly, depend on Israeli employers in some cases because of how Israel strangulated their economy for decades, they have unions. And the unions, each and every union in Palestine supports BDS. So collectively, they express their wish that, yes, please boycott these products, sanction these products. So this is the answer to the hostage argument.
1: Just want to remind listeners that you're tuned to the Project Censored radio show on Pacifica Radio, and I am your co-host, Eleanor Goldfield, and I am speaking right now to Dr. Shir Hever. And I wanted to then circle back to the pathway to implementation because, I mean, yes, there's the importance of putting on pressure, and also we've seen that the pressure of people showing up has not really moved the needle much. So I'm curious, like, okay, so they released this statement and, you know, the intention to do something. What are steps that they're announcing, or what would, you know, experts say, okay, now that you said that that's a thing that you're going to do, here's how we make that happen?
0: Well, first of all, I don't agree that the needle hasn't moved. The needle moved a lot. Don't forget how much effort Israel is putting into Hasbara, into lobby work in order to prevent any kind of sanctions. We're talking about 2 years after the ICJ decision. The ICJ said Israel has 12 months to end occupation. Israel just completely ignored it. So the activists on the ground have already achieved quite a lot. And then I think we need to pay attention to the liberal Zionist gambit that we've seen here coming mainly from the newspaper Haaretz. Maybe some of your listeners know it because it has this reputation as being a liberal newspaper. And people think that maybe because it's liberal, it's anti-occupation, which is unfortunately not the case. In fact, Haaretz was really pushing a very strong campaign to say no sanctions should be put on Israel before the elections. Because this is the big promise of the opposition in Israel, the Zionist opposition, which is that all of the problems that Israel has with its international standing is because of Netanyahu. And if only Netanyahu is replaced, the whole world would just forget that there was a genocide in Gaza. Everything will be, the occupation will just go on as normal. We're back to normal. This is the editorial line of Haaretz. And so this decision by these countries to make this declaration a month before the elections in Israel is actually significant. It shows that the pressure is working and moving things a little bit. But now, of course, the British government and all the other governments are going to say, well, we explained our plan, but now we're going to wait for the elections in order to maybe get a way out. So then I want to go back to your question. What do we do more specifically? And here, I don't think that we need to act as lawyers and, you know, tell them exactly what form of sanctions they need to apply, because actually the ICJ already did this work for us. The ICJ explained exactly what is legal and what is not legal. What we need to do is make sure that nobody can pin all of these crimes committed by the state of Israel on just one person, Netanyahu. We should make sure that nobody forgets the hunger, the starvation, the destruction of Gaza, the ethnic cleansing, the mass killings, the pogroms, also in the West Bank. These atrocities, we remember them. They're ongoing. We're not going to be fooled by Israel maybe putting a different prime minister in power. I actually think that this kind of pressure that comes from the ground in a lot of countries has a massive influence on the elections in Israel, on how Israelis think about this, because there's a good chance that Netanyahu will say, you know what? He already said Israel needs to be like Sparta. Basically, we can only rely on ourselves. The world hates us anyway. Everybody's anti-Semitic. So we don't need them, which is something that Israelis don't like to hear, because they need the world very, very much. And for them, it hurts a lot to know that if they on their next vacation to Europe, they need to hide the fact that they're from Israel. So I think it's possible that Netanyahu will push forward with a plan to say, let Eisenkot, the opposition leader, be prime minister for 1 year. Then I can easily kick him aside and go back to power. But in this 1 year, I will show, oh, look, he messed things up. The world still hates us. So there's really no point, and we have to go back to this Sparta idea. And this is a real possibility in the upcoming election. And it will be motivated if Israelis are fooled to think that this is really going to change anything. And I think that's exactly what we don't want. We don't want those games. We want accountability for the state and for the people who have committed those crimes. And we don't want anyone to be like a diversion by saying, oh, it's all on one person like Netanyahu and everybody else is fine. So that's where the pressure really can make a big difference. And so let's hold our own leaders to account. I'm saying our own leaders, even though both of us are sitting in countries that didn't join this particular declaration. But I hope we have listeners also from these countries. And also we have our groups in our countries who are calling for sanctions also to be implemented by our governments.
1: Yeah, absolutely. And I kind of wanted to dig into that. I know I want to circle back to the election in a second as well. But I'm curious because as you've mentioned, like, how does this look like from the inside of Israel? And earlier this month, Israel's Channel 7 said that Norway is preparing a legal framework to boycott settlement products, including prison sentences of up to 3 years, which in Norway, that's quite a prison sentence. I know U.S. listeners are like, fine, you get that for, you know, jaywalking. But in Norway, that's a long time for individuals or companies dealing with them. According to Channel 7, the Netherlands is also working on a similar law. Prison sentences could be 6 years. In the UK, it could reach up to 10 years in prison. And I'm trying to, like, make sense of this, because in the UK, you know, you can have a person incarcerated for organizing direct action for Palestine, being a cellmate with somebody who did trade with illegal Israeli settlements. And I don't understand how this makes sense. So first of all, can you tell us, like, is that accurate? And if so, how does that kind of line up with these countries? I mean, particularly the UK then, being very Zionist with regards to how it treats pro-Palestine citizens and people inside their country.
0: Well, I'll start by cautioning you against taking Channel 7 at its word. This is really not a reliable source for anything. I'm not an expert on Norway or Sweden. And to my understanding, prison sentences is for something that, like, complicity with international crimes is something that belongs to national law, but implementing international law and extending international jurisdiction would be something that would affect Israeli citizens or companies that are actively going and working in the settlements. So not like somebody, certainly not a supermarket or somebody who buys a product from settlements. But I think the important thing here is not to speculate too much about what exactly the measures are going to be, but to see how this affects the discourse. And this is, I think, the most interesting thing that I've heard from an Israeli economist. And this Israeli economist said, what will happen if people in the West will start to think that dealing with Israel is illegal? And they don't bother reading the exact wording of the law and the exact sanctions. They just say, well, let's just stay away from this because it's morally repugnant and illegal. The safe way is just having nothing to do with Israel. And I think he was right in this concern. And then he continued this line of reasoning and told the host, who was from Haaretz, by the way, I should say this, the host was from Haaretz, and told him, people in the West still believe that we have starved Gaza on purpose. And the Haaretz journalist did not correct him by saying, well, actually, this is a well-proven fact, because Haaretz has joined the disinformation campaign, unfortunately. But you realize that if sanctions are implemented, even if a plan for sanctions is implemented, it makes it very, very difficult for Israelis to continue to delude themselves. Oh, really? So the whole world thinks that there is starvation in Gaza, and only I, who's watching Channel 7, I know the truth. No, I think at some point the Israelis are going to have to open their eyes. It's already happening. It's just happening on a very individual level. And I think that's a very interesting phenomenon. I think maybe unique in history because of the way that communication has changed and social media changed, that every Israeli has access to all the information if they want. It's not so hard to know whatever you want, but people stay in their own bubble because it's more convenient. But if they get to a point where they have no choice, but they peek around outside of the bubble and they start to see the truth, they feel extremely alone. And then I think this is what makes so many Israelis leave the country. And even now, as we speak, the number of Israelis leaving continues to be very high. And I think that's because they've lost hope to change anything inside Israel, and they just want to save their families.
1: Well, so I wanted to kind of piggyback off of that, because, you know, with the elections coming up in late October, polling has consistently, and again, like, just like with Channel 7, I don't know how these poll, every time somebody's like, well, the survey said, I'm like, okay, but what was the question? How was it phrased? Give me the demographics of who they asked. And I think we've talked about on the show before that they only asked Jewish Israelis, so then you're only getting a fraction there. But from what I've seen, majority of Jewish Israelis are pro-genocide. And so the shift, whether people are understanding what's going on or leaving or staying or what have you, I mean, how much do you think would actually change with regards to the elections. And I don't mean like who's in charge, because again, it's a state structure. Yeah. But more so like with the people, do you think that there's going to be like, if Netanyahu stays in power, people are going to be like, but actually, like, you're just making people hate us more. And like, what's going on? Like, do you think that there's actually going to be internal struggles in Israel, either because of the election or otherwise?
0: I think the election is a fascinating story. It's so relevant for people listening to this from all over the world, because the level of manipulation that we see in this election is unbelievable. Basically, there is an app that the Likud party developed, which gives a level of surveillance that allows Netanyahu not only to decide who's going to win, but by how much. And you can see the Israeli society and how complacent they've become in this bubble, that they think any political problem that you don't want to solve because it costs too much, because you have to ask questions that you don't want to ask about human rights, you just solve with technology. And then when a member of the opposition was asked in an interview, do you know that Netanyahu has these tools that he can create fake videos and he can manipulate people and use it to win the election? And what are you using? Are you going to use the same tools? And she said, no, I believe that Israel is a startup nation and will come up with a technological solution to those technologies that are going to destroy the election. So one thing you should know about the polls, actually the polls, for the election polls, they do ask Palestinian citizens of Israel. They do ask them because they have a vote. So not asking them would create a very obvious skew. But the fact that they're being asked does create a skew in the other way. And this is actually what Netanyahu is working for. He's instructing his people to lie to the pollsters and tell them, I'm going to vote for the left. When I say left, of course, when he says left, yes, we're talking about the Zionist left. There's not a single Zionist party in Israel which recognizes the genocide. There's not a single Zionist party in Israel that says, as part of its platform, that it's going to allow journalists to enter Gaza and report about what happened there or negotiate with Hamas. There's nothing. You can barely hear those ideas from the non-Zionist parties, but they are terrified. And the fear among Palestinian citizens in Israel is playing a major role here, because the Minister of Police is Itamar Ben-Gvir, and he has no problem to just suppress the voting of Palestinians in their towns, in their villages, in their cities, and just get the voting rate among Palestinians to almost zero. And then all these polls are worth nothing, right? Because if you take out 20% of the population who would be voting for non-Zionist parties, probably, or most of them, then all the other 80% becomes so much more dominant, because, you know, every seat would be fewer votes, which means that if Netanyahu wanted, he could win by a very large majority. I think he doesn't want this. It's very convenient for him always to be like on the verge of a new election, on the verge. Then he has the perfect excuse to say, well, I don't want to stop food trucks to Gaza, but I have those far-right crazies and they don't let me bring in food to Gaza. But on the other hand, I have to now accept some ceasefire imposed by Trump, because otherwise my coalition will fall. So it's always that's the way that he has actually more power, which is the reason that I think we need to learn a lot from this election about how the democratic process in countries that are actually democracies, not Israel, is very much vulnerable to these kinds of manipulation.
1: Well, and I feel like that's something that we could learn here in the U.S., since we have oh-so democratic elections here, to the point that we don't allow international observers. So, yeah, I mean, so folks are aware, the Israeli elections are in late October, so they're right before our midterm elections. So, Shir, thank you so much for taking the time to sit down with us and go through a lot of this, including a lot of the propaganda, a lot of the Hasbara that has tentacles all over the place. So appreciate it as ever.
0: Thanks, Eleanor.
1: You are listening to the Project Censored radio show on Pacifica Radio. I am your co-host, Eleanor Goldfield, along with Mickey Huff. Coming up next, I sit down with Yair Devir from B'Tselem, the Israeli Information Center for Human Rights in the Occupied Territories, to discuss their most recent report, The Elimination Project, Israel's Dismantling of Palestinian Collective Life in the West Bank. That's coming up right now, so please stay with us. Thanks, everyone, for joining us at the Project Censored radio show on Pacifica Radio. I'm your co-host, Eleanor Goldfield. We're very glad right now to be joined by Yair Davir, who's B'Tselem's spokesperson and coordinates the organization's work with Israeli and international media. He holds a bachelor's degree in cognitive science and previously worked as a campaigner at Greenpeace. Yair, thanks so much for joining us.
2: Thank you very much for having me.
1: Absolutely. So I just want to start off with some backstory for folks who aren't familiar with the organization B'Tselem. It was founded in 1989, known as the Israeli Information Center for Human Rights in the Occupied Territories. And I'm pulling from the site here. It strives for a future in which human rights, liberty, and equality are guaranteed to all people, Palestinian and Jewish alike, living between the Jordan River and the Mediterranean Sea. Such a future will only be possible when the Israeli occupation and apartheid regime end. B'Tselem has, for almost 40 years now, been documenting, researching, and publishing stats, testimonies, video footage, position papers, and reports on human rights violations committed by Israel in the occupied territories. And Yair, it's the most recent report that I've invited you on the show to talk predominantly about today. It's titled The Elimination Project, Israel's Dismantling of Palestinian Collective Life in the West Bank. And it includes more than 2,000 testimonies from Palestinians since October 2023 and over three decades of documenting the Israeli apartheid regime's human rights abuses in the West Bank. So starting off here, I wanted to ask you about the time scale because you're pulling from more recent testimonies as well as testimonies from the broader time period of B'Tselem's existence. What can we see shifting post-October 2023 when the current genocide in Gaza began? How did that affect the occupied West Bank?
2: Yes, when we conclude that Israel is carrying out a project of elimination, we actually speaking about what is happening now, but also about something that is didn't start after October 23 and didn't start under this government. So we need to understand that there are two levels of what we are describing. And maybe I will first explain what we mean when we say elimination, because it's a very strong word. Elimination means the systematic dismantling of the conditions, material conditions, political and social conditions that enable society to exist. And this logic of elimination is something that we see that is actually driving the Israeli policies for generations, for decades, I would say, actually from the very beginning of this project. This logic of elimination is something that we are familiar with from another settler colonial project around the world, around the history, because the essence of those projects is that you are trying to create a new society based on a specific group. And you see the existence of the people who live in that land as an obstacle. The collective, you know, it's not only the presence of every individual, but you see the collective, you know, the group with history, with connection to the land. You see this as an obstacle and you try to dismantle it. And when we are looking at the history of Israel from the very beginning of this project, you see exactly how they are functioning under this perception, under this logic of elimination, that we need to dismantle the Palestinian society. We need to divide them into different groups. You know, you have the Palestinians that Israel forced displaced in the Nakba in 48. You have the Palestinians that stayed in the state of Israel, but were for years under military rule. And then you have the Palestinians in the West Bank and the Palestinians in Gaza. So you divide the society, you try to erase their collective history, narrative, identity. And this is also important to understand, we are in a new phase. And this started before October 7. It started already from the establishing of this current government. And of course, it escalates more after October 23. This phase, I would say that it's more violence, it's faster, it's become more systematic, and maybe also it's more explicit. And we can see it how it's being implemented in the genocide in Gaza in the most extreme way of elimination. In this report, we try to show how this project of elimination is actually happening in the West Bank and what are the mechanisms of how this is working.
1: Yeah, and I wanted to get into that a little bit because the report outlines five main domains through which elimination is being undertaken: violence and intimidation, movement restrictions, economic strangulation, social and political destruction, and ethnic cleansing and territorial takeover. And I was wondering if you could talk, obviously, there's a whole report about this, people. So like, go read the report. I'm not expecting Yair to take us through everything that's in the report. That would be absurd. But could you talk a little bit about these five main domains?
2: Every day there are more documentation and more videos from attacks and from demolitions and from many kinds of violence. And it can be a bit confusing to understand like what is really happening there. And this is what we try to do in this report, because this tendency to see this violence and violations as a separate phenomena is actually played to the hands of Israel, because Israel wants us to blame maybe the settlers or to blame the extremists or to see it as a separate. And when you really look at what is happening, when you really listen to the experience of the Palestinians, when you see the system, and when you listen also to the Israeli politicians, how they're talking, what they're saying in Hebrew, and we hear them and we understand them, then you understand that it's not separate. It's one project, it's one system that have a very specific direction, and we call it the elimination or the dismantling of the society. And based on years of documentation and testimonies, we try to identify how exactly it works. And in the report, we say that we identified five main mechanisms of how it works, and I will try to explain them. So first is the violence and intimidation, which is maybe the thing that is more easy to see, you know, the physical violence. We are speaking about the settler violence, but actually the violence by the military is way more, you know, brutal. For example, since October 23 until today, Israel killed 1,107 Palestinians in the West Bank, including 242 minors. So it's almost one out of four people is either kid or teenager. Among them, the majority of them are by the army, not by the settlers. So it's a state violence. Also, actually, the settler violence, we see it as another form of a state violence, because the settlers being found, armed, protected by the state, by the military. Many times we see how the soldiers are participating in the settlers' attacks, or stand by and arrest or shooting the Palestinians if they are trying to protect themselves. And what is really important to understand about the violence and intimidation, that it's not only the direct victims of the violence, it's not only the 1,107 people who've been killed, it's not only their families or communities, but it's about an environment of intimidation and terrorizing actually the entire society. The second is the economic strangulation. Israel, from the very beginning of the occupation, built a system of dependence and control over the Palestinian economy through many, many ways. Israel is controlling the crossing, Israel controlling the resources, the water, the electric system, Israel controlling the movement, the land. Israel preventing Palestinian economic development in 60% of the West Bank in Area C. So Israel controlled the Palestinian economy, and also Israel moved the labor force of the Palestinians into the Israeli market, you know, cheap work in buildings, in agriculture. And Israel also controlled the Palestinian tax revenues. So through these years of building this control, Israel using this control now in the last 3 years, even more, to push the Palestinian economy into collapse And this is actually something that they are saying openly. Bezalel Smotrich say a few months ago that they will continue to withdraw for now. I think they hold more than 14 billion shekels that belong to Palestinian Authority. They are holding it. And he say that we are doing it to push the Palestinian Authority to collapse. And this money is not just, you know, money. It's money that they use to pay for teachers, for hospitals, for doctors. This is money that need to run the public services. And we see, I think a week ago in Hebron, I was visiting a hospital and we were talking with the manager of the hospital in Hebron. And he say that they are about to collapse. They don't have money to pay for the doctors. They don't have money to buy new medicines. And they already reached to a point when they need to choose which patients they are treating and which not. And this is the situation for all the hospitals in the West Bank. So the economic strangulation, the economic suffocation that Israel built and used it as a mechanism to dismantle the Palestinian society. I will add another one and I will also explain how they are interconnected because this is very important. So let's speak about the third one. It's the movement restrictions. Again, it's a system that's been built for years from the very beginning of the occupation. We are talking about, at the moment, there are more than 900 movement blocks, obstacles around the West Bank that are blocking the movement of Palestinians. In every Palestinian community, village, town, city, you can see it in the entrance. You can see the gates, the yellow or orange gates that are either closed all the time or that are sometimes open, sometimes closed. People do not know when it's closed, when it's open. Every time you want to go to work, to visit people, to go to your lands, you don't know if you will be able to go and if you will be able to go back. Nearby communities that have like 5 minutes between them need to go like 30 kilometers in a sideways. It affects, it's not only inconvenient, it affects the daily life of millions of people. It affects also the economy, you know, it's affect the whole way of the economy working. And it's also a tool for disposition because when Palestinians do not have access to their lands, the settlers taking over it, or the states declare that this is a state land, and they use these movement restrictions as a tool to fragment the Palestinian presence, the Palestinian space, to create an ever-shrinking islands, isolated islands for Palestinians, while for Jewish Israelis became more contiguous and more permanent the whole space. And today, the main roads, for example, the main roads in the West Bank, most of them become only for Jewish Israelis because Palestinians do not have access to those roads. They need to use other roads. And this is how they reorganize the space through the movement restrictions. So now we are in the third, now for the fourth one. The ethnic cleansing and the territorial takeover, of course. Israel, since the 67, Israel already took over one third of the West Bank through different means, through the declaration of state lands, firing zone, nature reserves, archaeological sites. And what we are seeing today is more and more forced displacement of communities and taking over their lands. It's happening by the state, by the authorities who demolishing, for example, I think it was last week, there is a fire like in the South Hebron Hills, there is a Masafer Yatta area, and there is a huge area with, I think, more than 10 Palestinian communities who used to live there for decades. Israel declared years ago that the whole area is a firing zone. And since then, it's demolishing the houses of Palestinians. At the same time, Israel is building outposts for settlers inside the firing zone. And a week ago, they came to one of their communities. In the morning, they destroyed the entire community. 6 days later, they demolished the entire nearby communities. So we see how Israel is taking over more and more lands, dispossessing Palestinians and pushing them into the Palestinian enclaves. This is the fourth, and the fifth, it's the destructions of social and political institutions and organizations. Through the years, Israel closed or banned more than 400 Palestinian political or social organizations. Israel is arresting journalists, arresting community leaders, political leaders, students, you know, just for participating in students' groups or students' movements, they can be arrested. Israel, for example, at the University of Bir Zeit, Israel military raids the university since October 23, 7 times, and arrest more than 300 students, including shooting and injuring people. So this is also the way Israel is dismantling not only, you know, the houses or taking over the lands, but also affecting or attacking the fabric, the basis fabric of society. Just last point, we see how these five mechanisms are actually connected to each other and reinforce each other. Every movement restriction is also economic suffocation. And every violence is also a tool for disposition. So it's all connected. And in the end of the day, it have one accumulating effect, which is dismantling the society and entrenching a Jewish-Israeli sovereignty and control over the entire land.
1: Yeah, absolutely. And thank you for going through those. Just want to remind listeners that you're tuned to the Project Censored radio show on Pacifica Radio, and I am your co-host, Eleanor Goldfield, and I am speaking to Yair Devir with Betzalem. I mean, here in the U.S., people who learn history that you don't learn in school will be familiar with like legal and political frameworks around elimination, i.e. the forced removal of indigenous peoples from their lands, ensuring, you know, to this day, limited access to services and resources, pushing dirty energy projects or industrial projects onto reservation land, you know, the continued desecration of sacred spaces and artifacts, the theft of those artifacts to say these are now, you know, they belong to the U.S. So these are not tactics that Israel came up with out of thin air. And, we, you know, we've seen with regards to what's happening in Gaza, how international law is really just a pretty facade on a very rotten imperial core, which doesn't mind genocide, but helps to perpetrate it. And you note in the report, and you mentioned it when you were speaking too, that the legal recourse for Palestinians in occupied territories is essentially non-existent. For instance, pulling from the report here, between 2016 and 2024, more than 2,000 complaints concerning harm by soldiers to Palestinians and their property were submitted. Investigations were opened in only 22.7% of them, and indictments were filed in 0.9%. 93.6% of investigation files opened between 2005 and 2025 ended without an indictment, and only 3% ended in a full or partial conviction, and that's involving violence by Israelis against Palestinians. Meanwhile, Betzalem has also reported back in May of this year that the Israeli prison service was holding more than 9,000 Palestinians in detention or in prison on what it defined security grounds. So there is no really like proper channel to address the various methods of ethnic cleansing or harassment, the five pillars that you mentioned. I mean, who do you appeal to and how do you then address what's going on?
2: Yes, so this is a essential point because Palestinians really don't have anyone to protect them at the moment. And Israel for years trying to pretend that it is a democratic state, that it's function under international law, that it have its law for itself, that are trying to protect human rights, etc. But through the years, and Betzalem, we already published many reports about it, we saw how Israel is actually using the court system, the legal system, the whitewashing mechanism. Every time there was some pressure from the international community, for example, Israel say, okay, we are dealing with this. We have our own judicial system. But as you mentioned, when you look at the data, you see that actually this mechanism is not there to protect Palestinian life. It is there to allow Israel to continue its crimes without any accountability. The total impunity that Israel are enjoying from that system, it's essential part because, you know, for example, we see today some Palestinian village and towns that are homes for thousands of Palestinians. And there is outposts around that being built there by settlers, you know, 20 settlers, 10 settlers. They by themselves, you know, they couldn't force displace the entire village. But they know that they have the whole system together with them. They know that whatever they will do, they will attack, they will kill, they will have full impunity. They know that the system, the military is working together with them. And the Palestinians know that they cannot protect themselves. So this impunity is essential part of the system. And I will add another level of it because there is also the impunity that Israel enjoys from the international community through the years. Israel by itself wouldn't be able to continue this project of, you know, decades of occupation and violence and violations without the assistance of the international community, of government around the world, specifically the U.S., all sorts of assistance, military budgets and impunity. Yeah, we actually, a week ago, we heard about, you know, the British government declare that they will start some sort of sanctions. And in a way, it's good because it's framing first, you know, they are not speaking only about individuals, but they're saying Israel is carrying out an ethnic cleansing. So first, they're speaking about the system. And this is something very important that government will start face the system and not the individuals or the separate violations. Second, they start to have some sort of actions or consequences because Israel by itself will not stop their crimes. Any nation or system that commit this kind of crimes around history didn't just one day decide that they want to stop it. They enjoy the resources, the privilege, the control. There have to be a price. There have to be a consequences. And of course, it's still far away from being enough. They're still only speaking about the settlements. They're speaking about, you know, specific policies, while the system itself is based on injustice, on supremacy, on disposition. But we hope that this is a first step and other government will continue in this way. And that pressure will become, you know, way stronger because the elimination is happening. It's not a warning about the future. It's something that is already happening.
1: Yeah, as a previous guest on the show, Armenian human rights lawyer Carney Kirkonian said, you don't wait for genociders to stop. They have to be stopped. And I'm curious, I mean, a lot of people that I've seen have started saying that, like, you know, the occupied West Bank is going the same way as Gaza. And other people are saying, well, that's an oversimplification because they're different strategies and they, you know, Israel wants different things from these areas. Could you speak a little bit to that? Do you think that that's an oversimplification or would you say that, you know, the goals are pretty much the same here?
2: Yes, so the way we framing it or understanding it, as I mentioned at the beginning of the conversation, there is logic of elimination. This logic of elimination is driving the Israeli policy on all the land. You know, from the Jordan River to the sea, there is a logic to eliminate and to dismantle the Palestinian collective. And we see it implementing in different ways, in different phases. So we see the genocide in Gaza as the most extreme implementation of this, you know, elimination, logic of elimination. It's mass killing, mass destruction, starvation, mass displacement. In the West Bank, we see the same logic of elimination. It is the same system, the same regime, the same military, the same goal, but it is being implemented in different mechanisms. It's also important to mention that we do see some, I would say, mechanisms that being implemented in Gaza that are starting to happen more and more in the West Bank. For example, the mass displacement that took place in 2024 of the refugee camps in the West Bank by the military. 30,000 Palestinians being forced displaced and the refugee camps almost totally erased. So this is something that we didn't see before in the West Bank. We saw it in Gaza, and then we saw it happening in the West Bank. The use of airstrikes, for example, more than 260 Palestinians being killed in airstrike in the West Bank in the last 3 years is something that we didn't see in that scale before. So there is a real concern also that the level of violence that we see in Gaza will also be implemented in the West Bank. We saw that Israel is able to carry this kind of crimes, this kind of killing to Palestinians. We saw that actually, unfortunately, the Israeli society or the majority of it normalize this violence. So I will conclude it. The logic of elimination is the same in the West Bank and in Gaza. And the elimination is already happening in the West Bank. And there is real concern that the genocide will also be implemented in this way also in the West Bank if it will not stop.
1: Yair, thank you so much for taking the time to sit down with us. Again, folks, check out Beit Salem and this new report that just came out, which is really, it's a very vital read. And of course, the other work that Beit Salem does is incredibly vital as well. So I actually don't know how the Israeli government lets you do your work, but I'm very glad that you do it. So Yair, thank you again so much for taking the time.
2: Thank you very much. We want to smash, crash, bash, mash, blast the system. We want to get it hype, get it live, get with the mission. We want the crowd loud.
1: That does it for another episode of the Project Censored Radio Show on Pacifica Radio. I'm your producer and co-host, Eleanor Goldfield, along with my co-host and executive producer, Mickey Huff. For more information about all the things that the project does, from the classroom to the radio waves, please check out projectcensored.org. I'd also like to remind listeners that the views and opinions expressed on this program are those of the guests and hosts and do not necessarily reflect the official policy or position of Project Censored. 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We have a lot of tools, resources, and information over at our website. Again, that's projectcensored.org. Please also follow us on social media at Project Censored. As always, thank you so much for listening, and we'll see you next time. Thinkable crimes perpetrated by criminal minds, political ties, habitualized alibis, disguised under the guise of democracy, politics, and the apocalypse. Got the skies looking ominous. So the ocean burned bright with waves full of poison. Genocide wars fought for little boys, and the weapons manufactured paid for by attacks upon the bridges and the levees and the mines collapsing. All the prisons filled with capacity citizens. And the times for the master thief, combine and conquer, steal a masterpiece. Open your eyes and realize what's happening. Time's running out to reach all potential. If you ain't at the table, then you're probably on the menu. We got that love.
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From Toronto and Chicago, this is Democracy Now! President Trump's warned Iran will be blown off the face of the earth if U.S. warships are targeted in the Strait of Hormuz. In the latest attempt to address the energy crisis, the U.S. has launched Project Freedom, a military effort to, quote unquote, guide commercial ships out of the Gulf despite the Iranian blockade. Will the strategy work, and can the fragile ceasefire hold? We'll speak with Rutgers professor Toby Jones. Then to the Federal Communications Commission targeting of Disney, the parent company of ABC, after President Trump and the First Lady called for ABC to fire late-night comedian Jimmy Kimmel again. We'll talk to the lone Democratic FCC commissioner, Ana Gomez.

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1: Outdated law. FCC threats. Federal grant cancellations. Doors are being closed. And over 1,500 local media stations across the nation are being punished.
2: All that and more coming up. Welcome to Democracy Now!, democracynow.org, The War and Peace Report. I'm Amy Goodman. President Trump's warned Iran will be blown off the face of the earth if U.S. warships are targeted in the Strait of Hormuz. Trump's renewed threat to destroy Iran came as the Pentagon rebranded its war from Operation Epic Fury to Project Freedom, turning its focus to reopening the Strait of Hormuz to commercial traffic. On Monday, Iranian state media said the U.S. had fired on small cargo boats carrying goods and passengers, killing five civilians. U.S. Central Command confirmed it had attacked several boats, but insisted they were threatening commercial vessels. Separately, United Arab Emirates said it had come under attack from drones and missiles that caused a fire at an oil facility at the port of Fujairah. The port is outside the Strait of Hormuz and is one of few export routes that doesn't require transiting through the strait. Three Indian nationals were injured in the attack. Iran claimed it was not responsible. Meanwhile, in Washington, D.C., a man who scaled the Frederick Douglass Bridge to protest the war in Iran remained on the bridge overnight and into a fifth consecutive day. Guido Reichstadter, a veteran and father of two from Florida, said in a statement, quote, "I'm calling on the people of the United States to bring an immediate end to the Trump regime's illegal war in Iran and the removal of the regime's power through mass, nonviolent, direct action and non-cooperation," unquote. Iran executed three men on Sunday in connection with anti-government protests earlier this year. Mehdi Rezuli, Mohammad Reza Miri, and Ibrahim Dolatabadi were all hanged in Mashhad. According to Iran Human Rights Monitor, Iran carried out 656 executions in the first 3 months this year. Since March, during the U.S.-Israeli war in Iran, there have been 24 political executions. Meanwhile, Nobel Peace Laureate Narges Mohammadi has been hospitalized in critical condition after collapsing in Zanjan prison. She suffered a heart attack in March and has since experienced chest pain, severe headaches, and double vision. But authorities continue to deny her transfer to specialist care in Tehran. Mohammadi has been arrested 13 times and sentenced to a cumulative 31 years in prison. She received the Nobel Peace Prize in 2023 for her advocacy against torture and the death penalty in Iran. In Gaza, Israeli strikes killed at least three Palestinians in separate attacks Monday. Earlier today, an Israeli drone attack killed a Palestinian in Gaza City, leaving several others badly injured. On Sunday, an Israeli military broadcaster reported its forces had expanded control of the Gaza Strip to nearly 60% of the territory and were prepared to resume a full-scale assault if ordered. In the occupied West Bank, Israeli forces shot and killed a 26-year-old Palestinian man Monday as they raided a busy commercial area of Nablus. Nayef Samarablus died after he was shot in the head. He'd reportedly just dropped his wife at a nearby hospital to give birth to their first child. At least four others, including two children, were struck and wounded by live ammunition. The U.S. military says it launched another strike on a vessel in the Caribbean, killing two people Monday. The Trump administration once again claimed the vessel was carrying drugs without providing any evidence. Since September, the Pentagon says it's killed at least 188 people in strikes on boats in the Caribbean and Eastern Pacific. The attacks have been widely condemned as illegal. Ukraine's interior minister says Russian attacks on Monday killed 14 people and wounded at least 60 others across multiple regions of Ukraine, with reports of heavy shelling and damage.

0: to residential areas. Russia's latest assault came as President Vladimir Putin said he would declare a unilateral ceasefire in Ukraine for Friday and Saturday as Russia marks Victory Day, commemorating the 81st anniversary of the defeat of Nazi Germany in World War II. Meanwhile, Russia faces a growing environmental disaster along its Black Sea coast after Ukraine struck the oil refining port of Tuapse for the fourth time in less than 3 weeks. The attacks created large oil spills, huge clouds of acrid smoke, and toxic black rain that fell on residents and contaminated more than 30 miles of coastline. In New Orleans, a federal appeals court blocked criminal court clerk Calvin Duncan from taking office Monday, which was scheduled to be his first day on the job. Duncan won election to the post in November, just 5 years after his release from prison after serving 28 years for a murder he did not commit. He was exonerated in 2021 and earned his law degree a year later at age 60. His position was eliminated last Friday when the Republican governor, Jeff Landry, signed legislation abolishing it. Governor Landry also canceled upcoming primary elections following Thursday's Supreme Court ruling, which struck down the last remaining major provision of the Voting Rights Act. On Monday, protesters marched through the streets of New Orleans demanding an end to racist gerrymandering of Louisiana's congressional maps and the reinstatement of Calvin Duncan to his elected position.
1: You know, Calvin Duncan won a race with 68% of the vote. You know, so that's the citizens of New Orleans. I think that should be honored and respected. And the fact that it's not, I think anybody who have a sense of right and wrong should stand up against that, because that's a direct strike against democracy. And if we don't stand against this, then, you know, America is just dissolving, far as I'm concerned.
0: Alabama's state legislature adjourned a special session Monday after demonstrators entered the state house in Montgomery to protest Republican plans to adopt a gerrymandered map that dilutes the power of black voters. Currently, an injunction bars Alabama from redrawing its congressional maps before 2030. But following the Supreme Court's ruling last week gutting the Voting Rights Act, Republican Attorney General Steve Marshall filed an emergency motion asking a court to lift the prohibition. This is Dee Reed, an organizer with Black Lives Matter.
2: It is a strategic attempt to erase the Voting Rights Act, which we know is our strongest protection against disenfranchisement. Protections that were not given. Protections that were fought for right here in Alabama. By the people from Selma. By the people from Greenville. By the people from Birmingham.
0: A new investigation by the Washington Post looks at the increasing use of force by guards against immigrants detained in ICE jails nationwide. The Post found nearly 800 cases in which ICE guards used physical violence or deployed chemical agents on jailed immigrants during Trump's first year back in office, a 37% increase compared to the previous year. The skyrocketing use of force comes as the Trump administration packs ICE jails beyond their capacity as part of his mass deportation campaign. Meanwhile, the Department of Homeland Security has shuttered its internal watchdog offices that track the abuse of immigrants in custody. The U.S. Supreme Court Monday stepped in to block a lower court ruling that would have cut off access to the abortion pill mifepristone for millions of people nationwide. The order was signed by Justice Samuel Alito, who put a one-week hold on major changes to how the pill can be prescribed, temporarily restoring nationwide telehealth and mail access through May 11th. The temporary pause gives the Supreme Court time to consider next steps in the case as it weighs emergency requests filed by the manufacturers of mifepristone. In India, Prime Minister Narendra Modi's Hindu Nationalist Party, BJP, is tightening its political grip after winning a key legislative election in one of India's most populous states, West Bengal. The victory brought an end to 15 years of rule by Mamata Banerjee, who is one of Modi's most outspoken opponents. In the run-up to the election, an estimated 9 million people were stripped of their right to vote, removed from the voter registration in a move that disproportionately targeted Muslims in West Bengal. The 2026 Pulitzer Prize winners were announced on Monday. Palestinian photographer Sahar Al-Ghora and New York Times contributor won the prize for breaking news photography for his work documenting Israel's war and siege on Gaza. M. Gessen of the New York Times won the Pulitzer Prize for opinion writing. Meanwhile, a special citation was awarded to Miami Herald investigative journalist Julie Brown for her groundbreaking reporting in 2017 and 18 that exposed Jeffrey Epstein's sex trafficking network. In Wisconsin, animal rights advocates reached a deal with Ridgeland Farms to secure the release of 1,500 beagles bred for medical experimentation. Their victory came after hundreds of activists attempted to enter a property owned by Ridgeland Farms, where beagles are held in brutal conditions, subjected to surgeries without anesthesia and other abuses. The protest earlier this month led to the arrest of at least 25 people, with police injuring scores of activists at the action. And in New York, this year's Met Gala at the Metropolitan Museum of Art faced protests on Monday. The event was sponsored by Amazon's billionaire founder Jeff Bezos and his wife Lauren Sanchez Bezos, ahead of the gala. The activism group Everyone Hates Elon projected video interviews with Amazon workers onto the Bezos' Manhattan penthouse, alongside slogans including, "If you can buy the Met Gala, you can pay more taxes," and "No red carpet for Trump's billionaires." On Friday, the group placed hundreds of bottles of fake urine inside the Metropolitan Museum of Art, referring to complaints by Amazon workers of having to skip bathroom breaks and urine in bottles. The group also plastered ads across the city reading, quote, "The Bezos Met Gala, brought to you by the company that powers ICE," a reference to Amazon's cloud computing contract with ICE. Amazon's labor union founder, Chris Smalls, was arrested outside the Met Gala after allegedly jumping a barricade. Meanwhile, labor unions staged a ball without billionaires in Manhattan's meatpacking district as an alternative fashion show to the Met Gala. Amazon, Whole Foods, Washington Post, Starbucks, and Uber workers walked the runway in looks by immigrant designers. This is SEIU President April Verrett.
3: They can try to take our rights. They can try to redraw the lines. They can try to control the systems, but they will never, ever be able to replicate the brilliance, the creativity, the resilience of the people they are trying to hold down. So this ball without billionaires is not just about fashion. It is about power. It's about telling the truth that people who sew and care and drive and cook and clean and secure and those that create are the ones who make everything possible. Labor is art.
0: And those are some of the headlines. This is Democracy Now!, democracynow.org, The War and Peace Report. I'm Amy Goodman in Toronto, speaking at Radio Days North America. Juan Gonzalez is in Chicago. Hi, Juan.
4: Hi, Amy, and welcome to all of our listeners and viewers across the country and around the world.
0: President Trump's warned that Iran will be blown off the face of the earth if U.S. warships are targeted in the Strait of Hormuz. Trump's renewed threat to destroy Iran came as the Pentagon rebranded its war from Operation Epic Fury to Project Freedom, turning its focus to reopening the Strait of Hormuz to commercial traffic amidst the widening energy crisis. On Monday, Iranian state media said the U.S. had fired on small cargo boats carrying goods and passengers, killing five civilians. U.S. Central Command confirmed it attacked several boats, but insisted they were threatening commercial vessels. Separately, the United Arab Emirates said it had come under attack from drones and missiles that caused a fire at an oil facility at the port of Fujairah. The port is outside the Strait of Hormuz and is one of few export routes that doesn't require transiting through the strait. Three Indian nationals were injured in the attack. Iran claimed it was not responsible. The Iranian foreign minister in a social media post warned the U.S. against being dragged back into a quagmire and dismissed Project Freedom as, quote, Project Deadlock. To discuss all this and more, we're joined by Toby Jones, associate professor of Middle East history at Rutgers University, writes frequently on oil war in the Middle East, and is author of Desert Kingdom, How Oil and Water Forged Modern Saudi Arabia. Also wrote Running Dry, Essays on Energy, Water, and Environmental Crisis. We welcome you, Professor Jones, to Democracy Now! If you can talk about, well, what some are calling this project stalemate, with President Trump once again threatening to blow up Iran, and overall your assessment of what's happening right now.
5: Well, we're seeing two things. Well, first of all, thank you for having me back on. We're seeing two things in the region. One is an intensification or an escalation of the saber rattling that's become characteristic of Trump's disposition and sort of approach to tensions in the Gulf, a crisis that he created along with Israel in evading and launching an attack on Iran in February. He can't control the narrative, and so he escalates. He also can't control what's happening on the waters of the Gulf. It's become clear the limits of American naval power. Its military capacity to dictate terms in the Gulf are significantly constrained. Iran, with through sort of asymmetric tactics, a minimalist approach to the sort of its own response to threats in the region, has basically handcuffed the United States' ability to dictate terms. What now sort of circulates over the Gulf is an environment of uncertainty and fear. Nobody trusts that the United States can stop Iran from carrying out attacks if they wish to on commercial shipping. Nobody trusts that Iran won't, in fact, carry out attacks on cargo or other merchant shipping. And so the region is in the grip of paralysis, limited American imperial power, an aggressive or at least a marginally capable Iranian military force has revealed both the limits of American capacity and has frozen the region in crisis. I will say one other thing, though, before we sort of carry on the conversation. We should be wary about any claims about what's happening in the Gulf and what's not happening in the Gulf, particularly at the Strait. We know that ships aren't moving in a much diminished capacity. Neither oil or other merchant shipping seems to be moving according to our normal registers of observation, the normal tools that we use to look. But there is some transit happening. The thing that's important to keep in mind as we go forward and trying to make sense of all of this is how little we actually know. There is an information blackout. Data is largely unavailable. This is true within the states in the region, and it's largely true on the waters of the Gulf itself. There's still so much that we don't know about what's actually happening that to some extent, to a large extent, we're beholden to the extreme rhetoric coming from all sides.
4: And Professor Jones, I wanted to ask you, in less than 10 days, on May 14th, Trump will be traveling to China to for a summit with President Xi Jinping. Trump already postponed this trip once because of the war. How do you think his failure to negotiate an end to the conflict will affect those talks in Beijing?
5: Well, it's hard to know what Trump's sort of calculation of all of this is or where he sees China fitting in. I think that it's largely believed that both China and Russia, you know, ostensibly two rivals to American global hegemony, are supporting Iran either through financial means or through oil consumption or through other forms of material and financial support. It's unclear whether Trump will challenge China's role in the region. Once again, you know, what's important to take away here, or part of what's important to take away here, is that through an unprovoked assault on Iran, Trump has accelerated or at least clarified the real limits of American imperial power. He has hastened Americans' hegemonic decline, at least in the Gulf. And as you've asked, Juan, I think this spirals out and how Trump and the Americans see the Gulf as a centerpiece of its global power. Whether China is actively engaged in supporting or propping up Iran, or whether it's quietly engaged, the reality reality is Iran has, that China has emerged as a significant rival to the United States in the region. That's not necessarily a new thing, but it's more clear than ever. And whether Trump is in a capacity to either address that or do anything about it is not only unclear, it seems unlikely to me. Trump has put the United States, I'm not one to celebrate American empire, but he's definitely put the United States in a much more vulnerable and weakened position globally as a result of this war.
4: And you mentioned this historic trend of the United States, its alignment with Gulf countries and the Middle East as key to U.S. Strategy of domination around the world. How has this war, regardless of how it ends, affected that?
5: Well, think of the United States as having engaged in a 50-year project to secure its primacy in the Gulf. It succeeded the British Empire in the late 1970s and early 1980s. It engaged in the Iran-Iraq War in the middle of the 1980s, which was the first time that it projected its naval military power in the region in an attempt to escort Kuwaiti and other Arab oil shipping in and out of the Strait of Hormuz. And ever since then, we should understand Desert Storm, the sanctions era of the 1990s, the 2003 invasion of Iraq is partly a response to American attempts to secure its primacy in the region. And it's done so not only by projecting its power, but also by maintaining relationships with awful authoritarian regimes in the region, the Saudis, the Emiratis, the Kuwaitis, the Bahrainis, and others. What this war has done is it's called into question the efficacy of that system and that arrangement. And it has created the material conditions in the region where Iran, through asymmetric and minimalistic measures, has been able to undermine the primacy, both in real terms and in symbolic ways, of American power. I think, to put it simply, if the United States has been engaged in a 50-year project, a 50-year imperial project to protect its interests in the region and its allies in the region, which all circulate around oil, this war has rapidly undone the conditions that made that possible in the first place.
0: If you can talk about the particular Gulf countries and their relationship with the United States right now, and is it shifting? You wrote the book Desert Kingdom, How Oil and Water Forge Modern Saudi Arabia. If you could talk about Saudi Arabia, I mean, you have Jared Kushner, the Trump's son-in-law, and Steve Witkoff, two developers who are the so-called peace envoys. Jared Kushner got, something like $2 billion from the Saudi Sovereign Fund, very close to MBS, the crown prince, Mohammed bin Salman. And then you have the United Arab Emirates that just pulled out of OPEC and says today that it was hit by a drone, though Iran says this was not their drone, and is now suffering from yet another fire.
5: Yeah, these are steadfast allies of the United States. What's interesting over the last 2.5 decades is that that also means they're steadfast allies of Israel. So we should understand the Israelis, the Saudis, the Emiratis, and the Americans in particular as being in full alignment on their approach to the regional dynamic. That largely means they're in lockstep in confronting and in narrating a particular framework of thinking about Iran as their principal rival in the region. This is one of the products of the 2003 invasion and the Iraq War. That doesn't mean that there isn't rivalry within the region or that there aren't challenges to how stable this arrangement is. Saudi Arabia, for example, was on the precipice of normalization with Israel prior to Israel's genocide in Gaza, which compelled a recalculation on their part. Saudi Arabia and the United Arab Emirates, while both aligning with Israel and the United States, have their own regional rivalry that's taking shape. As you mentioned, the UAE recently withdrew, or as of this month, has withdrawn from OPEC. That's largely a reflection of an internal power struggle between Saudi Arabia and UAE over control of global energy markets, and also a reflection of the kind of shifting economic capacities in both countries. They're rivals in South Yemen, they're rivals in Sudan, where they compete various competing factions militarily and politically. So we see a regional order that's more or less in alignment, where Iran stands as the principal problem, but we see fissures within that regional order. What that means for American sort of rent seekers like Jared Kushner and those close to the Trump administration is that in some ways that relationship is transactional. How do the Saudis fund or support Kushner and his hedge funds or his real estate projects? How might they benefit economically in the region is a central concern of some players within the Trump and the Saudi regimes. But beyond that, there are also these political, economic, and imperial alignments that act in sort of parallel with those. Sometimes they're in support of one another, and other times they're in tension of one another. But I think that it doesn't, what's not called into question is the depth of the relationship between those places. And I'll say this, one thing that we're not paying close enough attention. Oh, sorry.
4: No, Professor, I just want to ask you, we only have about a minute or so, but if you could briefly talk, you've written extensively on environmental crisis in the region. How has a war exacerbated the environmental crisis?
5: Well, again, there's a lot of information that we don't know about the region. We've seen some evidence from satellite imagery of oil spills in the Gulf as a result of various attacks at various points earlier in the war. I think one thing we need to do and keep in mind constantly, although we've been talking about Iran and the Gulf today, is that this is very much a multi-front war that includes Lebanon, Gaza, and the West Bank. This is a war on Palestine, Lebanon, and Iran. And here we see that the Israeli tactical approach to its territorial maximalism and American and in support of American empire is a tactics of ruin, to destroy landscapes, to destroy communities, to evoke and commit environmental atrocity in order to make the region uninhabitable or at least precarious for hundreds of thousands, if not millions of people. We saw this with strikes on oil facilities in Tehran in the early stages of the war, on other infrastructure facilities, Trump's constant bombast threatening infrastructural and sort of targeting the conditions that preserve life, both environmentally and otherwise, are a core precept of the American-Israeli war. We will only reckon with this in the months and years that follow, however this concludes.
4: Well, we want to thank you for being with us, Professor Toby Jones, a Middle East history professor at Rutgers University in New Brunswick, and we'll be back after a brief break.

0: Canadian musician Kyra Arby, Nightingale of the North, performing in Democracy Now! Studio. This is Democracy Now!, democracynow.org, The War and Peace Report. I'm Amy Goodman, broadcasting today from Toronto, Canada. Juan Gonzalez is in Chicago. As President Trump continues to attack media organizations and journalists, we turn now to look at the Federal Communications Commission targeting of Disney, the parent company of ABC. Last week, FCC Chair Brendan Carr ordered a review of 8 local ABC TV licenses. They were not scheduled to be up for renewal until 2028, but Carr ordered an early review, which could lead to ABC being stripped of the licenses. Carr made the announcement one day after President Trump and First Lady Melania Trump publicly demanded ABC fire late-night host Jimmy Kimmel once again, this time over a joke he made about them. Carr's denied there was a connection, citing a separate FCC investigation into Disney's DEI, that's diversity, equity, and inclusion policies. Carr was questioned by reporters last week.
1: Was there any connection? Did you feel any pressure? Was the timing at all, you know, as a result of White House pressure or what happened on Saturday night?
2: No, this was a decision that we made inside this building based on where we were in the enforcement matter. There was no pressure from the outside. There was no suggestion from the outside. There was no call for agency action from the outside. This was based on our assessment of where we were. And with respect to President Trump, obviously he has every right, First Amendment right, to express his position on this. One of the great things about President Trump is he's very transparent. He has told publicly his position. He has every right to make the decisions that he's made, to make the public calls that he's made. Same with the First Lady. And there's a lot of people out there that agree with them.
1: And just can I ask on and then will the Jimmy Kimmel, will that all or any speech issues be part of this review? Is it solely restricted to DEI, the license, the early license reviews?
2: Our DEI review is going to continue and is going to be part of that. We are calling their licenses in for early renewal. I think they have 8 station licenses. Once they make that filing, then anybody can file petitions to deny. We can't control what claims they make in their petitions to deny, and we'll take a look at all of that.
0: Last September, ABC briefly suspended Jimmy Kimmel's show after Brendan Carr threatened to take action over remarks Kimmel made following the assassination of Charlie Kirk.
3: You know, when you look at the conduct that has taken place by Jimmy Kimmel, it appears to be some of the sickest conduct possible. I mean, look, we can do this the easy way or the hard way. These companies can find ways to change conduct, to take action, frankly, on Kimmel, or, you know, there's going to be additional work for the FCC ahead.
0: The FCC currently has just 3 commissioners. The sole Democrat on the FCC, Ana Gomez, spoke at a hearing last week and criticized Carr's latest move targeting ABC.
4: Calling an early renewal of a broadcast license is a rare step. It happens only as a last resort and after evidence of clear abuse of the trust surrounding that license or a blatant violation of our rules. It has not happened in decades. And the targeting of a group of stations to punish a parent company has never happened in history. The irony is not lost on anyone. A joke made about an event meant to honor the First Amendment is now being used as a justification to curtail it.
0: That was FCC Commissioner Ana Gomez speaking last week. She joins us now from Washington, D.C. to talk about the ABC probe, the proposed mega merger between Paramount and Time Warner Discovery. If approved, it would mean CNN, CBS, HBO, and more would all be under one roof and more. Commissioner Gomez, thanks so much for being with us. Start off by talking about what's at stake with the FCC Chair Carr's threat to pull the licenses from ABC stations over Jimmy Kimmel once again.
5: Yes, good morning. It's good to be with you today. What the FCC has done is the most offensive assault on the First Amendment so far by this FCC. It is going after, in an unprecedented fashion, a network program by threatening the licenses of the local broadcasters of that network. It's it's bound to fail if, in fact, Disney pushes back. And I'm glad to see that, in fact, they are. Because if this actually gets reviewed by court, it will be a long-needed rebuke of the abuses of this FCC and this administration of the First Amendment.
6: And Commissioner, the currently stations have 10 years once they're granted a license before it has to be renewed. This was actually extended by many years in previous Republican administrations after citizen groups began to challenge the licenses of many stations around the country in the 60s and the 70s. How unusual is it, this idea of even before the period of the license is up for renewal, that the government steps in?
5: It's extremely unusual. The last time that the agency advanced the period for a renewal of a license was over a half a century ago. And most certainly has never been done where eight local broadcast stations owned by the network are brought up for renewal. And to be clear, the earliest renewal that was due was in 2028. The latest was in 2031. And these are actually 8-year licenses. So this is extremely unprecedented. And it just shows you what a pretext it is for going after Disney, because Disney has so far refused to bend the knee to this administration's demands that it fire a comedian and that it change its content so that this administration isn't upset by whatever coverage it's getting by this network. It's also meant, by the way, as a threat to other broadcasters, basically putting them on notice that if they upset this administration, they too will be dragged before the FCC in an early renewal process.
6: Could you tell us whether you've had conversations with the chair of the FCC, Brendan Carr, about this? To what degree you feel he is basically doing whatever President Trump wants?
5: Well, this administration is using any point of leverage that it has to go after its critics, whether it's the FCC, whether it's the FTC, whether it's the Department of Justice, whether it's the Department of Defense. It is trying everything it can to ensure that it gets coverage that it likes. And I have been very vocal in my criticism of this, and frankly, in alerting everyone, the public, the corporations, the broadcasters, reporters, that this is a serious issue for our democracy.
0: I think it's important to note that Trump's FCC pick, Brendan Carr, the chair of the FCC, wrote Project 2025's chapter on the FCC. And I want to go from what we're talking about with ABC and Kimmel and ABC being threatened with losing stations, losing their licenses, to mega mergers. More than 100 of Hollywood's most prominent writers, directors, and actors, and thousands of people overall related to Hollywood, producers, directors, actors, signed an open letter voicing their opposition to the proposed merger of Paramount, that was Paramount Skydance, and Warner Brothers Discovery. The letter reads in part, quote, "The integrity, independence, and diversity of our industry would be grievously compromised. Competition is essential for a healthy economy and a healthy democracy. So is thoughtful regulation and enforcement," unquote. Paramount Skydance announced its intended $111 billion acquisition of Warner Brothers Discovery early this year after Netflix dropped its bid after meeting at the White House. Paramount's offer still requires regulatory approval in the U.S. and Europe. If completed, it would create the largest media conglomerate in U.S. history, spanning news, sports, movies, video games, theme parks, and more, all controlled by Paramount Chair David Ellison, a vocal supporter of President Trump, as is his father, the billionaire Larry Ellison. So if Paramount, Warner Brothers Discovery, were approved, it would put CBS, owned by Paramount, together with HBO, CNN, and other what they call media properties. Can you talk about the significance of this, the mass opposition to this, Commissioner Gomez?
5: Sure. One thing that's important to note is that the FCC actually does not have a part in approving the actual merger itself, but it does have a role in approving the, or not approving, in reviewing the foreign ownership that is implicated by this transaction. And I'll get to that in a minute. Traditionally, what the FCC worries about when it comes to media and its regulations are three things: competition, localism, in other words, serving your local communities, and viewpoint diversity. And those principles are very important because we want to make sure that every viewer, every listener has the ability to see themselves in whatever choice they make in their broadcasts. What the harm that we have when we have these mega consolidations, say of local broadcasters, like we just saw with the Nexstar TechNet transaction, which by the way is under court review right now, is that you lose that viewpoint diversity because all of a sudden every station that you're looking at has the same content because it's owned by the same corporate parent. And that is in fact harmful for localism, for civic engagement, even for getting information about high school sports. And, you know, we lose that benefit. We also don't want to reach a point where we just become a nation that gets content dictated to it by this administration. When Paramount was bought by Skydance, in fact, the commission did approve that. And one of the things that this commission imposed on that transaction was a requirement that they have a truth arbiter or an ombudsperson that would field complaints about bias in the content of the network. That is dangerous because we don't want to have a viewing public that is only seeing what this administration wants them to see. Now, with regard to the foreign ownership of the in the Paramount Warner Brothers transaction, I'm concerned that this FCC ensured that it actually carefully reviews what is being asked for here. Paramount has asked for the commission to approve up to 100% indirect foreign ownership in this transaction. Now, the foreign ownership we're talking about here is sovereign wealth funds by foreign countries and 10% by a Chinese company that is essentially controlled by China. I think there is a real issue here that we need to be concerned about if what this results in is a chilling effect in what content that viewers see because of any fear of upsetting these foreign governments in whatever content is being shown. And we've seen that already happen in, for example, the nixing of documentaries about reporters that have been murdered, you know, the Khashoggi murder. So this is a serious issue for the FCC, and we need to really seriously consider it.
6: And Commissioner Gomez, I'd like you to briefly comment on another major merger between Nexstar Media Group and Tegna, two of the largest local broadcast station owners in the U.S. The Trump administration approved the merger after your FCC waived rules limiting any company from owning stations that together reach more than 39% of U.S. households. Could you talk about that merger and the fact that Nexstar Media Group, its owners are known as very conservative folks who have aligned themselves with the Trump administration in the past?
5: Yes. So much like the foreign ownership, by the way, there's a statutory cap in how much a single owner can own in terms of local broadcasts, broadcasters. That ownership cap is 39% of viewing households in this country. The Nexstar Tegna merger will lead to a transaction that will reach 80% of viewing households of this country. And this goes back to my point about viewpoint diversity. What we have seen in the past, we've seen mergers in the past of local broadcasters, and what that leads to is a reduction of the journalism and of the local content, because what these transactions are seeking are synergies. Synergies are just another word for layoffs. And so what will happen is you will get the same content shown at all of these broadcasters in these individual markets, and you will no longer have a diversity of viewpoints being shown. And as you know, this Nexstar has been very sympathetic to this administration, probably for lots of reasons, not the least of which is that they want these transactions to be approved. But that's a problem because we don't want to have our media content fed to us by one person.
0: And significant in this, Commissioner Gomez, is that three Republican attorneys general, including Kris Kobach of Kansas, have joined with eight Democratic attorney generals in filing suit over this or challenging this legally.
5: Yeah, and important, that's the other thing I didn't mention, is one of the issues with having so much power concentrated in one corporation is that it will actually lead to increased cable rates and streaming rates for the viewers themselves, because it changes the balance of negotiating power. And that is a large reason why these attorney generals, both on Republicans and Democrats, are challenging the transaction. And one of the things that we saw, by the way, which I found very disturbing about this transaction, is that despite the magnitude of this transaction and despite the fact that it was unlawful for the FCC to actually approve it, it was not voted on by the commission. And that is done for a couple of reasons. One, it's less complicated if I cannot speak out publicly about something that's being done as a backdoor deal. And it was rushed through in order to avoid this very judicial review. All of the approvals, the DOJ approval, the FCC approval, happened very quickly in one day, and the transaction closed in 10 minutes after the FCC approved it. Clearly, this was coordinated so that this billionaire buddy bypass that this administration seems to have for the corporations it supports could get this done and hopefully avoid this judicial review. Apparently, it didn't work.
0: Well, Ana Gomez, we want to thank you so much for being with us. Federal Communications Commissioner, the only Democrat of the three that are left. The chair is Trump pick, Brendan Carr. Next up, we look at a funding crisis facing community media. It's public access TV, often overlooked when talking about public media in the United States. We'll talk to the heads of Access Sacramento in California and BronxNet, the poorest county in New York State, the Bronx, and how they serve their communities. What's at stake? Stay with us.

0: Honduran musician Carla Lara performing in our Democracy Now! Studio. This is Democracy Now!, democracynow.org. I'm Amy Goodman with Juan Gonzalez. We end today's show looking at a growing funding crisis in an often overlooked corner of public media, public access TV. It airs on cable. As more people cut the cord and drop their cable TV subscriptions, public access channels are losing a vital source of revenue. For decades, cable TV companies have paid franchise fees to local municipalities as compensation for use of the public right-of-way through which the companies route cables and utilities. Those fees have funded PEG stations, P-E-G. That stands for Public Educational and Governmental Access. This is part of a video made by BronxNet in New York.
1: It's happening everywhere. Cord cutting. Outdated law. FCC threats. Federal grant cancellations. Doors are being closed. And over 1,500 local media stations across the nation are being punished.
0: Public access stations are distinct from the PBS and NPR stations that are also in a funding crisis due to the defunding and dissolution of the Corporation for Public Broadcasting. We're joined now by the heads of two public access stations. Joe Barr is executive director of Access Sacramento in California's capital, and Michael Maxnavi is executive director of BronxNet in New York. Michael, let's begin with you. Talk about what's at stake, and for people who aren't familiar with what public access is, explain this sector of public media in the United States.
2: Congratulations, Amy, on 30 years of Democracy Now! And BronxNet Public Media and public access networks across the nation broadcast this program proudly. And we are participatory media. As we commemorate 250 years of American democracy and what the First Amendment means and freedom of expression, know that you have community resources very often in your cities and towns that provide media education, workforce training for the public, experiential learning for students, that's career building, but also promote civic awareness, voter literacy, digital literacy, and local information. It's a spotlight on the arts and culture and more. And BronxNet was formed 30 plus years ago, in part because the Bronx was too often misrepresented and sensationalized in mainstream media. If it bleeds, it leads. Hollywood also contributed to the Bronx being a symbol of urban blight for many decades, and that's why BronxNet exists, to correct those misrepresentations with authentic community voices. And that's in part why now the Bronx is a symbol of urban renewal.
3: And I'd like to ask Joe Barr, Executive Director of Access Sacramento, could you talk about the programming and the work of community media in Sacramento over the last few decades? And how did you find out that your funding might be cut?
4: Yeah, well, Access Sacramento does a lot of what BronxNet does. It really is of the community, by the community, for the community. We're doing workforce training. We're contributing to the creative economy of this region. The arts is a huge sector of Sacramento's economy. Movie production is actually a growing part of Sacramento's economy. As Hollywood studios leave Southern California, they're looking for other places that are cheaper to shoot their films, and we have people who can crew those films. So we are really here to give those opportunities to folks, but then also give them platforms for a voice. And your previous segment was a wonderful contrast to what we're trying to do in community media, which is really be authentically local, to share viewpoints that aren't necessarily heard in mainstream media. And for us to be facing these funding situations, when you add it on to what we heard in the previous segment with commercial media mergers, it really could be a dire situation for getting a broad spectrum of viewpoints. We heard,
0: Joe,
4: about our funding situation. Yes.
0: If you can explain that point of your funding, when we were in Sacramento in the last few weeks, we heard that Access Sacramento might fall off a cliff, that the Cable Commission is cutting your funding. Can you explain what you've been told?
4: Yes, so the Cable Commission has been telling us for about the last 9 months, they've done run some numbers, and they say that the cable, the PEG money, the money that they give us for operating organizations is going to go away in a year, a little bit more than a year, and they are actively moving to shut the community media stations down, the public and educational organizations, and put all that money into the government channel. So this is really a situation where they unilaterally are making this decision. It's a policy decision that's going to affect a lot of people, the community at large, and they're essentially cutting down or shutting down the community organizations in favor of the government channel. That's where they want to put their money.
3: And Michael, I wanted to ask you, we're approaching the 2026 midterm elections. Can you talk about how organizations like BronxNet, the important role that they play in local debates and candidate interviews that maybe major commercial stations or even internet blogs or podcasts don't cover?
2: Thank you, Juan. We're in an era of media consolidation, as Commissioner Gomez so well stated. And community media networks like BronxNet met with her in D.C. a couple of weeks ago and to raise awareness about harmful legislation called H.R. 2289, as well as positive legislation called the Protecting Community TV Act. And we met with congressional representatives. And very often for local races in our given communities, including in the Bronx, the only televised local debates for these competitive races are televised on community media. Because in an era of media consolidation, toxic algorithms, addicted feeds, we are not seeing the commercial networks paying attention to the local news and information. As a matter of fact, local reporting jobs, local reporters have decreased 75% since 2002. And according to Rebuild Local News,
0: Michael, we just have a minute, and I wanted to quickly ask you what the bill in the New York State Legislature is and about the proposal as people cut the cord, you know, and their cable subscriptions to tax Netflix and Hulu. We have about 30 seconds.
2: We partner with League of Women Voters of New York to produce these debates, and they're important, and with cable, there's arguably a community good. There's local investment. As there's migration to digital entertainment and to streaming, there is no local investment. There's no local jobs. There's no local programming. And we have a bill called the Technology, Education, and Arts Through Media Act, which corrects that. It provides revenue for municipalities, which addresses what Joe was talking about in Sacramento, revenue for the state, revenue for digital literacy, local arts, community media, nonprofit news, and more. So that's why we are right after this interview, I'm heading up to Albany to talk with our state leaders about Team New York and build broad consensus. We are very much poised to have model legislation in New York State, which really helps create and foster a healthy news and information ecosystem at the local level in this like really challenging time where there's crisis and community media centers closing across the nation and there's a loss of local jobs. This bill creates local jobs and local information and promotes civic engagement and awareness.
0: Michael Maxinavi, I want to thank you for being with us, Executive Director of BronxNet, and Joe Barr, Executive Director of Access Sacramento, where the next Cable Commission meeting is just in a few weeks in June. I'm in Toronto today speaking at Radio Days North America, moving on to screenings of the new documentary about Democracy Now!, Steal This Story, Please, on Thursday night and Friday morning in Minneapolis, then in Chicago on Friday night, Saturday afternoon, and on Saturday evening when I'll be joined by Juan Gonzalez, and then on to Milwaukee on Sunday. 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Information for all these screenings and for more as we travel the country can also be found at stealthisstory.org. Democracy Now! Is produced with Mike Burke, Dina Guzder, Messiah Rhodes, Nermeen Sheikh, Maria Tarasena, Nicole Salazar, Sarah Nasser, Trina Nduris, Hamoff, Kamaria Studio, John Hamoff and Ravi Karan, Hani Masu, Diego Ramos, our Executive Director, Julie Crosby. Special thanks to Becca Staley and to Dennis Moynihan. I'm Amy Goodman in Toronto with Juan Gonzalez in Chicago.
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I'm Dennis Bernstein. Today on the show, Gloria LaRiva just back from an extended visit to Cuba, where hunger is growing by the day and the entire country is desperate for life and death medicines. And the children, once again, are being crushed by U.S. policy. All this and more coming up straight ahead on Flashpoints. Stay tuned. And you're listening to Flashpoints on Pacifica Radio. My name is Dennis Bernstein. This is your daily investigative news magazine. We are proud to be broadcasting to you from the Mothership in Berkeley, California, built in part by the extraordinary work of the late Pat Scott, a real estate entrepreneur who wanted a perfect and

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1: After about 11 days in Cuba, and it's been like my seventh trip this year, with many young people in delegations who want to come to Cuba, even knowing how hard it is because they want to help deliver cancer medications and antibiotics. Every trip, every month, the situation is getting worse. I think the very hardest part is not only the constant electrical blackout. You hear people, even in Havana, even in central Havana, saying they didn't get electricity for 36 hours, and then they get 3 to 4 hours. But in the countryside, people are going days without electricity. The pumps cannot deliver water to homes. The issue of lack of water to drink, to bathe, and to cook with is a real crisis. And a part of it is the decades of the blockade, which has not allowed Cuba to bring in spare parts, the big, you know, systems of pipes and everything and pumps to keep it up. Even irrigation is suffering because of the pumps and lack of electricity, or even to the hospitals. I went, the last three delegations are Puerto Rican friends from the Independence Justiciano movement of Puerto Rico have gone side by side with us, delivering medicine because they've donated almost 80,000. And every time they come, they hear the stories and they're like, we're going to keep doing this with you, with the Atue Project. We were sitting 2 days ago in the William Soler Pediatric Hospital, and everybody who came or left, usually it's like one parent, but this time it was both parents with their babies and their children. And they were all carrying buckets with water bottles. They were carrying their home electrical fans. And that's because the hospital, where everyone knows water is essential for health, there was none in the hospital. So people had to bring their own bottles in the buckets, whether to drink or to flush the toilet or to bathe the children. They had to bring their own fans for air. And you don't see people blaming the hospital or protesting outside. They know why this is happening. And so they adapt. You know, everyone was bringing in their buckets. And I was like, why is that? And they go, because there's no water. But for some, you know, for a lot of the population, people with lower incomes, it's much, much harder. Because if you get $1,500 to $1,700 pesos a month and you're retired, 30 eggs cost $6,000. Mm-hmm. And food is very scarce and it's expensive. Because, well, partly because some of these little shops, they charge a lot, but they also pay a lot to bring it in. And because production is so low with having to use oxen, they can't use tractors in the farms. The production is very low. There's basically a drought in Cuba this summer.
2: You say food is a problem, it's expensive. Are people starting to go hungry? What's the bottom line there?
1: Yeah, there is hungry, the caloric intake is much lower, the intake. When I was in Cuba in the early 90s during the special period, people's dietary intake was between 1,200 and 1,500 calories for months. Everybody lost weight. This is what's happening right now. And you see the children in the last year or so smaller. They're smaller because the guaranteed liter of milk every day for kids up to 7, that's not there anymore. The rationing, the famous rationing system that guarantees beans, chicken, milk, everything for every Cuban every month, then is pretty gone. It's pretty much gone because the whole state income that depended on doctors working abroad, the government gets 3/4 of that pay to pay for the health care and so on. The ability to grow food, everything has been just dragged down by this blockade. And so there is very little food. I met a man the other night, and he was walking with a cardboard.

0: board. He was going to lie down on some half wall in Havana. And I interviewed him. I said, sir, what is your situation? And he said, I'm from the East, Santiago de Cuba. He said, there's no economy there anymore. And he said, it's the blockade. He goes, there's nothing there. So I came to Havana to try to find a job. You know, there's no jobs there. There's no jobs. And, you know, people ask for money. The only ones who will give money is tourists, because Cubans don't have any money to give. They're sympathetic, but they don't have money. And so there's probably like 100 tourists in the whole capital, because tourism has been slammed by the United States. We're talking the whole state having pretty much no income anymore, because as we mentioned before, in June, early June, all the 48 hotels shut down because they were threatened by Trump. The mining company, the famous Sherritt Mining Company, which brought a lot of income to Cuba in their joint venture with Cuba, that's gone now. It was a Canadian firm, and they had resisted the U.S. for 30 years. So all these companies have closed.
1: Wow.
0: And saw today, or yesterday actually, Trump's speech, which was a horrific nightmare vision of the world. Like, we will, you know, annihilate Iran. You better watch, because we're going to destroy you. And he said about Cuba, we're going to take it over. That's done. The state has fallen. It's a complete lie. But he's boasting this at the same time that he talks about having taken over the power, basically, in Venezuela. So it's a very nightmare scenario. And yet, I got to say, the Cubans are not sitting down and crying. They adapt. You see everyone finding a way to get a tricycle so they can do transportation. There is gas now by private business. We had to drive to Santa Clara, which we hadn't been able to do for a few months. But we got a car, and we went to one house where these men import gasoline from Miami. They're actually allowed to do that by the U.S., it's just, you know, strictly private. And they had 8 massive plastic tanks of gasoline. It was pretty shocking. In their yard and in their garage and their driveway. I mean, it was like the whole neighborhood would go up and explosion if anything happened. And people buy their gasoline there because the state is not allowed to get oil or gas by the U.S. blockade. So it just becomes like this little private business of, and that's what the U.S. is doing. So to now, right now, I was part of this major delivery again in September of many medicines. We took them to 5 hospitals, and they were just so welcome. And right now I'm in about an hour north of Miami with friends, and we're waiting for 25 vials of cyclophosphamide, a very expensive medicine, cancer med, for 3 babies in Juan Manuel Monica's Hospital of Havana who need it urgently.
1: Cancer medication for infants.
0: These are babies. And as soon as it arrives here, where it's coming tomorrow, I will fly back to deliver it. But I want to say there was a big article that from New York City, a major shipment, I think it was probably from some company that was going to deliver doxorubicin, which has to be refrigerated. It has to be on ice until it gets there. And they reported in the news that it all was destroyed by the heat. Now, we brought about 250 vials of doxorubicin. We carefully delivered on ice. We have a lot of experience doing this. But that's a drop in the bucket to what the country needs. So people are dying. We've said this. Everyone knows the U.S. is deliberately killing people, and they're boasting about it. So more than ever, the knowledge of the people here on KPFA, the Bay Area, across the country, the willingness to act on this and to express a solidarity. You don't know how many people are telling us, saying, I want to go to Cuba. I was hospitalized last week. I was hospitalized with another friend who became very ill. There's a lot of viruses going around now. There's no fumigation of mosquitoes. There's dengue. I was there in the hospital for 2 days, and I was vomiting a lot. And I said, do you have any ondansetron, you know, this injectable, so I can stop vomiting? They go, we have none. Well, we brought some. We brought like a couple of thousand vials. And so I had my friends come to the hospital with 25 vials. They gave me two. I was fine. And we came back and filled their pharmacy with a lot of medicine. They were so happy. And we were happy to help them.
1: That's beautiful.
0: So it's the people's solidarity, Dennis.
1: That's beautiful. We are speaking with Gloria LaRiva, who has a long-time commitment to Cuba and the Cuban Revolution, which is being choked continually. And this is a bipartisan choking of this beautiful country. And the suffering now, as you could hear, is immense. And I guess the thing that blows my mind, Gloria, is the amount of good that the Cubans have been engaged in. It's almost as if the United States couldn't stand the fact that this little country is moving around the world, bringing aid and bringing support to places and countries that are being undermined, destroyed, where the United States is supporting one side or another in a civil war. We have seen some horrible stuff. Tell us about, remind us what Cuba was, what the United States seem to be so afraid of.
0: Well, it's actually what Cuba still is, Dennis, because their DNA of solidarity with the world, especially the most oppressed, from the very beginning of the revolution, with doctors, with teachers, with, you know, military help to help free South Africa and Angola from the apartheid regime. Anyway, they are so solidly with Palestine, they're paying a price for it. They're paying a heavy price with South Africa sending up to 300,000 volunteers over a course of almost 20 years to fight South Africa. And that's like this little island. But they said we owe a debt to Africa. And that's why the U.S., this is one of the crimes of Cuba that the U.S. will never forgive him for. And now Palestine, like, you don't find a government that's so principled. On the issue of medical, I just got a booster shot of their Abdallah vaccine. They said, would you like a booster shot? I said, yeah, I just had COVID in August. So I went to the Center of Immunological, you know, biology and so on, brilliant scientists. And they explained to me, because I reported last time I talked to you, that there is a medicine called pembrolizumab. Pembrolizumab is a cancer med for one of the applications for advanced melanoma. And it's known by the U.S. Brand, Keytruda. And I wrote an article that 2 weeks ago, Granma newspaper in Cuba reported that they are now developing their own version of Keytruda. They call it a biosimilar. Biosimilar is when you produce the same medicine that another company was producing. Now, it was under patent, and this scientist, Dr. Yasser, said to me, it has now come off of patent, so we immediately began producing it ourselves. I mean, that's like really brilliant. I like watching, how can you improve the lives? And this new biosimilar pembrolizumab, they said, any patient who has this, come to our hospitals and we will put you under immediate study and apply this medicine to you. Price, zero. Keytruda in the U.S., up to $22,000 a month.
1: Wow.
0: Merck is the producer, and they made $35 billion in revenue last year from that one medicine. Cuba now is saying today that they're in phase three of their trials or clinical trials of this medicine called Husvinza, which they're finding other applications, and that it really helps to prevent worsening effects of this dreaded disease, chikungunya. So they're constantly working on this, constantly working to improve the health of the people, to find these new vaccines, cancer meds, as well as other stuff. But the issue is, we spoke to the doctors at the Frank Place Orthopedic Hospital. I was amazed by their brilliance, because when we brought this, you know, we don't have this right now. We don't have the anesthesia that we had just brought, the antibiotics, and their lumbar puncture trays. You know, it's like you put the needle into the spine to test the disease, to see the pressure, all kinds of things. And they said, we don't throw away these needles. We have a department that tests. They said, ideally they get thrown away, but we sterilize them. We're very careful, and they're tested, because we cannot throw anything away. And then as soon as they become too dull or whatever, and we get rid of them, but they said, we don't waste a thing. And we also brought two vein detectors, where they kept saying, can you please bring vein detectors to the children's hospital? They cost $2,000 each. And we had to get them from China, because the proprietary interests of the corporations that make them in the U.S., they want you to have a contract with them. And we couldn't do that. Bought them from China. Why do we need vein detectors? Because babies' hands are so fine, you can't see the vein. So they can get poked several times trying to find it. And when we brought them, they were like, we can't believe that you have this. They turned it on. It was so beautiful. You could see everyone's veins in their arms. So it's really, this is because people are helping. Dennis, all this money that people have given us, it all goes to medicine. Nobody makes an income from it. It's all donated. And you know that people know they're saving lives. People are dying in Cuba. You know, you asked me about hunger. There are so many old people who are walking the streets, skinny.
1: That's the voice again of Gloria LaRiva. Gloria, tell us what it's like to try and get some of this information into the corporate press, into the mainstream press. How are they? Are they open? How's the coverage? Because I haven't heard just about word one about this kind of suffering that you've been describing for the last 20 minutes or so.
0: Well, the New York Times is probably the most prominent, the record, paper of record, and they've written more extensive articles. They have gone to the William Follett Hospital, and they had this doctor that we spoke with take them around, and he explains the electricity went out while he was there. They explain the suffering, but they never really say the U.S. is responsible. They don't say that, and they repeat some of what Trump and Rubio say, failed state. And every Thursday, like clockwork, by the way, we expect one, today? Every Thursday, Rubio brings another restriction, another prohibition, another thing you're not allowed to have contact with, in order to try to make sure that nothing comes in and nothing goes out.
1: More suffering.
0: I think the main thing is the issue about media. The media is pitiful, is very little. We noticed that they didn't say a thing about what Trump said about Cuba. He didn't say anything. They didn't put it in the New York Times. But the alternative media, definitely KPFA. I know Catherine Cusick was on yesterday. Great. I know that Pacifica Radio has programs about Cuba. The podcast, Breakthrough News, all these groups, Code Pink, you know, they disrupt Congress, they make news. We all have to find our way.
1: Right.
0: And yet now there's more caravans, you know, there's more boats that are going to be coming to Cuba of the independent people.
1: Well, Gloria, I'm going to interrupt here. You've been leading this charge. You've been on the cutting edge, and we are sorry to hear that you were pretty sick. We hope that you're beginning to feel better. I know that you're just in, it's almost a stopover there in Florida. You're going to be bringing more stuff back to the country. So we are grateful for the information, for you to take the time out to keep our audience audience posted and informed in ways that you can't hear anywhere else. We thank you, Gloria. We, if people want to get in touch with you, if they want to do more with you, how do they do that?
0: Our website will tell you all. It's HotwayProject.org. It's also info at Hotway Project if you want to write us. And Hotway is H-A-T as in Tom, U-E-Y. Everybody, look up Hotway. He was a great resistor. He was a fighter in 1500s when he was burned at the stake by the Spaniards, 1512, February 3rd. Read about him because that's who we name ourselves after. Thank you.
1: We got to go. Thank you, Gloria. Gloria LaRiva, you're going to come back soon. You're listening to Flashpoints on Pacifica Radio. We're going to take a short break. When we come back, some of you are going to be hearing a powerful piece, anti-Zionist piece that Kevin did yesterday. And many of you are going to stay with us. And we're going to be joined by Anita Burroughs. More poems from the genocide there and a lot more to talk about. Stay with us.
2: I'm Kevin Pina. Right now, as the death toll in Gaza continues to climb, we're witnessing what appears to be a highly coordinated, multi-front cultural war around this issue right here in the United States. The question on the table, is the goal of this cultural war to criminalize dissent, manipulate civil rights law, and literally erase the word genocide from our vocabulary? Just weeks ago, more than 5,000 public figures across the entertainment industry signed an open letter backed by the Creative Community for Peace. This Hollywood statement outright rejects the accusation that Israel's committing genocide, claiming the charge is a blood libel designed to delegitimize the state of Israel and fuel global anti-Semitism. Meanwhile, here in California, the state legislature just unanimously passed Senate Bill 1387, which is sitting on Governor Gavin Newsom's desk right now, awaiting his signature or veto by the end of this month. The bill mandates that state agencies collecting demographic data add a separate category for Jewish ancestry or ethnicity. While proponents claim it is necessary for tracking hate crimes, progressive Jewish organizations have fiercely opposed the legislation, warning it sets a dangerous precedent by legally classifying a religion as an ethnicity. But the legal groundwork for this cultural offensive was laid years ago. In December 2019, Donald Trump signed Executive Order 13899, weaponizing Title VI of the Civil Rights Act. The order directed federal agencies to use the highly controversial International Holocaust Remembrance Alliance, or IHRA, definition of anti-Semitism, a framework that intentionally conflates criticism of Israel with anti-Jewish hatred. This executive order has since become the primary tool used to threaten universities with the loss of federal funding and to crush Palestinian solidarity on college campuses. Joining us to provide her perspective about this web of legal and cultural warfare is Sarah Kirshner. Sarah is the founder of the International Jewish Anti-Zionist Network, which was established in 2008 to challenge the Zionist co-optation of Jewish identity and unconditionally oppose what they label as Israeli apartheid. Sarah was also the producer of a documentary film, Enduring Roots, Over a Century of Resistance to the Jewish National Fund. Sarah Kirshner, what a pleasure to have you here on Flashpoints on Pacifica Radio today.
3: Thank you for having me, Kevin.
2: Well, Sarah, I want to start with a lot of signatories. This letter we just saw out of Hollywood, over 5,000 actors and executives basically declaring they're sickened by the word genocide being applied to Gaza. They're claiming the specific intent isn't there and that it's all just a blood libel to make Israel a pariah. How do you see this mobilization of cultural elites? How does policing the word genocide actually act as the propaganda shield for what the Israeli military is doing on the ground?
3: I think this is, as you said, a deflection to avoid what is actually, beyond a shadow of a doubt, happening in Palestine, in Gaza, and spreading into the West Bank, which is, by anyone's definition, a genocide. And it's something that, as a Jewish organization, we are very attuned to, obviously, because many of our direct ancestors survived and or perished in the Nazi genocide and other pogroms. And so to see people sign on to genocide denial raises alarms for our organization, for but for a growing number of Jewish people across the United States and across the world who are watching this live motion genocide, which is undeniable.
2: And you're listening to Flashpoints on Pacifica Radio. That's the voice of our guest, Sarah Kirshner. So, Sarah, let's bring this to what's happening right here in California.
3: Yeah.
2: Senate Bill 1387 just sailed to the state legislature without a single no vote and is sitting on Newsom's desk right now. It officially adds Jewish as an ethnic category for state demographic data. Groups like Jewish Voice for Peace are sounding the alarm. You spent your life fighting the conflation of Judaism and Zionism. Why is it so dangerous for the state of California to legally define Jewishness as an ethnicity? And how does this play into the broader political goals of the Zionist movement?
3: Yeah, I mean, I think that's an important question. And you have to look at the arc of the past 16 years of a very intentional strategy that conflates criticism of Israel, criticism of Zionism, anti-Zionism, with anti-Semitism, even when it's coming from Jewish people like Jewish Voice for Peace or the International Jewish Anti-Zionist Network or a lot of Jewish academics who are challenging Zionism and challenging this conflation. And if you go back, what you'll see is an agenda that starts with the misuse of the IHRA, definition, the International Holocaust Remembrance Alliance definition of anti-Semitism. And even the drafter, Kenneth Stern, who drafted that definition, is criticizing the way that it's being adopted and used by the federal government and states like the state of California. The concern is that what it's trying to do is squash public debate on Palestine. And so it's a several-step process by which you use the IHRA definition to define anti-Semitism to include criticisms of Israel, including the questioning of whether or not it is ethical, principled, and even in the interests of Jewish people to have an exclusively Jewish apartheid state, Zionist apartheid state in Palestine. And if you question that, once you define anti-Semitism as questioning Israel or criticisms of what's happening, or even calling accurately what is happening a genocide, then you make the leap that if you can confirm that being Jewish is an ethnicity, not the religion, and not discrimination for the practice of the religion of Judaism. But if you can define being Jewish as an ethnicity, which is complicated because, in fact, something Zionism tries to erase is that Jews come from all over the world, including all over Southwest Asia, North Africa, or what some people call the Middle East. And then Jews who come from that part of the world don't share the same ethnicity as Jews who come from other parts of the world. Just like Jews who come from Europe don't necessarily share the same ethnicity as Jews who come from Ethiopia. Because Judaism is a religion, and then there are pockets of different Jews with different ethnicities and different cultural backgrounds, which Zionism tries to reduce to a monolith so that it can keep the narrative that there is one Jewish experience and that all Jewish people belong in a Jewish apartheid state and aren't safe in the rest of the world. And that is something we fight because, like all minorities, we are fighting for collective rights and we fight against any genocide, of course, first and foremost, one being done in our name. So once you conflate being Jewish and Judaism with Zionism, and then you reduce Jewish people to a single ethnicity, which we are not, but though the Nazis also did that, you then are able to take the leap and say, using the IHRA definition in which anti-Semitism is criticism of Israel and all Jews are one ethnicity, criticisms of Israel become part of an attack on all Jewish people or someone who identifies as Jewish and is offended by that critique. And that has been used to erode Title VI protections that were created to protect the very people that Zionism in this country, we know that Zionism, what Israel is doing, is deadly. Of course, it's a genocide for people in Palestine, and it has been ethnic cleansing for over 76 years. But what's also true is that Zionism targets Palestinians, other Arab Americans, other Arabs living in the United States, and it also participates in the wars that the U.S. is launching against other parts of the world like Iran. Because all of it comes down to the United States' interests in that region, which Jews and Jewish safety is being used for to justify what we're doing there and the many wars we have to control the resources in that region and have geopolitical control in that region. And so all of this becomes a smokescreen to secure support for Israel at a time where there is growing exposure that Israel has been and continues to be built on ethnic cleansing and genocide. It is also a way of trying to silence the many voices that are raising alarms over genocide and over that ongoing ethnic cleansing, including many Jewish people. We ourselves get accused of anti-Semitism for trying to stop a genocide, which is very in line for us with standing on Jewish participation in the fight against our persecution and also for collective liberation. So this is a very dangerous orchestrated attempt to conflate Judaism and Zionism in ways that serves a political agenda and that is meant to silence the growing dissent, just as these 5,000 people signing on this letter in Hollywood is in opposition to the growing voices of our cultural icons against this genocide. We saw the support from Macklemore. We saw the world come out and support his refusal to participate in being silenced. And then we saw the opposition to Ed Sheeran canceling him under pressure from his agent. And then we see someone like Mark coming out and speaking out against this genocide. Susan Sarandon. So many people have come out and spoken against this
2: Mark
3: genocide.
2: Mark Ruffalo.
3: Mark Ruffalo is what I meant. Yeah. Sorry, Mark Ruffalo.
2: Well, also Susan Sarandon, but Mark Ruffalo for sure.
3: Well, Mark Ruffalo recently, Susan Sarandon has always stood on this.
2: Also Bardem.
3: Yes, there's so many people, honestly, a growing number of people. And so you always see a counter reaction. And what it's a sign of is that the more absurd their claims are, the more they have to reach to deny genocide after our history and experience of genocide, that is the sign of a movement that is losing ground, a reactionary movement that is losing ground. And so it keeps stretching the bounds and it doesn't care about the costs. Because this has not only been an attack on Palestine, it's been an attack. They are willing to compromise decades of work being done to shift our education system towards more anti-racism. And what this movement is willing to do is completely destroy anti-racist studies, ethnic studies, critical race theory, hard-won struggles by African Americans to include basic education on slavery, to talk about Black liberation movements, to talk about the anti-apartheid struggle. And the Zionist movement that includes both right-wing and democratic Jewish organizations is participating in the rollback of anti-racism. It is contributing to Trump's recent executive order to claim that white South Africans who lost property in the anti-apartheid struggle should be given reparations while Black people in this country have no reparations. It is all part of a reactionary push towards authoritarianism, towards repression, towards a squelching of free speech, towards a squelching of critical theory and critical debate, and towards a rollback of civil rights and anti-apartheid gains in the United States and internationally.
2: Now, Sarah, you see Senate Bill 1387, in that context. I just want to be clear.
3: Absolutely.
2: Explain that a little more.
3: So you also have to look at AB 715. So SB 1387 is the piece of the puzzle that is looking at equating being Jewish within an ethnicity. Now, this is happening in a context where people who support the state of Israel, Zionists, are demanding that ethnic studies that was created to lift up the invisible histories and the erased histories of indigenous people in the United States, of African Americans and Black liberation struggles, of La Raza
2: Asians,
3: and immigrant rights, of Asian Americans, of Southeast Asians, of Palestinians and Arab Americans. And that was created to break through propaganda that has been shoved down our throats for centuries and erases this history. Zionism is part of a project to erase the history of Palestinian struggle. SB 1387 is attempting to recenter Jews as part of ethnic studies, and then combined with the defining, which is what AB 715 did, combining IHRA with anti-Semitism in Title VI, criticisms of Israel are then an attack on an ethnic minority, not a religious minority, an ethnic minority, Jews. And then Jewish experience, particularly in this case, the attempt is Zionist Jewish experience and the interests of a state, of a nation state, that state is Israel, become non-broachable when you conflate being Jewish with being Zionist, criticisms of Israel with criticisms with anti-Semitism, and then you make all Jews who are multiple ethnicities one ethnicity, again, something only before this the Nazis have done and the state of Israel, that it's blood, that it's what you're born into. And then that whole package means that when you challenge Israel or study the history of Palestine, that becomes mislabeled, cynically labeled as anti-Semitism. That's how it fits into this puzzle. That is the real agenda here.
2: Well, you're listening to Flashpoints on Pacifica Radio. That's the voice of our guest, Sarah Kirshner. She's the founder of the International Jewish Anti-Zionist Network, which was established in 2008 to challenge the Zionist co-optation of Jewish identity. She's also the producer of a documentary film, Enduring Roots, Over a Century of Resistance to the Jewish National Fund. Sarah, I want to just take a brief moment because I don't want to assume that folks in our audience are clear on the definition of Zionism and are clear on the accusations. I'm thinking of the Amnesty International report, which came out in 2023, a year before October the 7th, which labeled and gave in specific detail the ways in which Israel can be considered an apartheid state. Can you help our listeners unpack that in an easy way so that they know what you mean when you say Zionist or when you say Israeli apartheid?
3: So the way we understand Zionism is that it's a political ideology, a political project that includes a set of policies that first created the state of Israel and continues to operate within not only the state of Israel, but also globally to produce support for the state of Israel. And that ideology is explicitly, by its own definition, a colonial ideology in which Zionism claims that because Jewish people have experienced persecution, they have a right to colonize the land in Palestine and establish a Jewish apartheid state. And I'll explain what that means. Israel is an apartheid state in which Jewish people, by the nature of explicit apartheid policies, are given rights above indigenous Palestinians, and as a result of those rights, are able to gain not only economic benefits, a different kind of education, have access to roads, but also in that process, Palestinians have been displaced and ethnically cleansed from their land. That land has been stolen, and part of the Jewish National Fund's job was then to take Palestinian land and put it in trust for the state of Israel, so that the state of Israel, through the Jewish National Fund, owns previously Palestinian-owned land, Palestinian-owned homes, and that is an expansionist project. So Zionism continues to try to expand the boundaries of what the state of Israel owns and controls and forces Palestinians off of, and that this project in Gaza and the Amnesty International report described a slow motion genocide, the slow process of making conditions unlivable in Gaza towards forcing Palestinians in Gaza to leave so that they can continue to establish Jewish only settlements inside of Gaza like they are trying to do in the West Bank. And they, you know, Amnesty International isn't the only people who have done that. In 2010 and 2011, we did a tour across Europe, the UK, Canada, and the United States with Hayo Meyer, who's a survivor of Auschwitz, a German survivor of the Nazi genocide, which he fled as a teenager alone. And, he lost his parents to it. And he went around warning in 2010 and in 2011 that what was happening in Gaza was the precursor to the Nazi genocide. It was the type of apartheid and racist policies that he saw from the Nazis that were happening and continue to happen in Palestine then as they are now, that led to then a final solution, which if you look at Gaza, cannot be understood as anything other than a final solution. That is consistent with what Zionism has been. It is, in simple terms, maximum land in Palestine for Jews with minimal Palestinians. That is the simplest definition of Zionism, its agenda, its policy, and its ideology.
2: Now, help us to also define anti-Semitism within your lens and the lens of your organization.
3: So anti-Semitism is state-backed, regime-backed prejudice, discrimination, and violence against Jewish people simply for being Jewish, whether that's Jewish by historical affiliation and ancestry, whether that's Jewish by participation in cultural and community institutions, or whether that's Jewish by religion.
2: Does that also cover, for example, within the workplace?
3: Yes, of course. I mean, particularly if the state then supports corporations or employers in being discriminatory. Whenever there is regime or state-based discrimination, there is then expressions of that throughout the institutions of that society. And then also there's often street manifestations of it. But we have not seen that kind of anti-Semitism for a very long time in this country. And more recently, we've seen it because paradoxically, the Trump regime, which supports Israel and Zionism out of its own self-interest and what it thinks is in the best interests for both global corporations that benefit from Israel's role and also the United States' investment in what Israel protects for it there. We ironically also see, because of the rise in white nationalism, a rise in a kind of anti-Semitism we haven't seen for a very long time. And we saw that during his first time in office with marches that said the Jews will not replace us. But that's really the first time. And it wasn't like lots of other minorities in this country, or majorities, as is the case with a lot of the immigrant populations that are being targeted, by the Trump administration. It's just that our experience isn't exceptional. And at this moment, when Jews have a lot of influence and privilege because of this conflation between Zionism and being Jewish, and because Israel does such an important job for the United States. So Jews have a lot of influence in their ability to rally support for Israel at a time where there is a very real genocide in Palestine.
2: I'm just curious because I want to go back to this definition of genocide, because it's very charged now, particularly mm-hmm. with that Hollywood release. But I was taken aback by Amos Goldberg, right? He's a professor in the Department of Jewish History and Contemporary Jewry mm-hmm. at Hebrew University of Jerusalem. He's also a fellow at the Van Leer Jerusalem Institute. He came out and he said, this is a genocide. But
3: correct.
2: Also, more importantly, he brought up that there's not just the IHRA definition of anti-Semitism, the International Holocaust Remembrance Alliance, which the Trump administration is using to criminalize students who are, they claim, are pro-Palestinian on universities across the country. But he brought up the Jerusalem Declaration on Anti-Semitism. I'm sure you've read that as well.
3: Uh-huh.
2: I'm just wondering, where do you land in that? I've read yeah. both of them very carefully. I think it's really important that everybody know those two documents. There's the IHRA, the International Holocaust mm-hmm. Remembrance Alliance statement on anti-Semitism, but there's also the Jerusalem Declaration on Anti-Semitism, which is supported by Dr. Amos Goldberg.
3: Yeah, I mean, I do think that is a better definition, right? And it is a counter to IHRA in that it is not about criticisms of Israel. It's about discrimination, prejudice, hostility, or violence against Jews as Jews or Jewish institutions as Jewish, right? Not criticizing Jewish institutions that are complicit with genocide. That is not the same thing as discriminating against or targeting a Jewish institution for being Jewish. Those are different things. I do think the Jerusalem definition is better. There are some things that we disagree with it, but it's not important. The important thing is that it doesn't continue to conflate criticisms of Israel and anti-Semitism, and it focuses on what anti-Semitism is, which is an attack on Jewish people and Jewish institutions for them being Jewish. Having your feelings hurt or feeling uncomfortable by being challenged for your support of something that is being called genocide is not the same thing as being unsafe. Being challenged and feeling uncomfortable is very different than being unsafe. Palestinians and people being targeted in this country by racism day in and day out, by police violence as a result of racism day in and day out, by being threatened with deportation and incarceration day in and day out because of racism, is very different than being questioned for your support of something that by any expert's definition is a genocide, including Barry Trachtenberg, who's an expert on genocide and testified in Palestine versus Biden, including the Hebrew University professor you mentioned.
2: ICJ.
3: The International Court of Justice also defined it as a genocide, correct?
2: Well, so I also am always curious about internal dissent within Israel itself, because I don't want to have a bias where I label all Israeli citizens as supporters of genocide. But yet I, as many people have seen on social media, some of the incomprehensible video clips of showing Israeli citizens celebrating while bombs were going off, and certainly innumerable videos posted by IDF members themselves of what we can only say is cruel. And then, of course, those videos of some Israeli citizens dressing as Palestinians and mocking them while the bombs were falling. But I don't want that to color the entire Israeli people. I must imagine there are some sectors, some pockets of resistance that still exist in Israel itself. And I'm wondering if you can speak to that. Are you in contact with those people? Do they exist? Is there still resistance within Israel to the Netanyahu government and what it's been pursuing? How do you view that?
3: Of course, there's opposition. People who are truly, truly committed to freedom, human rights, and justice for Palestinians inside of 48, inside of Israel, are a small number. It's a small number. There were mass protests against Netanyahu, but a lot of that was because they thought he handled the hostage situation poorly, and they were right in their assessment that his actions were actually probably the biggest death of Jews, both during friendly fire on October 7th. A lot of Jewish people were killed by Israeli soldiers on October 7th. And then the bombs is what killed a lot of the rest of the hostages. And we've all seen the videos of Israelis signing bombs and writing letters on the bombs, mocking Palestinians. We've also seen Israeli citizens cheering at the Israeli soldiers being found not guilty of heinous crimes of sexual violence and crimes against humanity. There's always resistance. Under the Nazis, it may have been a small group, but the resistance of Germans who hid Jews and others, trade unionists, people with disabilities. I mean, the people who resisted the Nazis may not have been large in number, but they're always significant in terms of maintaining our humanity. That said, there is not the kind of mass resistance that there should be and could be inside of Israel. And the whole thing is a setup. The whole, when I have spent time in historic Palestine, and that includes what is now called the State of Israel, and the level of fear, the militarization of the entire society, the bomb checks at every cafe, at every place you go, it is just a perpetuation. It is not a departure from the history of anti-Semitism that it claims to be a solution for. It was a substitute for a global movement of recognizing the rights of all minorities and all oppressed people. And now it's become part of that system of targeting people who are oppressed. And there's not enough Israelis standing up to it, but there are certainly some, and they are putting themselves on the line in doing that inside of Israel, and they paid the price, just like refuseniks pay the price. But we are still waiting for that mass movement, right?
2: Absolutely. I mean, I'm looking. I'm watching. I hope others are.
3: That's
2: as well.
3: Right.
2: So finally, Sarah, do you think grassroots organizations, trade unions, you know, educators, do we need to focus more on directly challenging this legally, or on shifting the broader cultural narrative outside of the courts, or both? How can we do that?
3: I mean, people are doing it. Educators are coming up with alternative curriculums. IJAN worked with Liberated Ethnic Studies on a curriculum about the Nazi genocide that was about anti-fascist history. And that draws a different conclusion than the way that it's presented in most schools right now, on a definition of anti-Semitism that lifts up what it really is and doesn't allow it to be misused, cynically misused for support for Israel, which is a nation state and not a people. And so I think those kind of efforts to just keep critical thinking and ethnic studies alive is critical. And that can happen through grassroots work being done by teachers and is happening every day. Teachers and parents working together, students, teachers and parents working together to hold on to their right to a critical education, to critical thinking, to learning history, to being able to come up with their own opinions about current events and not have that censored out of fear that the reality of what is going on will be exposed. We know that well from American history. So I think that is important. I don't know how much traction we'll have in courtrooms. I think the work of organizations like Pal Legal, the National Lawyers Guild, is incredibly important in making sure that there isn't a rollback in rights. But, you know, legal strategies are only as strong as the movements that support them. And so they can be leveraged. We should leverage lawsuits. We can leverage our own complaints around anti-Palestinian racism, or even complaints by Jewish anti-Zionist students who are also silenced and targeted. But at the end of the day, it's a mass movement. It's narrative intervention. It's what people are doing, whether it's Mark Ruffalo or Macklemore. As they said, they are just visible voices of first and foremost the Palestinian liberation movement itself, but then any of us who care about human rights, who are against genocide, who care about anti-racism, and who care about humanity and not allowing the erosion. Like, when you deny that what is happening is a genocide, you are changing the lines that can be crossed. You are advancing genocide. You are saying this isn't genocide. You are allowed to do this to a population of people, and we will all pay for that. We will all pay for that.
2: Very powerful words from our guest, Sarah Kirshner, founder of the International Jewish Anti-Zionist Network, also producer of a documentary film, Enduring Roots, over a century of resistance to the Jewish National Fund. 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

0: And that does it for another episode of Flashpoints. Our executive producer is Dennis Bernstein. Senior producers, Miguel Gavilan Molina and Kevin Pina. Technical producer, Rod Akil. Our theme music written and produced by Charlie Lang. For questions and comments, email Dennis Bernstein at dennis@kpfa.org. 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
7: Hi, this is Kendall Boyson, professional life and recovery coach, and you're listening to Encouragementology, the practice of instilling hope. Hi there. Thanks for joining me. On this show, we're talking about how to have conversations that matter by taking surface chat to soul talk, and why so many of us are craving deeper connection in a world that talks constantly but listens very little. Have you ever walked away from a conversation that technically went fine, but somehow left you feeling empty? Like you exchanged words, updates, maybe even laughs, but nothing really landed. Picture this. You're standing in line somewhere or sitting across from someone you know well. The conversation starts the way it always does. How are you? Good, busy, you, same. And just like that, the moment passes. We're surrounded by conversation. Messages, posts, voice notes, podcasts, hot takes, opinions flying everywhere. We know what people ate for lunch, where they went on vacation, and how they feel about the latest headline. Social media gives us the illusion that we already know everything about everyone. So why ask more? But our souls know better. Because knowing about someone isn't the same as knowing someone. There's a quiet ache that shows up when conversations skim the surface too long. It's not dramatic, it's subtle. A sense that something meaningful was possible, but was never quite invited into the room. And here's the thing. This isn't about forcing depth. It's not about cornering someone with heavy questions or turning every interaction into a therapy

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1: We can fill space. We know how to ask the polite questions, respond appropriately, and keep things moving along. That's Surface Chat. Surface Chat isn't wrong. It's necessary. It's how we ease into rooms, relationships, and moments. It's the on-ramp. The problem is when we never take the exit. Because Surface Chat is designed to be efficient, not meaningful, it answers questions like, what's new? What do you do? How busy are you? Soul Talk answers a different set of questions. What's been shaping you lately? What's taking more energy than you expected? What matters to you right now? And here's the key distinction. Soul Talk isn't heavier, it's truer. It doesn't require someone to spill their life story or bare their deepest wounds. It simply asks us to be more present and more curious than we've been trained to be. We live in a world that rewards speed, quick responses, fast opinions, immediate answers. Even our conversations have started to feel optimized. Say the right thing, keep it light, don't linger too long. But connection doesn't happen at speed. It happens in the pause. Think about the conversations that have stayed with you, the ones you remember years later. They usually weren't the clever ones. They were the moments where someone slowed down enough to really see you, or where you felt safe enough to say something unfinished, something honest. Soul Talk begins when we stop performing and start paying attention. It's when we notice tone instead of just words, when we hear what's underneath the update, when we sense there's more there and choose not to rush past it. And this is important. Going deeper doesn't mean crossing boundaries. It means respecting them. Soul Talk is invitational, not invasive. It's the difference between demanding vulnerability and making room for it. Sometimes it's as simple as asking one more question instead of changing the subject.

Sometimes it's staying quiet when silence shows up. Sometimes it's resisting the urge to relate everything back to ourselves. Depth doesn't come from being interesting. It comes from being interested. And the beautiful thing is, most people want this, even if they don't know how to ask for it, even if they're out of practice, even if they've learned to protect themselves with small talk. When we shift the way we show up in conversation, we give others permission to do the same. This isn't about fixing communication. It's about honoring connection. And that's the foundation we're building on today. If deeper conversations matter so much, then why do they feel so rare? It's not because we don't care, and it's not because we've forgotten how to talk. It's because a lot of forces are quietly working against depth. One of the biggest? Distraction. Psychologist Sherry Turkle, who studies conversation and connection, found something fascinating. Even when a phone is just sitting on the table, face down, untouched, conversations tend to be lighter. People share less. They go deep less often. Empathy drops. Just knowing we could be interrupted changes how open we're willing to be. That hit me hard because it explains something we've all felt. We're together, but we're not fully

with each other. Part of our attention is always halfway out the door. Another piece of this comes from the author David Brooks, who talks about what he calls illuminating questions. These are questions that don't extract information, but invite reflection. Questions that help someone feel known rather than analyzed. Questions like, what's been harder than you expected lately? What's something you're still figuring out? These questions slow a conversation down. And slowing down can feel uncomfortable in a culture that values quick wit and tidy answers. We've all been trained to believe that good conversation means having something smart to add, a story, a solution, a strong opinion. But research consistently shows that people don't feel most connected when they're impressed. They feel most connected when they feel heard. One of the longest running studies on human happiness, I've mentioned a lot, is the Harvard Study of Adult Development, and it's followed people for decades. Their conclusion is surprisingly simple. The quality of all our relationships predicts happiness and health more than money, status, or success. And relationships are built not through constant agreement or shared opinions, but through repeated moments of understanding.

Here's where social media complicates things. We scroll through updates, captions, highlights, confessions. We feel like we already know what's going on in people's lives. So when we see them in person, we skip the curiosity part. We assume the story is already written. But a post isn't a conversation. It doesn't carry tone, hesitation, or the parts someone isn't sure how to say. And then there's the temptation to outsource curiosity altogether. We're quick to Google answers, quick to ask AI for ideas, quick to resolve uncertainty. But when two or more people sit together and share lived experience, something different happens. Ideas evolve. Perspectives stretch. Meaning is co-created instead of delivered. There's a kind of magic in staying with a question long enough for it to breathe. The truth is, depth feels risky because it removes the script. You can't predict where the conversation will go. You can't control how it will land. You have to stay present instead of polished. But that's also where connection lives. We don't remember the conversations where everything went perfectly. We remember the ones where something real was exchanged, where we felt seen, where we left a little changed. And the good news is, depth isn't about personality. You don't have to be extroverted or profound. You just have to be willing to stay curious longer than feels efficient. That's the shift we're talking about today. Let's try something together. Not an exercise you need to write down, just something to notice. Think about the last conversation you had that lasted more than 5 minutes. It doesn't have to be important, just recent. A phone call, a coffee chat, a conversation at the kitchen counter. Now, replay it in your mind, but this time, don't focus on what was said. Pay attention to how it moved. Where did it speed up? Where did it slow down? Where did you feel the urge to jump in, fix, relate, or move it along? Most conversations follow a familiar rhythm. Question, answer, response, pivot. We're good at keeping things moving, sometimes too good. Here's the moment I want you to notice. That tiny space right after someone shares something real. Not dramatic, just real. It's been a weird season. I'm tired, but I don't really know why. I thought I'd feel different by now. Those moments are like quiet doorways, and most of the time, we walk right past them. We change the subject. We offer reassurance too quickly. We tell our own story, not because we don't care, but because we're uncomfortable with the pause. So let's practice staying there for a second. Imagine responding with one simple sentence. Tell me more about that. Or, what do you mean by weird? Or even, I've got time, I'm listening. No fixing, no advice, no story swap, just presence. Here's the thought experiment. What if the goal of a conversation wasn't to keep it interesting, but to keep it open? Open conversations leave room for unfinished thoughts. They allow someone to circle back. They let silence do some of the work. Now, let's flip it inward. When someone asks how you're doing, what do you usually give them? The polished version? The efficient version? The one that keeps things easy? What would happen if you answered just one level deeper than usual?
Not a full download, just one honest sentence more than the script. Depth isn't something we pull out of others. It's something we model. And here's the part I love. You don't have to do this perfectly. You just have to notice when the moments show up and choose not to rush past it. Because the pause isn't empathy. It's invitational. And when you stay in it, you might be surprised what shows up next.

So how do we actually do this? Not in theory, not in a perfect quiet moment with all the time in the world, but in real conversations with real people and real distractions. The good news is meaningful conversations don't require a personality overhaul. They're built through small intentional shifts. The first shift is how we open a conversation. Instead of leading with, "How are you?" try gently changing the frame. You might ask, "What's been taking up most of your energy lately?" Or, "What's been on your mind this week?" Those questions don't demand depth, but they invite it. They give someone options. They can answer lightly or honestly. Either way, you've opened the door. The second shift is how we listen. Most of us listen with one ear on the conversation and one ear on our own response. We're already planning what to say next. A story? A solution? A reassurance? Try this instead. Let the other person finish and then wait one full breath before responding. Just one. That pause does two things. It slows you down and it signals to the other person that you're actually with them. Often, they'll keep talking, and what comes next is usually where the depth lives. The third shift is how we respond. You don't need to be insightful. You don't need the right words. Often the most connecting responses are simple reflections. That sounds heavier than you expected. I can hear how much that matters to you. That makes sense. These responses don't steer the conversation, they steady it. The fourth shift is learning to resist the urge to fix. This is a hard one, especially for caring, capable people. When someone shares something vulnerable, our instinct is to help, to offer perspective, to make it better. But fixing too quickly can shut down connection. It sends the message that discomfort needs to be resolved, not understood. Sometimes the most supportive thing you can say is, "I don't have an answer, but I am here." And finally, the shift that ties it all together is curiosity without an agenda. Curiosity asks questions because it wants to know, not because it wants to lead somewhere. It listens without planning the next move. It stays open even when the conversation doesn't wrap up neatly. When you show up this way, you give others permission to do the same. And here's the quiet truth. You don't have to go deep in every conversation, but when the moment presents itself, choosing presence over pace can change everything. That's how surface chat turns into soul talk, one small shift at a time.

The A side is the familiar story we all know, but the B side, that's where the deeper tracks live. And here's the B side of meaningful conversation that doesn't get talked about enough. Not every moment is meant to go deeper. We often hear encouragement like, be vulnerable, go deep, have the hard conversations. And while those things matter, there's a quieter wisdom that says depth without discernment can actually backfire. Soul talk requires safety, and safety isn't automatic just because two people are talking. Sometimes the most respectful thing you can do is not take a conversation deeper. Not because you're avoiding connection, but because you're honoring boundaries, yours and theirs. Depth that's rushed can feel invasive. Depth that's uninvited can feel overwhelming. And depth that's forced can shut someone down instead of opening them up. Confused? Here's how you can tell the difference. When a conversation is ready to go deeper, there's a sense of openness. Curiosity flows both ways. The other person leans in, even if they're unsure what they want to say yet. When it's not ready, you'll feel resistance, short answers, topic changes, nervous humor. That's information, not rejection. The B side reminds us that meaningful conversation isn't about how deep you go, it's about how attuned you are. Another part of this B side is recognizing our own motivations. Sometimes we want depth because we need relief or validation or connection in a moment when the other person may not have the capacity to hold it. Soul talk isn't about unloading. It's about sharing responsibility. There's also a quieter kind of depth that often gets overlooked. Depth doesn't always sound emotional. Sometimes it sounds thoughtful. Sometimes it sounds like curiosity. Sometimes it sounds like sitting with an idea instead of resolving it. Not every meaningful conversation includes tears or big revelations. Some of the most powerful ones simply leave you thinking differently on the drive home. And then there's this. We live in a culture that rewards expression more than listening. Speaking your truth is celebrated. Holding space for someone else's truth takes a little more humility. The B side asks us to consider this. What if depth isn't something we achieve in conversation? What if it's something we protect? Protecting it means pacing it, respecting it, and sometimes choosing to stay at the surface until trust has time to build underneath. Because when depth is honored instead of rushed, it lasts longer, and that's where real connection takes root. There's a simple story I love that captures this idea of meaningful conversation without forcing it. Imagine two people sitting across from each other at a small table. Between them is an empty chair. At first, the conversation stays light, safe. Updates about work, schedules, the usual rhythms of life. The empty chair sits quietly between them, unnoticed. As the conversation continues, one person shares something a little more personal. Not heavy, just honest. The chair remains empty, but now it feels present. If the other person rushes in with advice, opinions, or their own story, the chair gets pushed aside. There's no room for anything else. But if the listener slows down, stays curious, and lets the moment breathe, the empty chair becomes an invitation. The chair represents the unsaid, the half-formed thought, the feeling someone isn't sure how to name yet.
When space is made for the chair, conversations change. Not because someone forced vulnerability, but because someone respected the pause. In this story, the most meaningful exchanges don't happen when someone fills the chair. They happen when both people agree to leave it open. The chair doesn't demand answers. It doesn't rush resolution. It simply holds space. And that's often what soul talk really is. A willingness to let something be unfinished. A shared agreement that not everything needs to be wrapped up neatly. The moral of the story is simple. Meaningful conversations aren't built by saying more. They're built by making room. When you leave the chair open, you allow connection to step in.

If this topic stirred something for you, I want to remind you that there's a 5-day journaling companion available to go deeper with this idea. It's designed to help you practice these shifts in real life, one day at a time, without pressure or perfection. As we start to wrap up this idea, I want to bring everything back to something simple. Meaningful conversations aren't about saying the right thing. They're about showing up with the right posture. Surface chat has its place, don't get me wrong. It helps us move through the world with ease. But when every conversation stays there, something inside us starts to feel unseen. Soul talk doesn't require courage in big, dramatic ways. It shows up in small choices, staying present a little longer, asking one more question, letting silence exist without rushing to fill it. We talked about how depth feels harder than it used to. Distraction pulls at our attention. Speed rewards efficiency over presence. We've learned to protect ourselves with scripts and polished answers. But we also talked about this. Depth doesn't need to be forced. It doesn't need to be constant. And it doesn't need to cross boundaries to matter. It begins with curiosity, with listening that isn't preparing a response, with noticing the quiet invitations in everyday conversations and choosing not to walk past them. We also explored this idea of leaving the chair open. Wasn't that a good visual? Making room for what hasn't been said yet. Trusting that not every meaningful exchange needs to land in clarity or closure. And maybe the most important thing to remember is this. You don't need to become someone else to have a better conversation. You just have to slow down enough to be more fully yourself. If you carry anything forward from today, let it be this. Presence creates permission. And permission is where connection grows. If you want to share encouragementology with a friend who needs to know they're not alone in this journey of self-discovery, you can visit encouragementology.com or anywhere you stream your content to receive this episode and all others. Check out the show notes for the 5-day journaling companion and follow us on Facebook and Instagram for additional encouragement throughout the week. So I challenge you, take one ordinary conversation this week and choose presence over pace. Ask one question that invites reflection. Stay with the pause instead of rushing past it, and leave the chair open for something real to emerge. I know you can do it. Thank you for listening to Encouragementology with Kendall Boyson, where we find positive ways to handle some of life's challenges.

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1: We call it Onkelo. Onkelo means hiding place. In my time, it is still unfinished, though work began in the 20th century when I was just a child. Work would be completed in the 22nd century, long after my death. Onkelo must last 100,000 years. Nothing built by man has lasted even a tenth of that time span. But we consider ourselves a very potent civilization. If we succeed, Onkelo will most likely be the longest lasting remains of our civilization. If you, sometime far into the future, find this, what would it tell you about us?
0: The voice of Danish artist and filmmaker Michael Madsen from the opening of his film Into Eternity. These words were first heard in the US in early 2011 when Into Eternity was released in North America. After Yucca Mountain failed technologically as well as politically in the US, Onkelo is the first in the world and the only project to create a permanent storage for waste from nuclear power plants. Madsen takes us to the remote island of Olkiluoto on the shores of the Baltic Sea in Finland. Underground, we meet the blasters who set off the explosions that create the vast system of tunnels. And above, the various technicians, scientists, and regulators involved in this project. For the next 100 years, the multiple tunnels and chambers of Onkelo, which stretch to a depth of 1,500 feet, will house all of Finland's nuclear waste until it is filled and sealed with cement in 2120. No person working on the facility today will live to see it completed. To protect life from the highly radioactive nuclear power plant fuel, the waste must lay untouched for 100,000 years. Onkelo is being designed to far outlast any structure or institution ever created by mankind. What are 100,000 years in relation to known history? Since it is so difficult to predict the future, we usually look back. The Great Pyramid of Giza was completed around 4,500 years ago. The transition from nomadic hunter-gathering to farming and permanent settlement occurred between 7 and 10,000 years ago. Our Homo sapiens ancestors only reached Europe 40,000 years ago, where Neanderthals did not become extinct until 30,000 years ago. And the great original Homo sapiens migration out of Africa took place between 125 and 60,000 years ago. My thoughts in viewing the film Into Eternity, post-Fukushima, were that as insane as it appears to embark on a project of building storage to last 100,000 years, it is even more insane to continue the practice of keeping the so-called spent nuclear fuel right next to the most dangerous places on Earth, in unprotected fuel pools next to nuclear power plants. And most insane, I think, and we may soon all realize, to produce electricity with nuclear fuel in the first place. There's at least 250,000 tons of radioactive waste on Earth. Onkelo, after all these efforts, will be able to hold a tiny fraction of 6,500 tons. For some time, the nuclear industry has claimed nuclear fuel will be reprocessed. However, in this chain of mounting absurdities, reprocessing creates plutonium, That will have to be kept safe, not for 100,000, but for 1 million years. Unless it is used in nuclear weapons, with the potential to destroy the planet instantly. Back to the film. Here is Kraftwerk.

0: The reason why it's kept in water pools is that water creates a shield for radiation.
1: Keeping the waste in tanks, this is probably possible for the next 10 years, 20 years, 100 years, 1,000 years.
0: You just can't guarantee stable conditions above ground, for instance, for 100 years, let alone thousands of years. We can't keep this waste forever in the water pools. There has been two world wars during the last 100 years. The world above ground is unstable.

0: we have to find a permanent solution or a more safer solution in the long run.
1: My civilization depends on energy as no civilization before us. Energy is the main currency for us. Is it the same for you? Does your way of life also depend on unlimited energy?
2: What we must do is to take care of the waste from the nuclear power plants.
3: I think that more and more societies in countries who are using nuclear power are realizing that they also have to do something.
2: We obtain the energy, we have used the energy. Of course, it's our mission to also take care of the waste.
3: There is no way of doing nothing.
0: Final disposal of spent nuclear fuel hasn't been implemented anywhere so far. We are kind of a forerunners in this field. And we are dealing with very, very long time frames, meaning that this repository should last at least 100,000 years.
1: A 100,000 years is beyond our understanding and imagination. Our history is so short in comparison. How is it with you? How far into the future will your way of life have consequences?
4: When I saw the film at the opening in San Francisco, 2 months after the explosions at Fukushima, I thought of a review that I had read on the internet. Alexander wrote in Soft Morning City, "Onkelo is probably the most ambitious human endeavor ever put into practice. And in its quiet, reflective style, the film, Into Eternity, presents the project in its full madness. It makes us consider the big questions in a way that we in the 21st century don't usually do outside of theological and philosophical circles. Questions of war, economic collapse, mass migration, ecological catastrophe, societal structure all seem to pale away when we are faced with a time period that, in reverse, stretches back tens of thousands of years beyond our recorded history, to when Homo sapiens, or modern humans, were not the only species of human on this earth. This is an idea that is almost inconceivable to us now. For all the questions thrown up by Onkelo, only one can approach definite status as a likely event over others. It is inevitable that one day, in the next 100,000 years, Onkelo will be discovered by someone. Any argument against this seems the utmost in arrogance and wishful thinking." Alexander wrote this in Soft Morning City. I wondered how the construction firm that designed and bid on the project of Onkelo may have presented their proposal to the government of Finland, and there it was.
5: Olkiluoto in Eurajoki has been chosen as the site of the disposal facility for spent nuclear fuel. Onkelo.

the repository acts like a cocoon, if you like, or a Russian doll, where you have barriers which complement each other, so that if one barrier might fail, so other barriers still are able to mitigate all the consequences.

0: final disposal facility will be constructed in stages and decommissioned in the 2100s.
1: When the entire tunnel is ready, a thick concrete closure is cast at the tunnel mouth.
2: We will fill the chambers of Onkalo with the nuclear waste from Finland, from just one little country in the north. After one century, we will seal Onkalo for all eternity, just like the tombs of the pharaohs and the pyramids were sealed thousands of years ago, never to be opened again.
3: There will be forests, there will be houses, hopefully there will still be people living. Not perhaps exactly the same persons that were there from the beginning, but perhaps their children and grandchildren will still live and use the land. We always bring up the question of the Ice Age as some kind of a very dramatic change in the situation. And of course, it will have an impact. If we look at our assumptions, the scenarios, it will happen within 60,000 years from now.
4: The film Into Eternity reflects much of the discussion on how to create markers on the surface to warn future generations of the danger below. Nothing could be found that would be understood 100,000 years from now. If any physical marker were even to survive the Ice Age, that will be pushing glaciers over Onkalo 60,000 years from now. The discussion in the film reminded me of the report that the Sandia National Laboratories published in 1991. The Department of Energy had commissioned Sandia to create a plan to keep burial grounds of nuclear waste safe from future generations. The report was called Expert Judgment on Inadvertent Human Intrusion into the Waste Isolation Pilot Plant. In essence, the report said that no language, no plaques with symbols, no ominous-looking structures on top of the burial were guaranteed to be understood, even only 10,000 years into the future. The most realistic plan, some of the members of the Sandia National Lab Commission felt, would be to endow a nuclear priesthood committed to guarding the site and transmitting the memory orally from generation to generation. Much of the discussion in Finland, documented in the film Into Eternity, comes up with similar ideas. The Onkalo project staff, like Sandia Labs, recognized that nothing might work unless it became part of a living transmission. And even if future generations were to somehow understand the warning, would they heed it? In our timeline, the pyramids were opened and rune stones moved in spite of warnings.
2: We have no archives with information on nuclear waste yet. But if we build archives, every future society and every future generation must maintain the information and update the language for you to understand. Can we count on continuation for thousands of generations into the future? What if people starve and suffer? What if there are wars or floods or fires? The archives have the same requirements as our interim storages, requirements we cannot guarantee. After all, this is why we are building Onkalo.
4: And so, in the end, some of those interviewed argue that it may be better not to mark the repository at all. That remembering to forget is the best protection. But how will that work for all the future Onkalos that yet must be built for 250,000 tons of nuclear waste? How many such places can you hide?
2: Onkalo is our very first permanent repository for nuclear waste. But when Onkalo is sealed a century from now, it'll hold only a fraction of the waste we have. We must build many more onkalos far from earthquakes and volcanoes to keep the waste away from the surface of the earth. We must build many more secret chambers that we hope to hide from you.

0: everything is reasonable to talk about a nuclear renaissance.
1: Many people seem to think so. And many politicians believe that nuclear energy is needed to curb the carbon dioxide emissions from electricity production.
2: If we're going to take the people in China and in India to the same level as the Western countries in the next 20 years, you have to start 3 new nuclear reactors a day.
3: The film Into Eternity is a documentary about the building of the world's first underground storage site for waste from nuclear power plants. The tiny country of Finland decided to take responsibility for the nuclear waste it created and continues to create, and became the pioneer both technologically and philosophically of trying to come to terms with nuclear power. How far ahead can we burden the Earth and future generations by turning on the lights? Peter Bradshaw wrote in the British Guardian, "One of the most extraordinary factual films to be shown this year, Madsen's film, does not merely ask tough questions about the implications of nuclear energy, but also how we as a race conceive our own future. This is nothing less than post-human architecture we are talking about. Why isn't every government, every philosopher, every theologian, everybody, everywhere in the world discussing Onkalo and its implications?" End quote by Peter Bradshaw.
0: Once upon a time, man learned to master fire, something no other living creature had done before him. Man conquered the entire world. One day he found a new fire, a fire so powerful that it could never be extinguished. Man reveled in the thought that he now possessed the powers of the universe. Then in horror, he realized that his new fire could not only create, but also destroy. Not only could it burn on land, but inside all living creatures, inside his children, the animals, all crops. Man looked around for help, but found none. And so he built a burial chamber deep in the bowels of the earth, a hiding place for the fire to burn into eternity.

Into Eternity was written and directed by Michael Madsen. You heard his voice as narrator, along with engineers and regulators for the Onkelo project. The film is beautifully photographed by Heike Farm, with a haunting and intriguing sound design by Nikolai Link and Øyvind Weingarde. You may have recognized the piece Radioactivity by the German electronic group Kraftwerk. Their name, curiously, translates into power plant. Director Michael Madsen is based in Copenhagen, and the 75-minute film is a co-production between Denmark, Finland, and Sweden. The film opened for European audiences in 2010 and began showing in the US, in New York, shortly before the explosions at Fukushima. Ever since that catastrophe, the parallel between the way the film shows the handling of spent nuclear fuel and the diligent building of underground storage clashes with what occurred in Fukushima. The film shows the careful removal of so-called spent fuel from the fuel pools to the dangerous and complex procedure of placing the rods into canisters for later transfer into Onkelo. That now stands in frightening and stark contrast to the images of collapsed fuel pools and molten fuel rods that can no longer be handled. Does Fukushima itself have to become a site for storage of what cannot be removed by man or robot that needs to last maybe as long as 100,000 years? On the beach, open to the next tsunami, near an earthquake zone? The movie's website has an excellent section on nuclear facts, for example. High-level nuclear waste is the inevitable end result of nuclear energy production. The waste will remain radioactive and/or radiotoxic for at least 100,000 years. The amount of waste increases daily. Spent nuclear fuel is normally kept in water pools in interim storages. Almost all interim storages are on the ground surface, where they are vulnerable to natural or man-made disasters. And extensive surveillance, security management, and maintenance is required. The water in the pools cools the fuel rods, as the heat emanating from them may otherwise result in radioactive fire. And at the same time, water creates a shield for radioactivity. It takes 40 to 60 years to cool the fuel rods down to a temperature below 100 degrees Celsius. Only below this temperature may the spent fuel be handled or processed further. Those were some nuclear facts from the website of the movie. 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That's tucradio.org. Look under newest programs. TUC Radio has moved to Northern California. This program was produced off the grid with power from the sun, the only safe nuclear reactor. The release of the film Into Eternity and this interview happened in 2011. Since then, only Sweden has moved towards building storage intended to be safe for 100,000 years. According to the September version of the website of SKB, the Swedish Nuclear Fuel and Waste Management Company, they are hiring geologists, quote, "We are now looking for several curious, driven, and committed geologists." Meanwhile, at Onkelo, construction continues, and from time to time, Posiva, the company in charge, is coming up with promotional events. In June 2019, opera star Mika Kares sang the aria of Massimiliano Moore from Verdi's The Bandits. He was 1,300 feet underground.

0: 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Time of useful consciousness is an aeronautical term. It's the time between the beginning of oxygen deficiency and the loss of consciousness. Time for useful projects to rescue the planet and the plane. My name is Maria Gelöden. Thank you for listening.
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I'm Ian Masters, and today we'll examine a number of stories and issues in the news. We'll begin with Trump's meeting today with China's Xi, at which he hailed a deep friendship, quote, "From the time of my first election in 2016, President Xi and I have forged a friendship, a truly great friendship, actually, built on mutual respect and the vital interests of our people." Joining us to question whether getting on great with another leader is meaningless unless there is a diplomatic foundation to the relationship is Jake Werner, director of the East Asia Program at the Quincy Institute. His research examines the emergence of great power conflict between the US and China and develops policies to rebuild constructive economic relations. Previously a Fulbright scholar at the National Chiao Tung University in Taiwan and a Fulbright Hayes Fellow at the East China Normal University in Shanghai, he's also a co-founder of Justices Global, a grassroots organizing project that advocates for reforms to the global economy, and is a co-founder of Critical China Scholars. He has an article at Responsible Statecraft where we'll discuss Trump and Xi meet on a rotting diplomatic foundation. Then we'll explore the pay-to-play allegations against Senator Susan Collins revealed in an investigation by ProPublica, and speak with Molly Redden, who covers legal affairs for ProPublica, including big law, judicial appointments, and White House legal strategy. She is the co-author of the new report at ProPublica, "The FBI Anti-Corruption Squad Was Circling Susan Collins Until Trump Got in the Way." Then finally, with AI a possible extinction event in the hands of a few Silicon Valley billionaires with little or no public or government control, we will speak with Gil Duran, a San Francisco journalist who previously served as editorial page editor of the Sacramento Bee and the San Francisco Examiner. Now an independent journalist, he currently writes The Frame Lab as well as the Nerd Right newsletters and regularly contributes to the San Francisco Chronicle and other publications. He served as press secretary and advisor for Governor Jerry

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1: Which is the TV cameras. They only showed up at the last minute. A federal judge had told Trump to undo the ban on CNN, MS Now, and Politico. And then he refused, and then eventually he relented. So there's a strange sort of backstory to this, isn't there, Jake? Why would a president shoot himself in the foot like Trump has done, you know, when he clearly wants the press to be covering this big event?
2: It's a good question. And it also, you know, kind of lines him up with Xi Jinping, who oversees a quite repressive media environment himself.
1: Yeah, but Trump said, apparently, that the Chinese media are great and how nice they are compared to the American media. So he seems to think that maybe we should have a media like the Chinese have, which is this part of this ubiquitous surveillance state.
2: I think he probably would like that, yeah.
1: But the point of your article, I take it, is that even though Trump made a big deal about how great they get along together and how this goes back to them 2016 meetings about he's built this wonderful friendship, isn't that somewhat meaningless? You know, I mean, it's obviously a part of real estate where you schmooze and get on with people, but don't you have to have a diplomatic foundation to any kind of real relationship as opposed to meet and greet and feel like you're having a great time? I'm sure she is nice when Trump meets him, but that doesn't mean that the relationship is on firm grounds.
2: Not at all. Not at all. And you can see that just with the way that the U.S. foreign policy establishment has been reacting to Trump's pomp and circumstance for this visit. They're acting like he's selling out the entire country simply by rolling out the red carpet. And that registers how much hostility there is on both sides. From the Chinese perspective, the United States has been trying to prevent China from growing and developing, from rising in status in the global system, from the U.S. has been trying to discredit the Chinese system. So the Chinese side has these deep grievances that Xi Jinping is not going to, he's not going to denounce Trump in these talks. He's going to speak diplomatically, of course, but that's under the surface. And on the American side, the U.S. foreign policy establishment thinks that China is a major military threat. There's a lot of competitive pressure coming from Chinese companies that are now moving into higher value sectors where they can compete directly with American companies. And there is this sense that we simply can't live in the same world as a successful China. So if both sides are really thinking of the other as the primary stumbling block in their way, then it's very hard to imagine we can maintain a stable relationship. It's more likely that we'll end up in some kind of conflict.
1: But ironically, it's China's oil reserves that are keeping the price of gas and diesel, not that it's down, but it could be a lot worse, right? And that seems to be the one thing that's really hurting Trump and the Republicans.
2: Yeah, that's exactly right. The with the decision to attack Iran and throw the Middle East into turmoil and with it the global economy around energy markets, it was really China's decision to stop importing, to significantly reduce the amount of oil it was importing and to rely instead on stocks that it had been building up over the last couple of years, that allowed the price of oil on the global market to not shoot through $150 a barrel. And so I think this was something that China did for its own purposes. China didn't want to pay huge amounts to continue importing oil. It didn't want to see the global economy thrown into chaos because China is a huge trading country and it relies on other countries purchasing its products. So China did this for its own reasons, but it does kind of illustrate the fact that contrary to thinking, maybe dominant thinking on both sides,

0: the two countries really do share deep interests. We do share an interest in stability in the global economy. We share an interest in stability between the two most powerful countries in the world. And often the regular people are facing the same problems in both countries. Like people in China also face too much competition for jobs. They face expensive healthcare. They face expensive housing. They're worried about their economic prospects. A lot of the same anxieties that we feel on the American side, that those are the main things that people in China are thinking about. And so it really represents a failure of leadership in the two countries to get out of this kind of geopolitical confrontation that they've gotten themselves into and think about how we might be able to work together on these shared problems on behalf of our shared interests.
1: So you would think then that AI might be a subject that could bridge the divide. My assumption would be, Jake, that Xi Jinping does not want to have uncontrolled AI, and particularly given that youth unemployment in China is between 20 and 30%. He doesn't want to throw millions of people out of work, right?
0: Well, yes. He doesn't want that, but then it's also a little bit unclear how the technology can be successful without having huge job losses. So it's a struggle on the Chinese side. It's a struggle on the American side. Again, we're kind of facing the same situation. And it would be much healthier if we could sit down and talk about how we could manage it together. Instead, unfortunately, and now I do think that they will be able to set up an AI dialogue, and it's possible we could get some useful proposals out of that. But unfortunately, the distrust is so deep on both sides, particularly around these technology issues, because the United States for a number of years was trying to prevent China from advancing technologically. So there is this deep suspicion on the Chinese side that any proposal the United States makes is going to be purely self-serving, is going to be to hold China in place and allow American companies to speed ahead. And that's more or less the explicit rhetoric in many American policy circles. So there's good reason for them to have these suspicions. So again, it's one of these things where if we had a healthy relationship, we really could be making progress together. But instead, it seems like the unhealthy relationship is going to make these problems worse because we can't coordinate on them.
1: But back to your article at Responsible Statecraft, for Jake Werner, Trump and Xi meet on a rotting diplomatic foundation. We basically have no diplomacy, right? I mean, Trump's word is meaningless. I mean, the Prime Minister of Canada, who's now being attacked, you know, that Trump attacks our allies and grovels before our adversaries. Now, you know, he's basically, Carney said that a deal with the United States is written in pencil. So it feels as though the situation in the Gulf could actually get a lot worse, particularly following Trump's threats to the UN General Assembly on Tuesday that he planned to annihilate Iran if they didn't play ball. I imagine that this could get a lot worse. There are rumors that maybe there'll be a joint Israeli-American strike either before the Israeli elections or after the American elections. And here he is today apparently talking to Xi Jinping at the White House, urging him to help the United States out with Iran. So I don't know, do you think this is some kind of a psyop, threatening war? Will that get Iran to the negotiating table and for them to capitulate? I don't see that with these people in the IRGC. They seem to be pretty zealots.
0: Yeah, I agree. I think that basically the way to end the war is to find a way that the two sides can live together. So trying to twist Iran's arm and force it into ending the war is not going to work, because the Iranian side knows full well that this is existential for them, that the United States' aim has been to completely dominate Iran for decades. And now that the U.S. has unleashed this terrible violence on the region, the only way is to get the United States to accept space for Iran to live. And I think China is basically, China has diverse interests in the region. It doesn't, Iran is not its most significant interest. It has a much deeper relationship, economic relationship with Saudi Arabia, with the United Arab Emirates, does a lot of technology trade with Israel, increasingly important economic relationship with Egypt. And because Iran has been completely devastated by U.S. sanctions, Iran has not been an economic priority for China. But China is very invested in the principle of national sovereignty. It sees what the U.S. attack on Iran has done to the region, has completely destabilized all of China's economic interests. So China is not going to join with the United States to force Iran into an unacceptable end to the war. But China could be a part of the peace process. If it's a good faith peace process, China could be part of the rebuilding that comes afterward. There is a role for China to play, but it's going to have to start from the United States accepting that it needs to coexist with Iran, not just dominate Iran.
1: But isn't it likely that the ties that you just mentioned between Saudi Arabia and Iran and China are likely to get closer now? Because Trump is essentially hanging out MBS to dry, and MBS has done everything possible to accommodate Trump and given $2 billion to his son-in-law, etc. I mean, there's got to be a change of heart amongst the Saudis and the Gulf leaders, even though apparently the UN the other day, they begged Trump not to reignite the war because they're going to suffer the retaliation from Iran. We don't know what happened and how those meetings ended. But isn't it pretty clear that the Saudis must be thinking to themselves, my God, have we backed the wrong horse, depending on the United States?
0: Yeah, I guess I wouldn't pose it in that either or. It's not a choice between the United States and China for Saudi Arabia, because China has a lot to offer economically, but it has basically nothing to offer militarily. It's not going to be a significant security partner for any of the regional countries, including Iran, right? So all the countries can purchase military-related goods from China, but China is not going to be a security provider in the region. It has no interest in that, and it sees what the United States has done trying to play that role, and Chinese leaders say we do not want that for ourselves. So Saudi Arabia is in a position where it doesn't want to alienate China. It doesn't want to, like, there are people in the U.S. system who are pressing for Saudi to cut ties with China in a number of different ways. Saudi does not want to do that. But at the same time, it's kind of stuck here. It relies on the United States for security, but the United States is the primary force of insecurity in the region now. So I don't envy them the situation they find themselves in.
1: Well, Jake Werner, I thank you for joining us and providing a perspective on China that is unfortunately not prominent in our discourse, because it does seem that the hawks are in ascendancy in this dialogue.
0: Ian, I think that's true and this is maybe a nicer place to end it. That's true in Washington, D.C. It's not true in the rest of the country. We're now seeing polling, poll after poll are showing most Americans want more cooperation with China. They don't want to be in the game of trying to keep China down or limit its power. And that means that Washington is really out of step with the rest of the country. And so I think there is hope for a healthier relationship, because most American people don't think that our interests are well served by a confrontation with China.
1: Well, Jake Werner, I thank you very much for joining us here today.
0: Thank you.
1: And again, I've been speaking with Jake Werner, who's director of the East Asia Program at the Quincy Institute, whose research examines the emergence of great power conflict between the United States and China and develops policies to rebuild constructive economic relations. And previously, he was a Fulbright Scholar at the National Chiao Tung University in Taiwan and a Fulbright Hayes Fellow at the East China Normal University in Shanghai. He's also a co-founder of Justice is Global, a grassroots organizing project that advocates for reforms to the global economy, and is a co-founder of Critical China Scholars. And he has an article at Responsible Statecraft, Trump and Xi Meet on a Rotting Diplomatic Foundation. We're going to take a brief station break and back exploring the pay-to-play allegations against Senator Susan Collins revealed in an investigation by ProPublica.

0: Welcome back. I'm Ian Masters, and this is Background Briefing, available 24/7 at backgroundbriefing.org. And joining us now is Molly Redden, who covers legal affairs for ProPublica, including big law, judicial appointments, and White House legal strategy. She is the co-author of the new report at ProPublica, The FBI Anti-Corruption Squad Was Circling Susan Collins Until Trump Got in the Way. Welcome to Background Briefing, Molly Redden.
1: Thanks for having me.
0: Well, thanks for joining us. And this story, or this expose of Susan Collins' shaking down a corrupt contractor for military bids and hardware that the Navy didn't want, in many ways exposes the greatest sort of crime of all, which is how the military-industrial complex operates. And of course, it gets the bulk of our money, our taxpayer money. Now they're asking for $1.5 trillion. When Eisenhower made his farewell address, his brother Milton wrote the original draft of his farewell address, in which he coined the term for the first time, the military-industrial complex. In the original draft, it was the military-industrial congressional complex. And then Ike decided, out of deference to the Congress, to take out the congressional element of the military-industrial complex. But that's really what your expose reminds me of, Molly, is that this is really key to it, because this member of Congress, this powerful senator on the Appropriations Committee, basically, in order to get campaign funds, shook down the Navy to buy absolutely worthless products that the Navy didn't want. And this goes on all the time, as far as I know. So much for defending our country.
1: Yeah, I mean, and I want to be clear, you know, what we've reported on are just some allegations, and there hasn't been any official finding. But, you know, a lot of what you said has sort of captured it, is, you know, the claim that we were probing is that the CEO of a military contractor was making a lot of campaign donations to Susan Collins and wrote a big check to her super PAC in exchange for her help getting naval contracts to perform research on products that ultimately the Navy was not interested in buying. And, you know, whether or not he like actually bribed her, which is what he claims and was one thing the FBI was interested in probing, you know, what is the case is that she really did help Navitech acquire these naval contracts, which isn't illegal, but which does raise questions about how her office is vetting these appropriations requests, because, you know, we also have some reporting to show that what this contractor was researching was not necessarily of a lot of value to the Navy.
0: And Susan Collins, of course, has defended herself by saying, how could you take the word of a convicted felon over me? She said that in 2021, the Biden Justice Department found there was no wrongdoing by anyone on my campaign staff, my office, or me. The Biden-led Justice Department and FBI totally cleared my office, my campaign, and me 5 years ago, and of these seven-year-old allegations. Your revelations at the center of this ProPublica story is based on claims that the head of Navitech made between 2022 and 2024, not 7 years ago, as Senator Collins claims.
1: That's right. And so, you know, what Collins is referring to is the FBI started looking into this guy, Martin Kao, the CEO at the time of Navitech, in 2020-2021. And nobody connected to Collins was charged as a result of that first investigation into Kao. But after Kao was arrested and convicted, he started talking to the FBI in 2022, and they kept going back to him as late as late 2024. And that's when he was telling them, you know, making a lot of claims about his interactions with his dealings with different senators and members of Congress. And they were still asking a lot of questions of him about Susan Collins. And she was pretty clearly one of the lawmakers and their staff who they had sort of live questions about, you know, was there corruption here? And so it's not true to say that this was all wrapped up in 2021, nothing to see here. I mean, a lot of the claims and allegations and evidence that the FBI was weighing wasn't even in their field of view until 2022, 2023, 2024.
0: But going back to when Susan Collins was running for re-election in 2020, Cow, the head of Navitec, he told the FBI investigators that he first sought to meet with Susan Collins in 2018, and he was told that you can't meet to her because you need to make a donation first. So isn't that pay to play?
1: Well, you know, it's funny. That's actually not illegal in the U.S. Now, Collins and her campaign and her staff have denied that they had this requirement of Cow up front for donations before she would agree to meet. But particularly because of some Supreme Court rulings, the law doesn't consider that to be favor trading because all you're buying is a meeting. You're not buying a promise that the lawmaker is going to do something for you, to do something material for you. The line, like the legal term of art, is official act. And simply getting a meeting is not an official act. Nothing comes of that automatically. And so even though it's really tawdry, it wouldn't actually be illegal for somebody to have to pay in order to meet face-to-face with a U.S. senator.
0: But at that meeting, Cow pitched the senator an $8 million research grant for Navitec through the University of Maine that has a giant 3D printer. So did he get that deal?
1: Yeah, he did.
0: Doesn't that prove the point of play-to-play?
1: Yeah, I mean, if it's true that in that meeting or a subsequent meeting, Collins made it clear that only if there were more campaign donations would there be a contract for them. You know, I mean, and that's what is so galling to many people about our campaign finance system is that a company or executives at a company could make really large donations, either through a super PAC or somebody's campaign, to a politician who has the power to help them, say, obtain federal funding. And then the politician can help them get that federal funding. But as long as nobody says the magic words, hey, I'll do this if you do that, as long as they're not an actual explicit agreement where everybody understands that there's a quid pro quo, that's not actually illegal. And so that's, you know, part of why Martin Cow's testimony here is, you know, what's important. And, you know, figuring out whether he is recounting things accurately is important because, you know, he's adding the illegal layer onto it.
0: Sure. But Cow hosted a fundraiser for Susan Collins in 2019, where he raised over $40,000. And less than a month after that, the Senate defense budget draft included a $21.6 million grant for Navitec for projects in Maine. Shall we call it a coincidence?
1: Yeah, let's call it a coincidence. I mean, you know, Martin Cow says it's not. There's really no way of knowing what transpires in these closed-door meetings. And sort of same circumstances. A lot of money flowed into Collins' campaign funds around that time from Martin Cow and his family members. You know, this was also around the time that he was discussing with the leader of the 1820 PAC, which is the Susan Collins super PAC, which can accept unlimited donations. He was discussing with them making a really big donation, like a six-figure donation. But again, you know, that the law treats that like a coincidence until somebody proves otherwise, that it was an actual quid pro quo agreement.
0: Right. And we can thank the Supreme Court for that, right?
1: Sure can.
0: So What's the role of this Cleta Mitchell, who was featured in Trump's 2020 election steal? I think she got a position in this Trump administration, didn't she?
1: But I would have to double check. You might be right about
0: I seem to recall that. But tell us about how she came into the mix with this $150,000 donation, this check that was cut at a meeting at a bakery, coffee shop,
1: the corner bakery
0: in D.C.
1: So yes, people might remember Cleta Mitchell for the role she played in Trump's attempt to overturn the results of the 2020 election, through the courts and various legal schemes. But the role she played in this case is she was the attorney for the Super PAC, the 1820 PAC, which was supporting Susan Collins' campaign. And after suspicion was drawn to this really big donation that Martin Kao made through a shell company to the campaign, she stepped in with advice for Martin Kao and Navitech and the Super PAC about how to cover it up. Because the question was, like, sort of the issue here was that Martin hadn't personally written a check to the Super PAC. He had hidden his identity and hidden Navitech's connections to the money through a shell company because he didn't want people to see that a government contractor was writing a big check to a senator because, for very obvious reasons, that looks pretty bad. And so he's doing it through a shell company. But you can't do that. You can't just make up a fake society, a fake charity to obscure the origins of a donation. And so that gets found out pretty quickly. There's a complaint to the FEC, and you know, a very good local Hawaii newspaper called Civil Beat sort of uncovers Kao's connections to this money. And so Cleta Mitchell is there to help everybody come up with a game plan for addressing this. And her advice to everybody was that the society, the shell company Martin made up, which was called the Society of Young Women Scientists and Engineers, it was supposed to sound like a supporting women in STEM type charity. She suggested that the society should start making charitable contributions to make it seem like a legitimate nonprofit that had some other purpose besides being a shell company that hides a donation, the source of a donation. And she said, like, specifically, it would be a good idea to give out maybe scholarships to women in engineering, especially in Maine where there was bad press, because that'll make all of this look more legitimate. So that was the role that she played there. And she did not respond to our requests for comment or any of our questions that we had about this role she played.
0: So Martin Kao had worked with the FBI, providing them with an extraordinary amount of information about all of the members of Congress that he made donations to. A lot of money obviously changed hands. It wasn't just Susan Collins, although she seems to be the most prominent. And then all this goes away when Trump is reelected and Kash Patel then purges the FBI and the DOJ teams handling public corruption. And among them, of course, was a couple of really the top FBI agents on the FBI's elite anti-corruption unit, CR-15, and that's one of whom, of course, is the FBI woman who busted Maria Butina, the Russian agent convicted of infiltrating the National Rifle Association to influence the 2016 Trump campaign. So that is really, I mean, it's extraordinary, isn't it, how much Trump and Patel have destroyed the FBI's public corruption and also the unit inside the DOJ was disbanded. And now, of course, there's no protection against counterintelligence from China and Russia and other actors because of these purges. That, of course, is another story altogether. But at the end of the day, would you say this is how Susan Collins has avoided any more scrutiny?
1: I mean, this investigation was in its very early stages, and nobody knows where it would have led. She wasn't even necessarily a formal target. We just know that agents had a lot of very pointed questions for Martin Cow about Susan Collins, and you know, they dwelled on her connection to all of this when they were looking to open the investigation. So we do know that for sure. It plays a big role that the agents who were advocating for looking into all of Martin Cow's claims don't have a job there anymore. And we didn't, you know, we have no reporting to speak of that Trump and, you know, the loyalists working for him purged this CR-15 public corruption squad as a deliberate way to protect Susan Collins. This was sort of, this investigation died incidentally just because there was nobody there to pick up the work and carry it out. We wanted to highlight this case as an example of what are the consequences of Trump purging the FBI and the DOJ of the people whose job it is to prevent and investigate public corruption. And one of the consequences is that, you know, other forms of public corruption go uninvestigated.
0: Well, just in closing, of course, the two of the main players, Scott Reed is the head of Susan Collins' super PAC. He's still in that job, right? As is her deputy chief of staff, Annie Clark. Or is that it?
1: So, right, a lot of these people, I mean, some of them have changed positions. Steve Abbott now is right now working for her campaign. He was her chief of staff at the time. Amy Abbott, who is his wife and was working for her campaign at the time period we were looking at, is also still in Collins's orbit. Scott Reed, as you said, who allegedly brokered this pay-to-play agreement, is still running the pro-Collins super PAC and is also longtime friends and sometimes business partners with Susan Collins' husband, Tom Daffron, who is a lobbyist.
0: Well, Molly Redden, I thank you very much for joining us here today.
1: Thank you so much for having me.
0: And again, I've been speaking with Molly Redden, who covers legal affairs for ProPublica. She is the co-author of a new report at ProPublica, The FBI Anti-Corruption Squad Was Circling Susan Collins Until Trump Got in the Way. We're going to take a brief station break, and with AI a possible extinction event in the hands of the few Silicon Valley billionaires with little or no public control, we'll be speaking with Gil Duran, the author of The Nerd Reich, Silicon Valley Fascism and the War on Democracy.

0: Welcome back. I'm Ian Masters, and this is Background Briefing, available 24/7 at backgroundbriefing.org. And joining us now is Gil Duran, a San Francisco journalist who previously served as editorial page editor of the Sacramento Bee and the San Francisco Examiner. Now an independent journalist, he currently writes the Frame Lab as well as the Nerdreich newsletters and regularly contributes to the San Francisco Chronicle and other publications. He served as a press secretary and advisor for Governor Jerry Brown, Dianne Feinstein, and Kamala Harris, and his new book just out is The Nerdreich, Silicon Valley's Fascism and the War on Democracy. Welcome to Background Briefing, Gil Duran.
1: Thanks for having me again.
0: Well, thanks for joining us, Gil, and we're offering up your new book in support of Background Briefing and KPFA in the Bay Area and across Northern California, KPFK across Los Angeles and Southern California, and KFCF in Central California out of Fresno. So we're covering California today, and the recent revelations about AI, the idea that we have a 10% chance that we could all die by the end of the decade, is not a very comforting thought. I mean, if you're about to board a plane to visit your folks on Thanksgiving and the pilot told you there's a 10% chance of the plane crashing, you know, would you get on the plane? I mean, what's happening to us that this small group of people are not only threatening humanity, but if they don't kill us, they're going to own us? Is that their plan?
1: That seems to be how they're marketing themselves here in 2026. I don't really buy into this fantasy of a godlike AI that will somehow spring its own mindset and destroy everybody. I think the bigger danger is the billionaires behind this technology, who have become an apocalyptic cult obsessed with power and influence and living forever in a bunch of strange ideas. I think that billionaire cabal, which is largely aligned behind Trump, is the real problem. And that's why I wrote my book, to expose who these guys are and what they really believe. And to me, it's like if Charles Manson, instead of being a barefoot hippie flower child, was a billionaire and could go to Washington and make the president and the Congress do his bidding. That's pretty much what we have in these billionaires who are increasingly talking in delusional terms about the end of humanity, the end of jobs, the end of democracy. They've really lost their minds, and unfortunately they have enough money to take us along for the ride, at least for now.
0: Well, we saw them all lined up behind Trump in his second inauguration, so there's no doubt about their influence and about their, how he prioritized them as he sort of phalanx behind him. But what's really alarming is that if we are talking about an extinction event via AI, then the last extinction event was arguably the atomic bomb in Alamogordo that was used on Nagasaki and Hiroshima and began the nuclear weapons age. But that was all done through the Manhattan Project, which was a government project, and the government controlled it. And the scientists were working for the government, and the technicians and the innovators were working for the government. This time, with this small clique of people that you've written about in the Nerdreich, they control it. The government has very little input, as far as I can tell. You know, we're really in the hands of people like Sam Altman, aren't we?
1: Well, for now, to some extent. Part of the problem that they're facing, and part of the reason they're calling for a slowdown, is that the amount of money they're investing in this thing is not matched by sufficient revenue yet. There's not enough people buying into it, paying for it, that would justify the trillions of dollars they need to pour into developing these models. So there's a serious economic cliff that they're looking at. Of course, in Silicon Valley, you can just generate money out of nowhere. It doesn't matter if something works in the long term. Billionaires can cash out in the short term. And again, I don't buy the apocalypse framing. I think that's their marketing. I think that's their delusion. I think the problems with AI are near term, and it's what humans will do with AI, not what AI will decide to do, that will cause harm and is already causing harm. At the same time, as someone who used to do political communications, These billionaires have created a wonderful opportunity. They have scared the living hell out of most Americans. People are turning against AI. They're turning against billionaires. They don't want the data centers. So the billionaires, by telling this apocalyptic story that's very thrilling for investors, I suppose, that they're going to invest in the job-killing apocalypse machine that's going to mint new trillionaires, it has succeeded in radicalizing a lot of people against AI. And to your point, ultimately, if this thing is as dangerous and powerful as they say it is, and as it already is without any necessity of imagining a godlike superintelligence that probably will not ever be invented, we should take them at their word, and there should be strong public control and oversight of any such dangerous technology. We wouldn't have let anyone create a nuclear weapon in their garage or their factory in order to sell it to whoever they wanted. There are rules against having this kind of power to do mass harm to a certain degree. And ultimately, we'd want strong government oversight, but here's the problem. Not this government, not this fascist regime, which, by the way, is the Trump family is completely invested in AI through their multiple Silicon Valley ventures that have now sprung up to create a machine of unprecedented corruption in Washington. So we're kind of in a pickle. We need a new government, a new trustworthy, responsible, non-corrupt government, and then we need strong public control over AI. But right now, we have to go through a very dangerous maze here of navigating this particular situation, I think.
0: But along with the hype about AI coming from the tech bros themselves, there is a couple of examples where AI was used in the military context in this misbegotten war going on in the Persian Gulf. On the first day, a bunch of Iranian schoolchildren were killed because the Tomahawk missile was using AI targeting. But more recently, we're learning that a Chinese ship was almost intercepted by American commandos based upon a threat coming that turned out to be generated by AI, that this ship was carrying nuclear materials or even nuclear weapons to the Middle East. And at the last minute, they went back over the intel and they finally got to the source of the intel and they realized that it was an AI, what they call an AI hallucination, that inserted nuclear weapons into the mix. So you almost had a major clash between the United States and China. So that is pretty serious skill.
1: And again, these are things that we're training these things to do. AIs do what they're trained to do. We are training them and using them, deploying these technologies, obviously, before they're ready to go. Right? It made a bad prediction, and that bad prediction that it was programmed to make almost resulted in real-world consequences, and it has in other places. AI is killing people, not because it has decided to kill people. AI doesn't have the power to decide anything, but because it is following its training prompts and resulting in bad decisions, bad predictions that result in real-world harm. So all of it together, whether you believe in the godlike myth or not, the on the Venn diagram, the common ground is that this stuff is dangerous and it should not be controlled by a handful of apocalyptic billionaires who have no problem with mass murder as long as they can make money and gain power from it. And that's unfortunately what our situation has become, this apocalyptic fascist tech oligarchy that is melded with the Trump administration at the worst possible time and sees AI and crypto as the tools for undermining the world order and remaking it as a sort of fascist corporate dictatorship, which, by the way, is not my framing of it. This is what these guys have been saying and writing and pushing for decades now. And that's why I wrote my book, to tell people what the billionaires have been saying, because it certainly appears to be what they are now doing in the news every day.
0: But meanwhile, they're doing tremendous damage to the environment with these data centers, which consume enormous amounts of electricity and water and are becoming increasingly unpopular. So it's not as if we're getting, you know, if the damage is not already being done. And by the way, people don't seem to make the connection of how it's a 1-2 punch, because these data centers are also used for crypto and AI. So you've got the crypto scam and the AI bubble all wrapped into one.
1: at a moment when we really needed to be scaling back our energy usage and switching to clean energy, which we were on the way to doing, Silicon Valley went and created new ways to burn as much energy as possible. It's almost satanic in its design that at the worst possible moment, you create a new way to have to burn fossil fuels. Now they're arguing for nuclear. You know, a lot of these guys believe in something called the Kardashev scale, which means that our civilization is only advanced if we burn as much energy as possible and consume as many resources as possible. This is anti-human thinking. And it's not just the environmental damage, which is grave and unforgivable. But remember, these large language models, these chatbots were created by basically stealing and harvesting all the creativity and writing and art and film and music of the entire planet and all of history in order to create a marketable product, a regurgitation machine that they're trying to sell as the thing that will replace all human labor eventually. So every way you look at it, you've got this anti-human technology that's being forced down our throats. Nobody voted for this weird, dark, dystopian future. And I think what we're seeing in the protests against data centers is the beginning of some real serious, even bipartisan pushback against these grim dystopian fantasies coming out of Silicon Valley via AI and via crypto.
0: Well, when you use the word satanic, it's not hyperbole when it comes to Peter Thiel, right? He's been running around the country through a group called ACTS, acknowledging Christ in technology and science. And he's talking about the Antichrist and even suggested at one point that maybe Trump is the Antichrist. Well, if Trump's the Antichrist, you're the guy that put him and particularly his vice president, Vance, into politics and elevated them. So what's going on there? Have we ever figured out what he's doing? Why is he doing this? Do you know?
1: He has an unhealthy obsession with the Antichrist, unfortunately. He's kind of telling on himself in a lot of ways. If you look at his Antichrist lectures, he describes this mythical Antichrist as someone who will go around the world preaching about apocalypse and danger in order to take control of the world using technology and with the slogan of peace and safety, which sounds a lot like Silicon Valley these days and companies like Palantir, which, you know, we're being sold this surveillance society as our future of safety, which meanwhile these guys get completely rich and create more economic distress and therefore more economic crime. And their only solution to that is not to solve the underlying problems in society, but to sell us more cameras, more surveillance programs, and of course, more prisons to harvest the results of all of that surveillance. So when Peter Thiel describes the Antichrist, he often appears to be describing himself. Chapter 7 of my book is called Antichrist, and it's about Silicon Valley's scary new religion, where they believe they're on the cusp of creating this godlike force, AI, that will grant them eternal life, and they'll be able to travel on the planets and other stars and harvest them and enjoy this sort of abundant paradise that will supposedly be created by this technology. All of this is religious delusion, by the way. And if you look at what they're promising, that they're going to interface with God, have eternal life, go up into the heavens and enjoy paradise, they have basically rewritten the Christian eschatology, remade it in their own image. So this is some pretty ugly and dangerous stuff. But I do think in the protests we're seeing arise against data centers and AI, the makings of a counter-revolution.
0: But isn't the reality more like Aldous Huxley's Soma, where Zuckerberg's idea is that everybody, because AI takes away your job, so you sit around on the couch all day on a digital doll with a helmet on that gives you a virtual reality that you live in. I mean, it does feel like Soma. This techno-feudalism is upon us, but their visions, as for all of the crazy stuff that they're talking about, at the end of the day, it is a form of serfdom, isn't it?
1: Well, since when do we allow unproductive people to sit around enjoying life in this society? We don't do that, right? So there's this idea that these billionaires talk about that, oh, don't worry about losing your job. AI is going to create abundance, a superabundance, and everyone will get a share of what Sam Altman calls universal extreme wealth. But since when is wealth shared? Since wind is abundant shared, we already have abundance on this planet. We could all have food and healthcare and education. There's a whole other way to do life. But we don't do it that way because abundance is not distributed rationally, fairly, logically, or in a way that would even be better for everyone in the economy. It's a greedy system we have. Our morality teaches people that you should hoard as much wealth as possible and no one is entitled to anything unless they work very, very hard for it. And so you can't make that argument anymore when there's no jobs. But I don't think they're going to share the abundance at all. They're going to become trillionaires and then they're going to become obsessed with being quadrillionaires. And if you want to know what the future of people is if they don't have any more economic productivity, look at what's happening to the people who were on USAID support, who are dying now because we cut off a necessary lifeline for no reason. The richest man in the world, Elon Musk, delivered a targeted hit on the poorest children in the world. They're not going to share anything with anyone. That's just a lie to anesthetize people and to get them to not rebel against the tyranny of technology. So if you want to know what the future is, look at what's happening to those poor people in sub-Saharan Africa who are dying because Elon Musk cut off vaccines and basic support for food and health.
0: Right, but at the present, they're buying the next election. Musk bought the last election with $300 million. This time around, probably an equal amount of money. The New York Times recently had a report on who was funding this current election, and it turns out that $1.2 billion has been spent, probably more by now, most of which comes from the Silicon Valley people, Andreessen and Musk and company. There's only one Democrat in the whole list, and that's George Soros. So they, not only are they trying to create this dystopian future, at the present, they're buying the politics in order to control our politics. And so, again, it feels like a 1-2 punch.
1: The billionaires of Silicon Valley figured out that democracy is for sale, and now they're trying to buy the entire system in order to break it. And they're mostly supporting, you know, Trump and the Republicans. That's who they really want to win, because the Republican Party has been completely corrupted, as has the Trump family. But they're also trying to buy people on both sides because they have enough money to do that. So we already see a realignment with some of these billionaires trying to cozy back up to Democrats just in case there is a free and fair election in the midterms here. And so I think we got to keep an eye on how much money they're spending. You know, a few years ago, crypto wasn't spending anything in politics. They weren't even a real player. Now they're the biggest spender in American elections. And AI, crypto, and venture capital supported PACs have around $400 million on hand for the midterms alone, according to Tech Influence Watch, a website that I recommend people check out. And so they are betting big again this year, but if they don't win with just the Republicans, they're going to also buy off Democrats and make sure they stay quiet and help to launder these guys' reputation once Democrats retake power.
0: Right, and they did it in the last election with Sherrod Brown. They knocked him off, the Ohio senator, who's a critic of crypto. And this time around, apparently there's a massive influx of crypto money. But again, it's double jeopardy because it's no sense to crypto, apart from the fact that these data centers are destroying our environment in order to create this manufactured tokens. It's never made any sense to spend real money to buy fake money. So that's where I think it's just unbelievable, the idea that you could buy an election on fake money. But just in the last minute here, I wanted, since we're offering up your book in support of Background Briefing and public radio across KPFA in Northern California, KPFK in Los Angeles and Southern California, and KFCS in Central California out of Fresno. Gil, you know, you're the grandson of Mexican immigrant farm workers. You've had an extraordinary, I guess, is this a California dreaming kind of resume where you go from the fields of California to then become the press secretary and advisor to Governor Jerry Brown, Dianne Feinstein, and Kamala Harris?
1: Definitely. I've had an interesting and extraordinary journey, and that's why I feel it's important for me to take on the subject of fighting against these fascist oligarchs, because on the front lines of this fascist attack have been immigrants, particularly Latino immigrants, who've been viciously targeted by the militarized goon force known as ICE. And so I felt a real desire and a need to get on the front lines of that by writing a book. You know, it's these are scary people. They have deep pockets. But I felt that people need to understand what these guys are talking about, what their vision of the future is. And I wrote my book. And, you know, this book should have been written by a New York Times reporter, a Washington Post reporter, an Atlantic reporter. But it wasn't, because the establishment media, as most KPFA and public radio listeners know, largely ignores stories like this. They don't challenge oligarch power. They don't tell the deeper narrative of the strange, bizarre, and anti-democratic ideas that have been embraced by billionaires. And so it's amazing to me that my book is 5 weeks out, number 5 on the New York Times bestseller list, because people know something is wrong and they know the press isn't telling them. So I thank you for bringing me on early, letting me talk about this stuff to your audience. There are a lot of people who are now listening who were not listening before, and there are still some establishment outlets that have decided my book doesn't exist. But by making the bestseller list, we prove that we really don't need them. The gatekeepers can't really hold the gate anymore. They should have learned that by seeing what happened with Trump, and we can go around them and tell stories that are important and true without being censored by the mainstream press and its very prim requirements for subservience to the billionaire class.
0: Well, Gilda Rann, I thank you very much for joining us here today.
1: Thank you.
0: And again, I've been speaking with Gilda Rann. He's now an independent journalist and currently writes the Frame Lab as well as the Nerdreich newsletters. And he served as the press secretary and advisor to Governor Jerry Brown, Senator Dianne Feinstein, and Kamala Harris. And this has been Background Briefing. I'm Ian Masters. I'd like to thank producers Graham Fitzgibbon, Anna Leia, Evan Susswood, and Ash Price. And if you've missed any of today's programs and would like to explore our vast archives, you can find us at backgroundbriefing.org, where we include extended interviews searchable by topic and have made it easy for you to sign up for daily email updates and provide links to resources, articles, and books discussed on the program. 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Bye for now.
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Hi, this is Arnie Arneson, and this is the Thursday edition of The Attitude with Arnie Arneson and producers Dave Scott and Stephanie Collins. You know the drill. We're recording on a Wednesday morning. So I have two opening thoughts. One's a little more predictable. The other one should be shocking, and I want you to be shocked. So just be prepared for this. So I follow Ian Bremmer of the Eurasia Group. One of my friends is actually part of the Eurasia Group. So whenever he sends out a newsletter, they send me the copy of Ian Bremmer's newsletter. And you see Ian all the time. I mean, he's on every kind of cable station you could possibly imagine. And this is about his thoughts of Canada and the EU. And I thought this was really kind of interesting. And he wrote, in a historic first, Canadian Prime Minister Mark Carney was invited by the European Union President Ursula von der Leyen to become an associate member of Europe. Never mind, there's no mechanism yet in place for such a formulation, nor that Carney is really even looking to join the EU. But it is a significant step forward. Home and born of mutual concerns of the unpredictability and unreliability of a core ally, the United States. While the Chinese aren't remotely a replacement option, Carney's hope is to build something with Europe that's stronger than an alliance, something like a bloc agreement that could explicitly act as a model to welcome other countries, the UK, Australia, and

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1: That were, by the way, ignored, or against the Nordics during the Greenland flatback in January that Trump reversed within days. Not much to see on that front. But the shift of Canada toward a more diversified set of trade, diplomatic, and security relationships will, everyone, persist. And while the next U.S. president, Democrat or Republican, will attempt to repair the damage, the nature of the U.S.-Canada alliance won't return to what it was. We can't put the genie back in the bottle. We can't repair the damage. And I don't blame the Canadians. I absolutely don't blame the Canadians. And I see Jonathan Feingold, who's going to be with us because we're going to be doing race class. And before I get to my next opening thought, I just want to throw something at you, Jonathan. So I was a fellow at Harvard. And at one point, I had a group of Canadian students that came to my class, all right? And they were talking about the relationship. This is 1997, the relationship between Canada and the United States. And you know what the Canadian students said to me? They said, you know, we really don't care about what happens in the U.S., except for one thing. We think that we should be allowed to vote on only one election in America. I said, really? And what's that election? The election for president. Because who you choose doesn't just impact you, but trust us, it impacts us in ways more dramatic than we can even describe. And I'm thinking about this, and I'm thinking that was 1997. All right. And look where we are today, Jonathan. Again, I was so lucky to be in that classroom. I was so lucky to be a fellow, but I've never forgotten it. And now I look at where we are today, how right they were. But instead, they're walking away, Jonathan.
2: So, two very quick reactions. Throw it back to you. But so one is, I was in Japan, not this June, but the prior June for a conference. And I was there and I was talking about the Trump administration's just total broadside on efforts to reckon with racism, misogyny, et cetera. You know, all the stuff we talked about, the DEI. And I got to have dinner with a number of Japanese professors one of the nights. And one thing, and almost all of them had spent time studying in the U.S.
1: Of course.
2: And it was a formative part of their experience. They brought a lot with them. And it created relationships that enabled this sort of, you know, the opportunity for me to sort of travel and for them to come here. And what they said is that it's now essentially off the table for them to consider sending their grad students to the U.S. because of how inhospitable the country is. And so it's just, you know, it's one little anecdote, but I do think it speaks to this broader way in which the policies that animate the current federal government and many of the states in the country are, you know, they're not just sort of ethically, morally cruel, but they're also self-destructive to the extent you want the United States to be some major player in the world.
1: But it's more than just a major player. It's a brain drain. I mean, I was talking about the EU and Canada, and someone said, well, the EU is poaching on all our scientists. I said, they're not poaching. They're being driven out. Their grants are disappearing. What's happening with accreditation, what's happening on college campuses, it is not a place where you want to do your research. So therefore what? You will actually leave. You will leave. You're not being poached. You walk. You walk. All right. Part two of my opening thought, Jonathan. So there is a group in New Hampshire that back in 2014 identified New Hampshire. They're called the Free State Project. And they identified New Hampshire as the place that they wanted to encourage thousands of people to move to in order to take over this little state and then to secede from the Union. Okay? This was their goal. They're like libertarian on steroids. They're MAGA on steroids. They're pre-MAGA. Okay? They're more reactionary.
2: They want no federal funding, I assume.
1: Let's remember vouchers. I mean, vouchers is about supporting private schools with public dollars. They have no problem, you know, accessing public dollars. But anyway, so the Free State Project was welcomed by the then governor, Craig Benson. And fast forward, not only did a couple of hundred, maybe even 1,000 of them show up in New Hampshire, but that's all that it needed to be to create

0: the critical mass in my state. Even though we're 1.3 million, you don't need a majority. You don't even need a significant minority. You just need people that understand the levers of power. And today, the Republican majority leader is a free stater. He is running for Speaker of the House. The free staters control a number of chairmanships in the New Hampshire legislature, and the governor is terrified of them. The Republican governor is terrified of them. Now, why am I bringing this up? So you need to know what happened just yesterday on X. You sitting down? Here we go. The Free State Project and the Libertarian Party in New Hampshire share a deeply entwined, highly controversial history. And at this moment, this is where we are. So you need to understand the Free State Project and the Libertarian Party seek to destroy public education. They want to welcome ICE into our communities. They have created an oasis for the uber rich. They have created barriers to the vote. They now control the legislature. They manipulate the governor. And now, folks, they're threatening to murder the opposition. All right? So the chair of the New Hampshire Libertarian Party posted the following last night on X. We openly support the assassination of basically every elected Democrat in New Hampshire. But then he goes on to qualify. But if you don't have the balls to do that, then at a minimum, you should probably vote GOP. All right? This is what was posted. Now, the only reason... One, I want people to understand this. I actually have a picture of the chairman of the Libertarian Party standing next to Kelly Ayotte, the Republican governor, standing next to the Free Stater majority leader, and they're all smiling, all right? And what I think you will also find interesting is that the chairman of the Libertarian Party, who is he married to? The head of Moms for Liberty, all right? So let's connect the education piece. But can I add one more piece to this, Jonathan Feingold? One more piece is we basically tax the rich the least of any state in the nation. We're the Cayman Islands of America. Who now calls
1: Switzerland?
0: Well, even worse. Who now calls New Hampshire home? Alex Karp, the CEO of Palantir. What do we know about the CEO of Palantir? He wants to dismantle public education. He said the reason why you want to support AI is that we won't need education because the smart people won't be necessary anymore. We're going to enhance workers and make sure that women don't have a role in our politics. He lives here. He lives here. Connect the dots, Jonathan Feingold. It's like shocking. And then my one last point. Why should you care? We're only a little state in New England. We're the armpit of New England. But what are we also? This is the place where the Republican Party regroups because we're the first in the nation presidential primary for Republicans. The Democrats may have done something stupid by going to South Carolina, but the Republicans are playing here and they will have the field to themselves. And they will have the field to themselves. So with that, if it is Thursday, it must be race class. And if it's Monday, don't you love it? It must be race class. We are talking with Professor Jonathan Feingold. And as I mentioned early on, like 4 years ago, legislation restricting the teaching of race and racism in public schools and government entities has spread across the country. In an effort to respond, Boston University Law Professor Jonathan Feingold and myself offer a once-a-month class entitled Race Class, where listeners can hear what it's like to approach race and racism from a place of curiosity and history rather than fear and anxiety. So, Jonathan, it's been a month, but you're here, and I apologize for all the entry-level conversation, but to a large extent, it's really almost all part of the same thing. It's all a war. And the question is, you know, initially everyone thought it was a war on the undocumented. Then it was a war on the other, the immigrant. But it's always been a war of racism because it's always been a war of people of color. That's a continuation since the time of slavery and what we actually agreed to in 1776. Nothing has changed except the threats have gotten more bizarre. The people that want to threaten those individuals has gotten more intense. They're able to actually access power and ICE and the military and the National Guard to enforce this racism And that's really what it is. And the story of what happened in Austin, Texas, Jonathan Feingold, is not a story of an immigrant. The vast majority of students right now in the schools in Texas are Hispanic or Black. All right? That's the majority. It's not a white state. It is a majority state of multicolors, Islamic, Asian, Black. And so when they go to war, understand who they're going to war against. It is not the other. It is now becoming the majority. Jonathan, welcome to the program.
1: Thanks, Arnie. You threw a lot at me.
0: Of course I did.
1: Trying to figure out how to. So, I'll just toss back a few responses. One is, and I know that our conversations gets broadcast, you know, so I can't use all the words that, you know, I'm inclined to use. But that was an actual quote by an elected official calling for the assassination of political opponents.
0: The quote was on X. It is the chairman of the New Hampshire Libertarian Party who issued. So he is not elected to the legislature, but the Libertarian Party and the Free Staters that have come in are incredibly wedded together. Yep. And I showed a picture of the governor standing next to the chairman of the Libertarian Party and the Republican majority leader who's a Free Stater. So I want people to know that they're fungible. Okay, they are. And is he elected? No. Does he have the power of control and threats and fear? Absolutely.
1: 100%. Yeah. And the fact that, you know, one does not need to be elected to be held to basic minimum standards or for their words to be incredibly destructive and, you know, like violent in themselves, but also, you know, incredibly dangerous. So, yeah, a few thoughts. One is, it does make me think about the just imperiled deficiency of our standard political conversation and just the frameworks that both pundits and many academics have for trying to just describe the world that we're in. And so I'm thinking, for example, of the popularity of the frame political polarization to try to describe the world and or the problem being one of polarization. And so therefore you have to sort of promote dialogue across difference and, you know, civic engagement, all these things another one, just think of culture war. When you have, like, if you're just in broad strokes on one side, you have an individual who seems to be at the helm of a political party in a state who's explicitly calling for mass murder.
0: Yes.
1: Political opponents.
0: Yes.
1: Literally calling for mass murder. And then in some jokey, I guess, way, be like, but if you're not going to do that, then, you know, at least vote. And on the other
0: And vote side, Republican. That's important. It's not that he wants you to exercise the franchise.
1: Oh, yes.
0: He's directing in which direction you vote. And notice the nexus between the GOP and what he said.
1: 100%, 100%, 100%. You know, against the backdrop of nonsense coming out of, you know, everyone in the Trump regime talking about, you know, the sort of quote unquote like left wing rhetoric spewed at ICE. But you know, so on one side you have calls for mass violence.
0: Yes.
1: You know, tied to an administration that is engaged in mass violence.
0: Yes.
1: In multiple respects as part of a project that is self-consciously understood as designed to both purge sort of unwanted people, racialized in particular ways, from the country, literally banish them through force, while also creating mechanisms to crush, exploit, and dominate the ones who remain here.
0: Correct.
1: So that's one side of quote-unquote political polarization. The other side are folks who just want to be able to live their life with dignity and decency and to have a say in the decisions that affect their lives, like whether you have secret police forces that are shooting their neighbors and running rampant in their streets, like is happening close to me in New Bedford right now, here in Massachusetts, obviously also in Austin, who are engaged in secret agreements to put in data centers that are for the benefit of the tiniest minority of wealthy billionaires who want to literally extract the precious resources that we have in our communities in order to feed machines that are contrary to human existence. And who just think, you know what, racism and misogyny is something that we should do away with. And universities are 1,000% complicit in just leaning into frames that are never going to actually lead to remedies or prescriptions that can help us get off of this ramp and then engage in the worst sorts of both sides-ing sort of false equivalency that suggest there's like equal stuff to be worked out on the side of folks who say, stop shooting my neighbors, and the folks who say, shoot their neighbors.
0: Right. I started with this conversation by talking about the Free Staters. And there was a lawyer named Jonathan Baird who wrote a letter to the editor trying to explain the Free State Project. And he actually is paralleling what you just said. Okay. So I just want to read three sentences where he says, what perfectly discreet, this is very cool. He said, the libertarians have been heavily funded by the Kochs, Peter Thiel, Elon Musk, Jeff Yass, and Paul Singer. There is nothing remotely idealistic about the libertarians. I'm reminded of a quote from John Kenneth Galbraith. You'll love this. You'll know this quote. The modern conservative is engaged in one of man's oldest exercises in moral philosophy. That is, the search for a superior moral justification for selfishness. In a lot of ways, by removing all these people, by removing the other, by doing all these things, it is not only enhancing their authority and their power, it is an act of selfishness. They're not going to call it that. But then he goes on to say that perfectly describes both the libertarians and the Free State Project. They like to present as anarchists, but they are conservatives devoted to money. Sometimes you can tell about a political grouping by what it doesn't say. Libertarians have nothing to say about the threat of fascism in Trump's America, tech billionaire media consolidation, income inequality, racism, sexism, climate change. Hiding as Republicans, they ride the Trump train at a time when collaboration with that regime could not be more un-American. And that's your point. This isn't about dialogue, Jonathan. How do I dialogue with someone who wants me dead? How do I dialogue with someone who wants to force out my neighbor? How do I dialogue with someone who shoots a guy in his back? He goes to the hospital, and before they even remove the bullet, they pull him out of the hospital, knowing full well the likelihood is he will die in detention. I don't want to dialogue with them. I want them to have all their power drained away.
1: In a certain way, the sort of fascistic, racist, xenophobic impulse is also deeply American. But
0: yes.
1: This country is a story of ongoing contestation between a commitment to a more pluralistic, egalitarian society and one that is really just committed to domination. In part for sort of status that comes from identity, but also just plain grift and just the accumulation of dollars. But I think all of this, and you're right, it's all connected, but it helps to, or it can at least be helpful to sort of disentangle how the particular forms of racism that really animate the alliance between sort of the modern Republican Party, the tech billionaires, and Christian nationalists is both just in a like sort of pure gutter racist ideology. And it is a belief in natural hierarchy. It is a very eugenics laden sort of understanding of the world that is just not smart. In that, like if you care about your arguments being empirically grounded, it's all baseless, but it's it's just deep ideology. That's also tied to, I think, a deep sense of insecurity and vulnerability. Because if you actually believed, like earnestly, in your core, in white male Christian supremacy, then you wouldn't need to rig the game in order for, like, white male Christians of a particular type to, you know, to rule. Because they just would naturally, they would just win. But there's all the rigging that comes out of that insecurity. But it's also a moment in which the absolutely brutally horrific rhetoric and language that is both dehumanizing and scapegoating of people who are sort of viewed as different and then made different through the language, that is a tool that is used to consolidate power. Because it, like, right now, like, and so you see the videos, the viral videos of the white guy truck drivers in the Midwest who are now disowning Trump because diesel is over $6 a gallon, and like diesel's the thing that got them there. But one of the ways that the Republican Party and, you know, authoritarians over the course of US history and capital, billionaires, the economic elite, have maintained that power is through what we talk about all the time, just the divide and conquer strategies that undermine the ability of literally the 99% of Americans, whether it's in New Hampshire, whether it's in Texas, whether it's in Massachusetts, to understand their shared material interest. Because in New Hampshire, most folks in New Hampshire are much better off when they actually get a say in how their government works. Exactly. And when their schools are funded and when healthcare is funded. And it's a lot harder for authoritarians, whether in the 1830s or the 2020s, to maintain a grip on power when someone who self-identifies as white actually realizes that they have deep shared interests with someone who's racialized as non-white.
0: Well, and again, I go back to what's happened in Austin and how people are horrified. I have to end the segment, but I just want to remind everyone that New Hampshire is the only state in New England that has agreed to work with ICE. Okay? That means our state police work with ICE. That means our sheriffs work with ICE. A number of police forces around the state are working with ICE. You know what that means? And what I said the other day is, if you're going to go for a color tour and you happen to be swarthy, or you happen to speak with an accent, or you happen to not look like a Swede, my suggestion is go to Vermont or Maine, because you will not know who is stopping you and why. We are now celebrating our racism under the guise of working with ICE. That's really what it is. And I will connect the dots. The last state in the nation to embrace Martin Luther King's birthday was what state? It was the state of New Hampshire, Jonathan Feingold. All right? So go look back then, look where we are, and we're the only state that is collaborating with ICE. And frankly, if you are visiting here, think twice. Think twice. This is about color. This is not about the other. This is not about the immigrant. They will find whatever excuse they need to stop you and to harm you. And on that note, if it's Thursday, it must be race class once a month. I hang out with Boston University Law Professor Jonathan Feingold. This is the quirkiest interview I've ever done, where we talk about race and racism, as you said, from a place of curiosity and history. This was a story of that as well. It's now become so much more complex. But in so many ways, Jonathan, so much more obvious. Thank you so much for joining us.
1: Thanks, Arnie. Good luck with all your speaking tour today.
0: Yeah, thank you so much. All right, everyone. This is the Thursday edition of The Attitude. Stick around, folks. We'll be right back.
2: The jury sentenced Jeffrey Lee to life, not death. But Alabama just executed him anyway. I'm Bill Newman for the Civil Liberties Minute. Jeffrey Lee killed two people while robbing a pawn shop. The jury convicted him of murder and recommended life imprisonment without the possibility of parole. But the judge overrode the jury's verdict and sentenced him to death, which is unconstitutional. The Supreme Court in 2016, in a case from Florida, ruled that the Sixth Amendment right to a jury trial requires that a jury, not a judge, make the life or death decision. But there are still some 24 people on death row in Alabama who were unconstitutionally sentenced to death by a judge. Some 24 people who the government may execute anyway, because the Supreme Court, you see, did not make its decision retroactive, because to a majority of the justices, the importance of the finality of a criminal sentence is more important than the government killing people through a process the court knows and has ruled is unconstitutional. During Mr. Lee's 26 years on death row, he became involved in prison ministry. He explained that he wanted to prove to himself and others that his life was defined by more than his worst sins. On September 17th, Alabama executed Jeffrey Lee. He was 49. The Civil Liberties Minute is made possible by the ACLU, because freedom can't protect itself.

0: Welcome back to part two of the Thursday edition of The Attitude with Arnie Arneson and producers Dave Scott and Stephanie Collins, continuing to record on a lovely fall Wednesday morning. So I was hanging out with John Nichols of The Nation magazine. Actually, I've been calling a lot of Nation reporters recently. I just need to tell you, I think every single day I've called another Nation reporter. And I was telling him that I was about to contact Robert Borsod. He is a leading progressive writer and activist, but the piece he wrote was not shocking, but frightening beyond belief. And after reading his piece, I suddenly realized not only could he do it, but he would want to do it. And that's what's so scary about this. The title of Robert's piece at The Nation magazine was The Peril of Trump's Final Act. And that's why I think you're right. Would he use a tactical nuclear weapon in Iran? Trump is trapped in a war that has already been lost, a reality that he will never allow himself to admit. So, Robert, the timing of your piece and this invitation for you to join us is so perfect given his craziness in front of the UN. Because to a large extent, everything you wrote about, he kind of was sort of saying, okay, like if you don't play by my rules, I'll blow you up. Well, the easiest way for him to blow them up is to do what? To threaten them with a nuke. And he has one, and he knows at this point they don't yet. And so therefore, that's always been his point. They don't yet. And therefore, if I blow them up, they never will. So let me welcome you to the program. And thank you for writing this piece. One, because it makes too much sense. And you literally lay out the rationale for why you suggest that this could be his final act. And knowing his level of mental incapacity and his desire to destroy everything, it makes way too much sense. So welcome to the program, Robert.
1: Thank you. Good to be here.
0: So walk us through how you do your analysis of his power currently, what he has the ability to do, how Pete Hegseth is aiding and abetting that, how they've drained anyone who might even talk him out of it, because nobody does. And to a large extent, even what he said just the other day at the UN, which seems to sort of, I think, almost mirror some of the suggestions you've made in your article. So please carry us through this analysis, because I want people to hear it, because it's not irrational. It's frighteningly too rational.
1: Well, that's the horror. It starts with the obvious that the war in Iraq is a disaster. Iran is a disaster, and so was the war in Iraq. And it is lost. And Trump knows that. He's been flailing around trying to figure out how he gets out of it without admitting that defeat. He's reduced his position from, we're going to change the government, we're going to have people revolt, we're going to get the oil and keep it. It's all been winnowed down to, I'm never going to allow Iran to have a nuclear weapon, which of course, under the agreement that Obama signed with them, they agreed that they would never have a nuclear weapon, and they were under enormous, unprecedented inspections to ensure that was true. And then Trump tore the agreement up. That was in his first term. So now he's stuck. And it's been very clear that he's got his thing, of course, is to go out with a bang, to go out with some big event that would allow him to claim victory, even though the Middle East is a mess, the world economy is a mess, et cetera. And so there's been a lot of reporting on the fact that Israel and Netanyahu wants a new attack on Iran. Netanyahu would like to have it happen before the elections in Israel, which are the end of October, because he doesn't want to he wants a renewed war to be able to run as a wartime leader. Trump has been arguing or suggesting that the Iranians would give up after our midterm elections.
0: Always after the midterm. You'll
1: Right.
0: get the 5 grand after the midterm. The price of oil will go down after the midterm. It's so amazing what midterms do, you know? It's just
1: Yeah.
0: remarkable. Keep going.
1: He says in the same breath that he's not even thinking about the midterms when it comes to Iran. But anyway, he said he's been saying after the midterms they will surrender, and when they don't, a big decision will be made. So yesterday at the UN, he said, "I have a big decision to make, and it's coming quickly. Either we'll have an agreement, and Iran will thrive as has never, thrived before, or I'm going to have to annihilate them."
0: Yeah. And just to let you know, I went to the BBC in anticipation of our conversation, and the BBC goes through and looks at the highlights of the Trump speech. I'm not sure there were anything called a highlight. But let me just share so everyone hears exactly what he said, because I think it's important, because it really does look like he read your article. All right. Trump, it's terrible. Trump presented Iran with a stark choice at the UN General Assembly. He says, reach an agreement with Washington and rebuild the country, or face the rapid annihilation of the Islamic Republic. He then again predicted that a deal to end the war would probably follow the U.S. midterm elections in November. I love midterms. His remarks illustrated Trump's familiar strategy of coercive diplomacy, keeping negotiations open while also threatening overwhelming force. But his language blurred the distinction between destroying the political system and threatening Iran itself. International law experts have previously expressed concern at what they called alarming rhetoric used by U.S. officials, including Trump himself, who has posted that the U.S. might obliterate Iran's power plants, that they would leave no chance of survival, no hope for future generations. So when you think about that, it's not just a power plant we're talking, Robert. A power plant would make the life very difficult in Iran. But if you are talking about obliterating with no chance of survival, what would successfully do that? But the dropping of an atomic bomb. And the only country that's ever dropped an atomic bomb is us. It's us. So continue as we talk about his speech from yesterday. I feel like it's like the warm-up act to our interview. But it's not just what he's doing. You also brought in something I was not aware of. Talk to me a little bit about what Pete Hegseth is doing, because that is also part of this conversation, because it also suggests a level of preparation on the part of Hegseth's understanding of what will happen next, as well as what Trump might trigger.
1: Right. First, let me just say it's important for people to understand the losses the United States has taken, the
0: Yes.
1: Trump administration has taken in the Middle East. So we've lost most of the bases we used to launch the aircraft from. They've all had to retreat, which makes any new bombing mission much more difficult. We've also lost a lot of the refueling planes. We've lost the Navy has retreated outside of the region. So the actual ability to do the kind of bombing we did in the first two rounds against Iran is much more limited. And most of that bombing was done with planes going towards their borders and then using missiles that could direct themselves. Those too have been expended and depleted. So even reproducing what we've already done to Iran, which was grotesque, is almost beyond our capacity now with conventional weapons. So then you turn to, okay, he wants to be able to, the one thing he wants to be able to get out of this war with is say, Iran will never have a nuclear weapon. So 2 weeks ago, the reason I wrote the article, they produced one of the international security agencies, produced satellite photographs, which they said showed a new construction at Pickaxe Mountain, which is
0: Right.
1: this huge, very remote mountain in Iran, in which there are alleged to be chambers within the mountain under layers and layers of granite. that cannot be attacked by conventional weapons.
0: Okay.
1: So, and that is likely, according to the reports, likely the place that Iran is starting to reinvigorate its or rebuild its nuclear efforts. That is a pickaxe mountain was really not hit in the first rounds of bombing. Trump has said a few weeks ago that he was going to bomb it soon. So you have a target that can't be appropriately bombed with conventional weapons. You can't get to the chambers with conventional weapons. It could only be done with a nuclear weapon. At a simultaneous track, very different, but in the Pentagon under Hegseth.
0: Oh, God.
1: And the strategist, whose name is Colby, the son of the former CIA director, who did the Phoenix program, they have been changing American doctrine so that they could integrate conventional weapon, tactical nuclear weapons with our conventional force structure. And the reason, Colby says, to do that is so that a president, using common sense, would actually be able to use tactical nuclear weapons.
0: And I want to remind everyone, and again, I knew he had the authority. I mean, they always carry the football around, is what they call it, which is the thing that would be able to sort of target, would be able to push the nuke, is that you point out, and I mentioned this before, the United States is the only country ever to drop a nuclear weapon and has repeatedly refused to adopt a no first use policy. So that's also important. The president, and this is the part that I want to really impress upon people. The president has sole authority to order the use of a tactical nuclear weapon. Neither Congress nor the public would be given prior notice. So understand this irrational, mentally ill, despot, dictator, fascist, 80-year-old man crumbling before us who cannot admit defeat, Robert, who cannot admit he hasn't won. So he'll either tell you don't believe your lying eyes because obviously things are more affordable than you think, but now he is also cannot admit he's lost the war. That's just not possible. The word loss isn't in his lexicon. And so when you begin to use that, you ask the question, would Trump use a tactical nuclear weapon on relatively isolated pickaxe mountain in Iran as his exit line? To be honest with you, Robert, I can't imagine him not. That's what's so frightening is after I read your article, unless he is removed, which he will not be, okay? He will not be stopped. And Pete Hegseth is his handmaiden because of what he's doing now by including this in integrating it into conventional war strategy. They're screaming at us that that's exactly what he will do. And he announced it at the UN. I mean, the guy never doesn't tell us what he thinks. And frankly, what's so scary is that he acts on what he thinks.
1: Yeah, I think it is frightening. And I think that, you know, they've just removed Iran was a part of the Non-Proliferation Treaty and a non-nuclear nation. And under the Non-Proliferation Treaty, which the United States is a party to, a country without nuclear weapons, there's a pledge that they will never be attacked by nuclear weapons, by the nuclear countries. Again, a couple of weeks ago, the United States moved through the IAEA, the International Atomic Energy Group that coordinates the Non-Proliferation Treaty. It moved sanctions against Iran for violating inspection while they're under war, and essentially made them in violation of the treaty, which means that they are officially vulnerable to being attacked by a nuclear country because they are no longer in accordance with the Non-Proliferation Treaty. So it's as if all the pieces are being set up.
0: Yes, exactly.
1: As we get to this moment, either before or after the midterms, depending on whether Netanyahu calls the shot or Trump calls the shot. Now, there's a real danger, I think, Raising the alarm about nuclear weapons, because it makes using not using nuclear weapons seem more rational. And the fact is that another round of massive bombing on Iran in an illegal aggressive war is grotesque. It is a crime. It is unacceptable. And it doesn't take a nuclear weapon or a tactical nuclear weapon to make it unacceptable. And so when I wrote the article, I was very hesitant about publishing it, because I didn't want to be crying wolf about nuclear weapons, making it, you know, sensible to just use conventional weapons. It's not sensible what we're doing. It is horrible. And doing it with conventional weapons could still be devastating to women, children, innocents, etc. across Iran, can do immense damage in a war that is a war of aggression and illegal from the start.
0: And a war of our choice. I mean, again, there was nothing that instigated this except for Donald Trump. And you mentioned, so we know that a number of our supporting military bases have been blown up, okay? We've been told that. So that the damage is, and they won't even reveal what the damage is, okay? Right. That's the other thing. So we don't even count that. And of course, what Donald Trump keeps saying is, well, the high cost of diesel and gas is a small price to pay to eliminate the nuclear weapons. He doesn't include the people that are dead. He doesn't include the people that have been harmed. He hasn't included what's happened to the damage to all these military complexes around. He hasn't talked about the cost of this war, which is how many billions of dollars an hour, let alone a day. But the other thing is, you mentioned that a decision like this would be harmful to Israel. But I am also recognizing that at the same time as you're saying this, you also mentioned that the Trump administration has just approved a $2.8 billion Israeli arms package that includes 40,000 bombs, half of which are 2,000-pound bombs. Now, I'm looking at that and I'm hearing, wait a minute, I thought we were depleted. All right. So if we're depleted, where did we come up with the 40,000 bombs, number one? And is one of the reasons why whatever we have left is being given to Israel is because Israel has the capacity to drop them and we do not. All right. So most of our military facilities have been damaged. The Navy has been pushed out. So our ability to be able to do what we did at the beginning of the war in Iran has really been strangled. But Israel still has that capacity. What they need, however, are bombs. So look what we've done. We've created that opportunity for the lethality to like leave us, but be handed to them because they have the flexibility we have now had destroyed. Does that make sense?
1: Yeah, it should be said that these bombs are probably not going to get to Israel by the time this timeline they're talking.
0: Okay.
1: But it is stunning, the notion that we're giving Israel, which is committing genocide in Gaza and now is doing the same thing in Lebanon, and we're giving them the bombs to keep destroying villages across the Middle East. Is just, and they do want to take on Iran. So, yeah, it's stunning whenever the bombs arrive.
0: So what does taking on Iran mean for Bibi Netanyahu? What does that mean? Does he want a bomb drop too? Is that his solution? Because as you point out, if they do that, then what you know is that Iran, well, as you point out, would unleash an assault on oil and desalination and energy platforms across the Emirates, but also an unprecedented assault on Israel. There'd be nothing to hold them back. Nothing. And I know Israel has a lot of these shields, but you know what? Things get through those shields. And right now, the level of attack, I couldn't even imagine, because there'd be no other point.
1: Right. Well, you know, one is the question of what they think the Iranian remaining capacity is.
0: Yeah.
1: Although it has always exceeded what they assumed. And there's no reason to think it's not going to exceed it, that the Iranians have been rebuilding in this period of the last couple months as much as they could. The second is Netanyahu's own political stakes are
0: an election.
1: An election that he's endangered losing. And if he loses it, he's going to be immediately criminally prosecuted. And so he needs to stay in power. And so having, you know, they just had revelations that he knew about October 7th ahead of time and did nothing. And so he doesn't want to run on the election with that as the high news article. So an attack on Iran will change the headlines in throughout Israel and will make him once more the commander in chief and, you know, in charge of a brutal war, and would rally the people, presumably, he would hope, to support the leadership while they were in a hot war with Israel. So according to all the reports, he's been pushing for an attack before the October 11th, the October elections, while Trump has been...
0: So his midterm and our midterm, and I mean, isn't it amazing how elections are now the raison d'etre for blowing up Iran? I mean,
1: the timing is just
0: incredible. But one other question. So you talked about the fact that, you know, we don't know what is the capacity of Iran, okay? Like, you know, how many bombs do they have left? How many drones do they have left? What I am curious about is, what about potential support from China and Russia? Because China and Russia do not see Iran as anything but really an ally. So even as Donald Trump, you know, basically kisses Putin's you-know-what and wants to make love to Xi, they're also very interested in what is happening in Iran. Not because they want it blown up, but because they want to support it. So how do they play in Donald Trump's decision to do this? Because again, they're not sitting on the sidelines watching. They're doing things we may not be aware of, but I suspect they are doing things.
1: Well, of course, he's meeting with Xi.
0: I know. I know.
1: In Washington, and he's trying to do renewed discussions with Putin about Ukraine. But, you know, the reality is Putin is totally enmeshed in Ukraine, and so there's very limit to what he can do with Iran. And the Chinese, the biggest stake, they've made it pretty clear, their biggest stake is to make sure that oil is coming out of the Middle East.
0: Right.
1: They import. And they've been very much constantly repeating they want the Straits of Hormuz open, they want the oil to flow, etc. So they are, on the one hand, yes, an ally of Iran. They buy a lot of Iranian oil against this, you know, despite the sanctions that are supposed to stop that. So they have supported the Iranian regime. They've helped with, I think, missiles and targeting.
0: Yeah.
1: Russians are supposedly helping with targeting and satellite support. And that it seems to be continuing no matter what sanctions Bessant says he's putting on them, etc. And I assume that Xi is going to say to Trump, you know, you need to stop this war and cut a deal with the Iranians because they have a real stake in peace. But you're right, they don't want Iran blown up. And they've already publicly come out, you know, strongly against the violence that we have wreaked on that country.
0: But Robert, since he is incapable of losing, and they are demanding and begging him to end the war, how does he end the war without acknowledging we've lost? That's a dilemma. They can get to an end, but the end won't produce the result they want, because the only way Donald Trump knows how to end is to end with a win. And the only way he knows how to end with a win is to blow them to smithereens.
1: Yeah, now Trump is delusional, so he could declare victory and leave.
0: Yeah, that's true.
1: It's hard to do that when they're controlling the Straits of Hormuz.
0: Right.
1: The Iranians are saying, we want the sanctions ended. We want the $300 billion you've taken from us, given to us. We want reparations.
0: Right.
1: If you want the Straits of Hormuz to be open to traffic. And so he needs an agreement, or, you know, you go out
0: the
1: with
0: opposite,
1: a bang.
0: And your last paragraph is important. The last weeks of reduced military activity and apparent stalemate have been misleading. The economic costs of the war, now with oil transport through both Hormuz and the Red Sea constricted, are escalating. The pressure on Trump to escalate, to unleash another round of bombing in order to declare victory and get out is rising. Listen to this sentence. Without a concerted movement toward a settlement, the unimaginable is becoming more conceivable. That sentence is chilling. That sentence is chilling, Robert. I mean, I woke up in the middle of the night and that sentence was running through my head. But then again, look who we have elected as president of the United States. That should have been inconceivable as well, but we did it again. The peril of Trump's final act. Would he use a tactical nuclear weapon in Iran? Trump is trapped in a war that has already been lost, a reality that he will never allow himself to admit. Robert Borsage has been speaking with us. He wrote the piece at The Nation magazine. Thank you so much for joining us.
1: Thank you. Take care.
0: You too. This, everyone, is a Thursday edition of The Attitude. We will schmooze tomorrow, everyone. Ciao.

0: Hi, this is Curtis McMurtry, and you're listening to WOOL Black Sheep Radio.
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8: The danger of political violence is not so much at the extremes, but when average people start to accept violence as a legitimate way of making change. I'm Bert Cohen, and with your help, we are keeping democracy alive.
9: He's not breathing.
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8: It started out like any peaceful Midwestern political rally. Then, on Sunday afternoon, September 6th, Democratic gubernatorial nominee Amy Acton was the target of an attack by an armed assailant at the Canfield Fair in Mahoning County, Ohio. She's the Democratic nominee for governor, and polls show a very tight race. On that otherwise peaceful Sunday afternoon, an armed individual lunged at Dr. Acton, injuring multiple people, while the gubernatorial candidate was attending the popular fair and was about to speak. This is just the latest example of political violence on the rise in the United States. Our guest today, Professor Robert Pape, is a scholar of political violence overseas. His new book is titled Our Own Worst Enemies, America in the Age of Violent Populism. He argues that America's next great security challenge is no longer primarily overseas. It is emerging inside American democracy. The greater threat is violent populism, the gradual normalization of political violence within ordinary democratic politics. He says violence becomes politically transformative not when extremists act, but when ordinary citizens increasingly conclude that violence is understandable, even necessary. And he says violent populism, not civil war or authoritarianism, is becoming democracy's central challenge. Thanks for being with us, Professor Pape, on Keeping Democracy Alive. It's a heavy lift. We need all hands on deck to keep democracy alive. Thank you for being here.
11: We certainly do, Bert, and thank you so much for having me. And I wish I could disagree with anything you said. Unfortunately, we are in the era of violent populism, and you see it unfolding literally right in front of our eyes.
8: Well, you write that, quote, the greatest threat to democracy isn't extremists. It's when ordinary people quietly decide force is justified, end of quote. What did you discover in your research that most surprised you about the people who hold those views?
11: Well, for 5 years, I have been conducting research on what is breaking our country apart. I have studied tension, conflict around the world for 30 years, but watching January 6th, watching the 5-7% of the George Floyd protests that were violent, and then watching the increasing spate of violent assassinations.

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1: Studying the protests and violent protests with the George Floyd summer in 2020, and then also the January 6th riot, right, and tried to stop the we were looking at the details. We weren't just covering this loosely. We're studying who were the perpetrators, what sort of demographic information could we get. Well, once we saw that large numbers of those who were involved, I don't mean in the peaceful protest part, but I mean, right, in the violent protest part,
2: right,
1: had the profile of ordinary Americans. Once we saw this in detail, case by case, and I'll give you cases, once we saw that, then that raised a big question, which is, well, wait a second, this isn't the fringe. This isn't just a militia group. Something's different here, so we better do national surveys of support for political violence among Americans. And we started to do this in the summer of 2021. We've done over 20. We've just recently done one just in the last few months. We do them every 3 or 4 months. And it just immediately produced startling results, Bert. It has ebbed and flowed over the 5 years. But the fact of the matter is, since the summer of 2024, it's gotten worse. There are more Americans today on both sides of the aisle. I don't just mean conservatives or liberals who support political violence for their goals than there were in the months before the 2024 election of Trump.
2: Wow. You've spent decades studying political violence around the world. When you look at the United States today, are there historical or international parallels that you find particularly instructive or particularly alarming?
1: Well, we can find parallels around the world because it won't surprise you to know that when there is mass support for political violence, we can see terrorism, violent protests in countries, say, Lebanon's very famous. But what's really striking, Bert, is the more I've studied this, the more I've found there are eras of violent populism before our current era. And what I mean by violent populism is where there's mass support for political violence, because the mass support for political violence is what nudges those who do the actual violence over the edge.
2: Right.
1: And what are those periods? Those periods are in the 1960s, for example. Big chapter in the book on the 1960s. Well, the 1960s, many of us listening right now weren't alive. I was just a wee little kid at the time, so I wasn't paying close attention myself. But nonetheless, this was one of the most violent periods in American politics. We had a string of assassination attempts, Martin Luther King, Bobby Kennedy. We had violence at the Democratic Convention here in Chicago. That's where I live, in the summer of 1968.
2: Right.
1: Many violent anti-war protests because the Vietnam War was unpopular. Notice we're now in another unpopular war. And this was not just happening by small numbers of people. There were literally tens of thousands of people involved in these violent protests. They went on for years, and there was more than that. That was just the tip of an iceberg, because we have good opinion poll data, and the book goes through this, and it shows that there are striking minorities, not majorities, but striking minorities in the 1960s supporting the political violence that was occurring. And this was mostly in the 1960s, political violence on the left. Today,
2: yes,
1: what's different between today and the 1960s is not really the quantity of violence. We're approaching 1960s level political violence. You have to recall, we now have had 3 assassination attempts against President Trump.
2: Allegedly.
1: Over the summer, numerous violent confrontations with ICE and Democratic protesters. And then you just talked about the Ohio event just not even 2 weeks ago. Oh my goodness gracious. So we are definitely in 1960s.

0: 60s level historic highs of political violence. What's different is the political violence we're experiencing today is on both sides. It's not one side or the other. And that's uncomfortable, because we really live in a world that was already politically polarized. This has been true for years. What's been happening in the last 5 or 6 years is that political polarization has morphed, and it's morphed into a new paradigm. And that new paradigm is a violent populism, where political violence has moved from the fringe to the mainstream.
1: Amazing. I'm a bit older than you. I remember back after many protests during the war in Vietnam, one protest after another and another and another, and the war kept going on. So eventually.
0: And we should also recall, Bert, that there was the Weather Underground.
1: Well, that's what I was about to talk about. They had a slogan, "Bring the War Home."
0: Bring the war home. And the Weather Underground was effectively an American terrorist group.
1: Yes, it was.
0: They splintered off from the student group. It was called the SES.
1: That
0: was doing actually mostly peaceful protests, I want to point out.
1: So
0: we need to understand that we can see peaceful protests and violence happening side by side. Well, that happened in the 1960s, and the Weather Underground, they broke off from this student group because the student group wasn't violent enough.
1: Right. But as it turns out, the Weather Underground with their bombings had the effect of chilling peaceful protest. People were really upset. They'd be like, you know, I want to protest the war, but I'm not going to bomb anything.
0: That's it, yes. And this is one of the sources of optimism in my research. I wish I could tell you that the optimism will always win out. But this is also why the political violence ebbs and flows. Because you see, in these surveys, and the book will go through the surveys in detail and really show you and track this tens of millions on both sides. But in the surveys also show that well over 70% of the American public abhors political violence. And that is something that is a source of optimism that we can lean into. Now, the challenge, Bert, is that we're coming into a highly contentious midterm election.
1: Yes.
0: You see, this is the world we're describing so far. We haven't yet talked about the true political timetable that's right in front of us. And I'm sorry to be worried, but I see it almost as a burning fuse, Bert.
1: Yes.
0: Because what's coming right in front of us is that we've just described the recent third assassination attempt against Trump in April, the summer of deadly confrontations related to ICE immigration, and what happened just at the Ohio Fair with the governor, the person running, the candidate for the governor of Ohio. But this is all in the run-up to the most dangerous midterms in our lifetimes. You see, the biggest danger we're going to face over the next few months is not from a terrorist attack by Iran, not from a local militia group gone wild, and not simply political polarization, but the growing possibility that mainstream Americans, or actually the government itself, will see political violence as a legitimate response to political defeat.
1: Wow.
0: Because the concept of defeat in an election has become more fraught. And we need to go back and think about January 6th. Well, that didn't just happen out of the blue. That occurred because the losing side would not accept defeat.
1: Right.
0: And now after you might say, oh my goodness, you know, we learned our lesson, we touched the stove and everything is hot, we don't want to do it again. Well, notice all the events that have happened since. And we're running into now a tremendously contentious election.
1: Yes.
0: Where the outcome is likely going to be viewed as existential. That is, whoever wins and whoever, especially the losers, can the losing side accept defeat? And what I'm especially worried about, Bert, is what if it's a razor-thin election?
1: Right.
0: We've had razor-thin elections, you see. And when you're in a razor-thin election, it can actually be objectively uncertain who won.
1: Yes.
0: You see, so this idea that, oh, yes, it's only, I would only object to an election strenuously if it was truly stolen. Well, in razor-thin elections, and I'm sorry to say that what may be coming is a razor-thin election, that prospect of uncertainty is a pretty serious one.
1: It is, and I got stuck on something you said, that 70% of Americans abhor political violence.
0: Yeah, yeah.
1: 30%. That's a large number.
0: Well, and I'm not just pulling these numbers. So,
1: right.
0: So when people go to look at Our Own Worst Enemies, the book, they're going to see that this is really everything I'm saying is backed up with a tremendous amount of research that has been put into a form they can understand, and that can be that they're not going to have to go they can Google every single fact, by the way, and it's chock full of footnotes because, after all, I'm a University of Chicago professor.
1: Yes.
0: Do that. But it's also, I've written it with a real eye toward making it accessible to everybody. And one of the big things are these surveys that I'm describing. Well, we just literally conducted a survey, and this is a nationally representative survey. It's done at the gold standard of surveys, and which means it's a lot of money. So there's a reason why there's been a lot of garbage out there, Bert, where people are fed up with, because if you do these cheapies, well, you're going to get cheap answers.
1: Right.
0: So when you, but I'm fortunate, University of Chicago, we have supporters, we can do the quality. And what you saw here, and this was fielded literally the week before Labor Day. So what we found is that 25% of the public, that's 1 in 4 adults, just think about what I'm saying.
1: Yes.
0: Support the use of force to prevent Trump's agenda.
1: Hey.
0: Just think about that for a minute. And it's actually 44% of Democrats. Just think about that. Now, on the other side, we have nearly 20% of the public that supports Trump using the military to suppress Democratic protesters against his agenda. Just think about that.
1: That's appalling.
0: It's stunning on both sides. So when you look at the Trump, let's connect this now, some of the dots, if it's okay.
1: Sure.
0: So let's go to the third Trump assassin. His name is Cole Allen. People can go look him up. And Cole Allen is not a militia group member. He's not on the margins. He's not unemployed. Cole Allen is a 31-year-old Caltech mechanical engineer living in Torrance, California, a very Tony suburb.
1: Yes.
0: So this is not what we're used to thinking, if you see what I mean. And I could also go through Thomas Crooks, the first Trump would be assassin. He was an honor student. He had a 1530 on his SATs. Just to put this in some perspective here. These are not the losers that we're used to thinking here. These are, I call them essentially the insurrectionists with 401ks. Now, Crooks, of course, was a little young for that, but still, you get my point.
1: Yes.
0: This is the would-be assassin who's living literally in that nice suburb right next door.
1: Right.
0: And so if we look at also then, why is that? What's happening here? Well, once you see this mass support for political violence, and I just pointed out on the left, right?
1: Yeah.
0: What is, and Cole Allen is attacking the president, and he wrote a manifesto. And what does he say in his manifesto?
1: I don't know.
0: He essentially presents himself as everybody understands what has to be done. He's going to do it.
1: Oh.
0: In other words, it's he's looking at the all that support, and he's not doing surveys. Okay, he's looking at it on social media. But what he's sensing is true. It really is a tremendous amount of support. And so when he's doing this, why is he publishing even a manifesto? It's because he's expecting there's going to be a lot of people supporting him. In other words, he's doing the act in the context of expecting social approval. There's a permission structure, if you see what I mean, Bert. And that's the role of this mass support or the violent populism. Another way to put it is it's the normalization of political violence in America, where it's not the abnormal fringe, it's becoming part and parcel of the mainstream. And this is also true for, people wonder, well, how could it be that ICE would actually shoot these unarmed protesters? And right. Oh my God, how can that be? Well, we need to look at the mass support for exactly that in our surveys.
1: Wow.
0: The ICE agents, the Bovinos and so forth, I'm not saying they're studying opinion surveys. I'm not saying that.
1: Right.
0: But just as social media is, and people wonder, what's the role of social media? Well, this is the role. This is the role. It's a communication where you're seeing the mass support for political violence, because when those actions happen, Bert, you get all the attaboys, or you get the jokes. When Nancy Pelosi, she was Speaker of the House, right. And there was an assailant in October 2022, and he went to kneecap her, maybe kill her. She wasn't home at her home near San Francisco.
1: Right.
0: Her husband was in Paul Pelosi, almost died due to a hammer blow. Well, shortly thereafter, Donald Trump Jr. put out posts making fun of the hammer for Halloween, saying that this is what people should wear when they go trick-or-treating.
1: Whoa.
0: He didn't then say go and do violence, but this is what
1: it
0: is.
1: You didn't have to.
0: You didn't have to, and this is what normalization looks like. It becomes normal then, and this is circulating. It goes viral. These things go viral, Bert, on social media. And so this is what I mean by the era of violent populism.
1: If you just tuned in, Bert Cohen here. The show is Keeping Democracy Alive. Again, it's a heavy lift. We need all hands on deck. Our guest today, this is some disquieting topic, I'll tell you. Our guest today is Professor Robert Pape. He's got a new book out titled Our Own Worst Enemies, America in the Age of Violent Populism. And you argue that polarization itself is not the central problem, that polarization is often blamed for everything. What's the distinction between polarization and what you call violent populism?
0: Polarization is hard bargaining over policy disagreement. So for decades and decades, we've had plenty of hard bargaining here, sometimes even shutting down the government. This is not really new in the last 5-7 years. You can find tremendous, people want to go back to the 1990s, Newt Gingrich pushing for the contract with America leads to shutdown of the government. This is what political polarization looks like, where it's hard bargaining to get bills passed through Congress. Well, the era of violent populism is way past the idea of hard bargaining, getting bills through Congress. And notice we don't get many bills through Congress, period. So the idea this is just normal political polarization No, we've moved way beyond the idea of polarization. That was a very reasonable way to think about the, you could call it the nastiness in politics that we associate with the 1990s, the Clinton impeachments, things like that. Also, the a lot of the tensions here that we felt over, say, the forever wars, you could also put into this this bailiwick. But the bottom line is that that political polarization is not the same as rising violent protests. It's not the same as a rising spate of political assassination and assassination attempts. And this is what is the historic era of violent populism that we have in front of us. So if this was just political polarization, then yeah, we would have some contentiousness and so forth. But we're just going way beyond that. And now you have to have candidates running for governor in Ohio who are probably just what happened in the last week, having to go and hire five times more personal security.
1: Right.
0: I mean, just think about that. That's pretty expensive. Here. So once you're doing it, we don't have enough Secret Service to protect all 535 members of Congress.
1: Right.
0: We don't have that. So people might think, oh, well, my member of Congress, they must have like four or five Secret Service agents assigned to them to do that. No. We don't.
1: No, they don't.
0: That's why so many of them, unfortunately, have gotten into become targets. They can't afford the security. People maybe don't even realize, but if they would just call up a security company, they would say, I had no idea what the cost of that was.
1: Right. It is expensive. And as I recall, as we're talking about it, there was some incident fairly recently where I think it was the governor of Pennsylvania whose home was invaded and set on fire.
0: This is Josh Shapiro, April 2025. Josh Shapiro. Josh Shapiro. So I'm from Western PA. I'm from Erie, Pennsylvania.
1: Uh-huh.
0: I went to the University of Pittsburgh as an undergrad. So I'm pretty familiar with Pennsylvania, and I guarantee you governors of Pennsylvania are not used to their homes being arson bombed.
1: No.
0: And Josh Shapiro was in his home with his family asleep as the arsonist was burning down the lower level. The governor of Pennsylvania does have security, and the security was just right out there. It's not that the security let it down. They got in there within seconds, but the arson, they brought in all the accelerants. Man, there's pictures on the web people can see. Man, this stuff went up in seconds. Okay. So they got Shapiro and his family out, but only by the skin of their teeth. This was not like, okay, we'll call 911 and the fire trucks are going to show up. No, by that time, the whole building, the whole home would have been burned down with them in it. No, the only way they were able to survive was having literally the security right outside. It just turns out even then you can't have every single angle all the time covered. And that's how the arsonist got in. So these are the events covered in books. So people might say, oh, well, I kind of vaguely remember that. Well, this is one of the purposes of having our own worst enemies. It's because a lot of these events here, it puts them together so people can see not just the event, but the patterns.
1: Patterns. And you talk about violent populism. Now, my understanding is that not all populism is the same. The United States has a right. great long history of progressive populism. There was prairie
0: Absolutely.
1: Populism. Is populism
0: Absolutely.
1: Is populism necessarily violent?
0: No. Populism is basically democracy in action, Bert.
1: Yep.
0: And so a good example of how you saw democracy in action on the left, remember we're talking about a lot of the violence, so let me talk about some of the nonviolence, were the No Kings protests
1: right.
0: that have occurred.
1: That's populism.
0: So it's real populism, it's real democracy in action. and the No Kings protests are a dramatic example of how you can have peaceful protests and peaceful populism, but also the effort you have to go to. So because of my work here, before the book, Bert, has come out, I've spent years talking to different protest groups and leaders because they're wanting to mobilize everybody, not just the people that might support violence. In fact, they're not that keen on the violence at all, as you can imagine. So what they want, Bird, is some advice about this. And so with the No Kings protest group here, and I don't want to go into too many of the details. I don't want anybody to get in trouble. But the fact is, if you go to the websites, you'll see that side by side with the call for action for protest, literally side by side, is to stay peaceful. That is, the call to be peaceful isn't buried like in the fine print.
1: True. They wouldn't have to make a call to stay peaceful if there weren't a threat.
0: That's exactly right. And so that's one of the big questions many of those leaders would ask, Bert. And so in now the book that we're talking about, my new book, you see a lot of what I would say to people like that and give them the information and give them the patterns, because it really is a question. You can imagine if you're organizing a protest here, you've got a lot of things on your plate. I mean, and these people, by the way, aren't paid. They are doing this as essentially after work, you see. So this isn't like these are full-time people. So they really are doing a maximum amount of effort here. And so it really is important to understand how serious this is. Well, they took it very, very seriously. They've taken it very seriously. And I don't know that you can even find one of the, there's been many No Kings protests, including here in Chicago, by the way, including during Operation Midway Blitz, which was had dust-ups here on things not related to the No Kings protest. People just may not realize that that the No Kings protests have been strikingly, pristinely nonviolent.
1: Yes.
0: And that has not diminished the turnout. In fact, one of the arguments I've made, and I think it's a little hard to be absolutely sure this is true, but I think it is true, is that the more nonviolent, the larger the protest.
1: Uh-huh.
0: And I think that's what you saw with the No Kings.
1: Oh, for sure.
0: We also saw this in the summer of 2020. I had my research team at the research center, the Chicago Project on Security and Threats at the University of Chicago. I was able during that summer to have large research teams. We tracked the protests and the violent protests in the top 50 cities in America day by day by day, almost hour by hour by hour. And you could really see that as the protests would be peaceful, they would be large, as violence might break out, people would just leave. And so there's a real relationship here. It's again, I want to be, because I'm a social scientist and a professor, people forgive me if I won't be too definitive on every single thing I say, because my colleagues wouldn't appreciate that. But the truth is, I think there's pretty strong evidence that the more peaceful the protest, the larger the protest. And I think that's what you see with the No Kings. And they basically took that seriously more than I've seen any other group. And it wasn't just one protest they took that seriously for. It was many over the country, across the country.
1: And as you say, 70% of the people abhor violence. And that's
0: right.
1: That's
0: so
1: an important number.
0: And this is the same message I try to give to politicians. I try to explain to political leaders here that, yes, it's true that the most passionate people will turn out to vote more than the less passionate people. And, yes, it's true the most passionate people will also support political violence. But if you want large numbers, you've got to tap the 70%.
1: Yeah, the Weather Underground. Weather Underground very effectively shut down a lot of the protests that were happening.
0: That's exactly right. And so, and the truth is, it's more expensive then for the political campaign Because now you're actually going to see, every politician will say, well, of course, I want to win by a large majority. Well, no, the question is, where do they put their money? Where are they really investing their campaign dollars? And that's where this gets tough. Well, you saw with the No Kings organizers, they invested their equivalent to campaign spending is their time. Because they don't actually have any money. It's all about the time of those individuals to organize, you see. So their time is incredibly scarce. Uh-huh. They have so much to do. If you're going to try to mobilize 7 million people, Bert, that's a lot. You're taking on a gigantic mission, you see, and you're time limited. You got to do this in a certain time. Yeah. So I've really seen where people will say, okay, I'm going to take this really seriously. And I think the evidence shows that they were right to take it seriously. And I don't think it scared anybody away. I think it's the opposite. I was here in Chicago during the No Kings protest here. I think people felt safer in the No Kings protest.
1: And the Rahways are peacekeepers at every demonstration I've ever seen, for a good reason. If you could just tune in, it's Keeping Democracy Alive. I'm Bert Cohen, the host, and our guest today is Professor Robert Pape, who's got a new book out titled Our Own Worst Enemies, America in the Age of Violent Populism. What are two historic transformations shaping American politics in the mid-2020s?
0: Well, these are the real taproot of our predicament here today, Bert. And the book develops this, and these are some of the big discoveries here, which is we are living through historic social changes in our country. And we recognize the changes, Bert, but what the book shows is the connection to the political violence. That's the part the book really drills into. Big change number one is America is transitioning from a white majority democracy to a white minority democracy.
1: Yes.
0: For the first time in our country's 250-year history. Now, just think about that. So, as the book traces out, you can go back to 1776, and you will see that, yes, we've had minorities, and yes, I'm including the slaves, so yes, I understand that you want to have a wider ambit. But the bottom line is that for almost all 250 years of our country, we were well over 80% of our population non-Hispanic white. Let me just give you it starts to turn in the 1980s. There's reasons for that. But even by 1990, we were still 76% non-Hispanic white. Today, it's 57%. As the curves go out, it'll be another 15 years, maybe 10 years, maybe 20 years, depending on deportations, when we become a white minority democracy. And right away, notice how I put in the word deportations there as the key variable. Right away, you can see why the issue of immigration, deportations, hasn't just become a polarizing issue where people kind of disagree, but it's become almost existential.
1: And violence has resulted.
0: And we just talked about the violence here. If you look at, we talked about Cole Allen, he was the third would-be Trump assassin in his manifesto. You'll see right away that he is absolutely opposed to Trump's immigration and the deportations. Well, then we just talked about the deadly confrontations related to ICE over the summer here. So what you are in, and also, of course, Minneapolis and Chicago. So what you are seeing is that this isn't just a sort of normal, dispute where we're going to disagree and maybe we'll shut down the government or deny funding to ICE, something that we might accept as normal tough bargaining in politics. This is the identity issues in our country have become directly connected with mass support for political violence on both the right and the left. You see, our data shows that the more you want the demographic shift to stop or reverse, the more you support political violence for Trump. The more you want that demographic shift to continue or even accelerate, the more you support political violence against Trump. And so that issue is we know it's there, Bert. What the book is doing is explaining that it is linked tightly to this rising era of violent populism. And I'm sorry to say, that's not the only problem we have. We have a second big change.
1: And that is?
0: That is the wealth shift the top 1%. So over these decades, remember I just gave the decades 1990 to today and so forth?
1: Yeah.
0: That those decades also correspond to the biggest wealth shift in our country to the top 1% in our lifetimes and maybe since World War I. I mean, it's a little hard to know when you go back in history with the GDP numbers and the economic numbers, because they get fuzzier and fuzzier the further you go back. The demographic numbers, we've had a census in our country, so we can say those. But the bottom line is, what you are seeing is that the more the top 1% rakes in all the wealth and all the income from the rest, the more the rest are in a negative sum society, and they're fighting more and more against each other. A few of them are supporting violence against that top 1%, Mangione. Where does the Mangione anger come from?
1: Right, and he's popular.
0: And so popular, and why is that? It's because, side by side with that identity issue, let's call it the affordability crisis. So notice, the affordability crisis is probably the number one issue in all the surveys, you know, but this isn't just about disagreements and so forth. When you face a declining future, even people that have a lot today can worry they're going to lose a lot tomorrow. That is the affordability crisis. It's not things are just unaffordable today. It's that they're getting more unaffordable and more unaffordable. And in our surveys, again, in the book, it explains that the more you believe you'll never be as prosperous as your parents,
1: right,
0: the more you support political violence, regardless of whether you're on the right or the left.
1: It's a question of justice and how people see justice. If they see a huge injustice in the wealth being shifted to the top 0.1%, that, and if that's seen as an injustice, then that kind of makes the argument for political violence, I suppose.
0: And also why the elections, Bert, become a focal point. Because if you watch our elections, what you see in our elections is whichever side wins gives benefits, and I mean economic benefits, to their side. Well, if you're in this negative sum world, as I'm explaining, where the money's already, but neither side has taken money away from their billionaire donors. They all want to take money from the other side's billionaire donors. So what that means for the ordinary people, and I mean the middle class, I notice how I'm explaining violent populism. This isn't the fringe. This is in the mainstream.
1: Right.
0: Well, that's happening because mainstream America are not billionaires. They've been the relative losers to this wealth shift to the billionaire class. And that means when the next election comes, they are going to fight tooth and nail for their side to win, because otherwise, when the other side wins, they're going to lose even more.
1: Well, I want to ask about fascism. We've heard that word, not in this discussion, but quite a bit lately. Fascism facilitates political violence. We've seen that throughout history. And young white American men are uniquely attracted to fascism now. They miss the former promise of domination over women that they used to think that they were entitled to. How does that, there's that sense of belonging to something bigger as well that attracts them to fascism.
0: That's right. And let me talk a little bit, Bert, about an element or a dimension of fascism, historic fascism, like we saw in Italy in the 20s and 30s, or Germany in the 20s and 30s, that hasn't gotten as much play. That hasn't gotten as much play, and that is the political violence. You see, we focus a lot on the output side or the growing control, authoritarian control by the governments in Italy and Germany. No doubt about that. Very important. I'm not saying that's not important. What I'm saying is we're missing that those countries, Italy in the 20s and 30s, Germany in the 20s and 30s, they didn't sleepwalk into authoritarianism. That's just not what happened.
1: Mm.
0: There were violent protests, worker upset violence. If people will just Google Italy in the 20s or Germany in the 20s, they're going to see, oh my goodness gracious, there is a lot of violence. And you know what they're going to also start to wonder when they look at that history? The parallels to what we're seeing here.
1: Indeed.
0: You see, because what I'm saying, Bert, is that the most likely pathway to authoritarian outcomes in the United States, or how democracy dies in the United States, is going through violent populism. And this is something that, again, this is, I think many of your listeners will be jarred about that, because this has not been part and parcel of the standard discussions in our, on cable, for example. And I think that this is what's missing, is not really understanding that the more violence, political violence, becomes normalized in a country, the more the government takes the rights of the people. Because that normalization of political violence gives them both that emergency authority and support by their side. Because you've got to recall, you know, Hitler was supported by a third of the Germans here. This was not somebody, it's not just three people walking into the chancellorship. So that support here is essentially violent populism. And and this is very important, because it's not the case that the Italians and the Germans just woke up one day and realized, oh my gosh, somebody just took over our country, and I was sleeping the whole time and I just didn't know it. No, we don't sleep. The democracy doesn't die by sleepwalking. And so the book lays out an appendix on this. It will go through cases on this, because this is one of the things we're missing about our concerns about democracy. Which is that as we're going through this era of violent populism, and by the way, let me connect some more dots, if I might, because sure, many of the people listening are going to already be concerned about President Trump possibly declaring, if there is some sort of tension with related to the midterms, the martial law, the Insurrection Act. Well, This is simply the next steps I'm explaining out of violent populism. And so I'm not painting a picture where violent populism only happens from the population. Governments can use violence politically as well. And that is also egged on by, supported by, these determined minorities who support political violence for the government to do that. And it's important to see the fuller picture as we go forward.
1: Yes. If you just tuned in, Bert Cohen here. The show is Keeping Democracy Alive. Our guest today is Professor Robert Pape. He's got a new book out called Our Own Worst Enemies, America in the Age of Violent Populism. And he has been a researcher into violent political violence throughout the world, and now it's here in America. And who do you target this book to? It sounds like a relatively academic book, but who is it targeted to? Who do you hope picks it up?
0: We live in a world, Bert, with social media, and I see this on my Substack all the time. I've now started a YouTube channel. We live in a new world where there is a hunger for serious discussion with real depth. I'm blown away by it myself, because I see it growing. I don't think we've hit the flat of the curve in this at all. And what I see is we're kind of evolving in the social media space, where we had what I would say is sort of the griping stage. Uh-huh. and I think that's still going on. I'm not trying to say that's gone, but I think we're actually, what I'm seeing is we're moving to a world, and it's right now happening right in front of me, where people are just more and more hungry for the substance. So what I am doing is I'm putting, this book is for every smart American who really cares about why we're breaking our country apart, every single one. This is not meant for just an academic audience. The New Press is not an academic press. Uh-huh. Uh-huh. This is not done, just to be a book on a shelf and so forth. This is really for everybody. And again, if you just imagine what I was saying about a year and a half ago, or talking seriously with some of the protest organizers, I realized that they're just ordinary people, Bert. You know, most people, I think, don't get a chance to really, talk or Zoom with these folks. And so they might see their products on their website, and maybe they'll see them stand up and give a few speeches, but they don't get a chance to really see that they're just coming home from work just like everybody else. And they got to make dinner for their kids and get their kids to school. And they really care about this. And so that's, now I also hope political leaders will find this helpful.
1: Yeah, that'd be good.
0: I think this is important. I have spent time talking to some political leaders here directly about this. I don't really want to say who, but people might notice that there are political leaders who have gone out of their way to condemn political violence on both the right and the left. And that takes some doing, Bert. That takes a little bit of courage, because it's awfully easy as a political leader to condemn violence by your opponent, right? It's just another way in which the opponent is bad, etc. But to actually stand up and say, no, we need to recognize, folks, that we actually have a parallel problem here, and it's not good for our side when our side does it either. And then to talk about that, and you will see political leaders have done that. I will give one name here, because he's really has been quite extraordinary, and that's Josh Shapiro. Uh-huh. So he's a serving governor. He's not, this isn't a retired political leader. And he's really gone way out of his way to make this point. He's not alone. But I do just want to, because it's really quite something, and it's important to recognize that I don't think that's hurting his standing. I don't see
1: No,
0: that.
1: It's not.
0: Okay. So this is
1: still a strong leader.
0: The politicians, I'm sorry to say, but people just, we got to just be upfront about it. Politicians worry. Well, they're in the business of trying to get votes, and right. But I think what you see is that the more you approach this in this highly responsible way, man, that's 70%. I tell you, that's a big number.
1: That's a good win. 70% is a good win.
0: It's a good win.
1: Yeah.
0: And and you're doing some good along the way. You are, there's no guarantees. There's only one president at a time here so far. So there's no guarantees. You do this game the other way, you're gonna win anyway.
1: Well,
0: so
1: I Your book is ultimately a warning, but it's also a call to action. If political violence is becoming normalized, what are the most effective ways citizens, institutions, and political leaders can interrupt that cycle before it becomes entrenched?
0: Well, I've been, yes, it's and there are critical ways, and I've been trying to give some examples right here. I talk about this in the conclusion, which is notice that if you can channel all of that energy into positive directions, this can do even more good, and that's the No Kings protest. It's just done it. But we got to see it for what it is, which is they went way out of their way, not just to get people to show up, but to get people to show up and be peaceful,
1: right?
0: Which got even more people. Well, that is a tremendous lesson, Bert, as we go forward here. And this is extremely important. Now, it also means, by the way, that when you are running, when you're a candidate running for office, we need to get beyond the idea that you just want to win by one vote. Now, it's true that the winner, if he or she wins by one vote, wins. That's true. That's absolutely true. But to use that as the minimum, as the actual objective here, and not to want to win by, say, 10 percentage points, 45, 55. But that also means campaigning differently. You see, you're not going to, you can say here, and this is the thing that a lot of political leaders will say, well, of course I want to win 55, 45. Yeah, but are you really willing to reach into to the 70%, the middle of the country, the center of the country? And if you do that, then you make elections hard to steal, basically impossible to steal. And you also make that when you do win the election, you are just much, much, much more likely to be able to go forward for your constituents that want you in office. Because the constituents really aren't electing you to have now a violent fight to be seated on January 6th. I mean, that's not what they want, right? They actually want some outcomes here. Well, that really then is a function, Bird, of winning by larger margins. So you don't have to fight the January 6s and so forth. You see what I mean?
1: Yes, I do.
0: But if you just keep being content as a campaign manager, and yeah, my job as a campaign manager for being paid $250,000 a year is to make sure my candidate wins by one vote. Well, okay. But are you setting your candidate up for success after the vote?
1: One last
0: The managers often just go home.
1: One last question. He can't go home or she can't go home.
0: Well, you don't want them to go home. The whole point of doing this was to actually do something with the
1: elect people.
0: So what the book is doing, Bert, and what we're doing here is I'm trying to make the case for why the whole public should care. And the more the public cares about this, the more the candidates are going to care.
1: So you have some degree of optimism that democracy can still be saved.
0: I believe democracy can certainly be saved, but I believe it's up to us. And I believe it's not just going to happen automatically. It's not just going to happen because somebody else will take care of that problem.
1: Right.
0: You see, this is what we love to have happen because then we don't have to do anything. But I'm just pointing out that the more leaders, and I've pointed out some of the political leaders and some of the ordinary people who are leading ordinary citizen action groups, the more they've taken this seriously, I believe the more they're advancing their actual political goals. And I think that's what the book is trying to explain. But this is only going to work if a wider, larger number in the public really understand these dynamics. See, the days where, so for, decades, Bert, I've advised every White House since 9/11. So I'm very used to going to Capitol Hill, talking to senators, talking to representatives of Congress. I'm very, very used to talking to people when the cameras are not on, behind closed doors. What you're seeing with my work now is coming out more into the public eye through social media. And I believe it's because it's very important to tap into that 70%.
1: It can be done.
0: My way of basically, Bert, I'm following my own advice.
1: Good. Well, this is quite an important book. We've been talking with its author, Professor Robert Pape. The title of the book on the New Press is Our Own Worst Enemies, America in the Age of Violent Populism. And it's good to hear some sense of optimism after this discussion. Thank you.
0: Oh, absolutely. And thank you, Bert. It's been just a tremendous conversation here. I just so appreciate it. Thank you so much.
1: Thank you.

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Welcome to Counterspin, your weekly look behind the headlines. I'm Janine Jackson. This week on Counterspin, corporate news media sell a lot of messages, but perhaps the overarching one is, this is how it is. You could be mad about it. We might give you a personal profile, but hey, this is just how it is. And how it is that there are 34.5 million people living in poverty, according to the Census Bureau. The United States has the second highest poverty rate among major developed nations in the OECD, Organization for Economic Cooperation and Development, trailing only Costa Rica. You're not happy with that? Well, welcome to corporate media's echo chamber, where your dissatisfaction is naive at best. When people try to fight for something better, we get a lot of noise about how that can't work, it won't work. And you know who else wanted social change? Communists, socialists. The idea is that we'll be frightened off from wanting health care. Because, you know what? Russia. The good news is that ever-increasing numbers of people just aren't buying what elite media are selling, which is the same old top-down racist, why would you even speak up blather that we've been listening to for decades, and then the narrating of the nightmare that we're living through. It's not that DSA, Democratic Socialists of America, are the answer, but ask yourself, why won't corporate media engage the questions they pose? We'll hear from Raina Lipsitz, author of The Rise of a New Left, How Young Radicals Are Shaping the Future of American Politics, from Verso Books. She's also author of a range of pieces, including some on socialism, including some for fair.org. That's coming up this week on Counterspin. Washington State Democratic Congresswoman Pramila Jayapal released a survey indicating that 94% of Democratic voters support a universal public health insurance program, and so do a majority of self-defined moderate and independent voters. The survey noted that single-payer health care is also popular in battleground states. Yet progressive lawmakers are constantly told to moderate, in other words, weaken, in other words, stop their communication around universal health care. Sure, people want it, but if you as a representative push for it, you're sure to lose. Well, millions of people in 2026 appear to be tired of the message that we can't have the things we need and are willing to fight for. What's in the way are powerful people and their institutions who want to hang on to their outsized power.

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1: Change. Our guest thinks a lot about this situation. Raina Lipsitz writes on politics and gender and culture for many outlets, including Fair.org. And she's author of The Rise of a New Left, How Young Radicals Are Shaping the Future of American Politics from Verso Books. She joins us now by phone. Welcome to Counterspin, Raina Lipsitz.
2: Thank you so much for having me.
1: Well, I will trot out a site that I use. In 2000, when USA Today was covering activism in Seattle around the WTO, it reported, quote, "Little noticed by the public, the upcoming World Trade Organization summit has energized protesters around the world," close quote. I think that that's emblematic of corporate news media. You know, citizens, you know, person on the street, let's get your opinion. But wait, you got together with other people to try to actually change things? Well, now you're marginal and maybe criminal and certainly stupid, you know? I think we're seeing this now writ maybe larger because now the protesters are inside the House, right? Now groups like DSA, Democratic Socialists for America, are making inroads, electing candidates, reaching people who are disaffected. And so it seems like elite news media are bringing out their rhetorical guns, and you've been documenting that. I'm thinking of a piece you wrote in August, noting the Atlantic Magazine article headlined, "The DSA is a Parasite," but there's lots. Where would you start if you're talking about the way that corporate news media are treating DSA, yes, but also the very word socialism?
2: I think the piece that you mentioned is a perfect place to start. The DSA is a parasite. It's a particularly odious example of the kind of coverage I was writing about. And I was pretty disturbed actually to see the headline because it's such a loaded framing to characterize socialists or any group of people, black and brown people, anyone, to characterize as a roach or vermin or a parasite. That's pretty kind of dangerous language that I think has real world consequences and can in fact harm people. There are different ways that they frame this, and you identified many of them in your introduction. The scariest and worst to me are the ones that mimic the language of genociders the world over. It's that parasite language, that vermin language. But I think more common than that is what you said about presenting people, any activists, any group of people who are trying to challenge power and change things, fundamentally unserious, ridiculous, fringe, marginal. I think that's the more common framing. Mm-hmm. And I was thinking about what you said about, you know, you just have to grow up, or when you're older, you'll understand, which has been a method I've heard actually my whole adult, well, as long as I've been politically engaged, right, which I'd say started when I was 18 and could vote, became very interested in American politics. And that's always what I've heard. And I think one thing that's really changed a lot, and that it accounts in many ways for the resurgence we're seeing of socialism in the United States and the success of DSA, is the fact that millennials have grown up, you know? Mm-hmm. I mean, I'm 43 years old. I'm going to be 44 in December. I'm not exactly a kid anymore. I don't feel like a kid. I don't have the same freedom that I did as a student or as a young person. And many people who were characterized as very young and silly for a long, long time, which was always the media framing around millennials, my generation, are now parents, they're trying to buy homes, they have serious jobs, they have all the same adult responsibilities as everybody else in this country, and they're in a much, much worse position financially than their parents were overall on average.
1: It sounds like folks are feeling reached, feeling listened to, you know, feeling like there might be something they can be part of to bring change, and we're seeing that clamped down on in subtle and less subtle ways, which is part of the things that you write about. Just to get to the core of it, what is it that is being demonized? Because it sounds like organizing.

0: You know, it sounds right. like getting people together to fight for something they want is being treated by elite media as in itself suspect.
1: Yes, exactly. And I think there's a lot of internal contradictions in the framing, in the pushback to DSA. I mean, I wrote in a piece for FAIR, I mentioned what Barack Obama said when he was leaving office in January 2017, I think is when he said this, but he made an explicit appeal to young people. He said, if you don't like where the country is going, grab a clipboard, get out there, get some signatures, run for office yourself. Hillary Clinton made a similar remark about 10 months earlier in 2016 when she was on the campaign trail. So these are things I've heard my whole adult life. You need to do the work and you should stop complaining or posting on social media. You should actually get out there and do the organizing work. And that is exactly what DSA has been doing. And that's why we're in a stronger position than we've ever been since the beginning of the organization. There's consensus around that. And I know a lot of people who've been DSA members for much longer than I have. And there's a new seriousness here. We've adapted to changing conditions. And I think a lot of the credit for that goes to people who took that in, who admired Obama, who worked for him in many cases, quite literally worked for him, and said, you know what, that's right. We need to approach this in a very serious and disciplined way, and we want it to work, and we want to actually have some power on the left, which growing up in the 90s, I did not really perceive us as having any organized power, frankly. I knocked doors for Ralph Nader in college, and I was proud to do so, but it didn't feel then, and it certainly turned out to be the case that we didn't come anywhere near electing Ralph Nader as much as I admire him in many ways. So conditions have changed, and we've adapted to those changes, and I'm very proud of what we're doing. But what you hear from the media and also from powerful actors in the Democratic Party is that they now want to shut that down, which is at odds with everything else they've ever said about youth engagement. But what they mean by youth engagement is go vote for who we tell you to vote for and stay out of it otherwise. And I think DSA has a much more serious and holistic approach to political organizing.
0: Well, I'm going to bring you back to what DSA, what that actually looks like day to day, but if we could roll through some of what folks will have gleaned from news media coverage of not just DSA, but socialism in general, which is kind of used as like a slur, and as I say at the top, a thought stopper. So one of the arguments is this is silly, and because it's silly, you're going to hand power to the right. So you're just going to lose. Another argument is, well, it's just young people with blue hair and they can't lead us anywhere. But then another, and you talk about how the arguments fight with themselves, because another argument is, well, socialism is just rich white people cosplaying as working class. So it's not really real. The arguments don't agree with one another, but they seem to add up to, yeah, this would be good, but it can't happen. So you're kind of mean to even introduce it to people. And that, I think, only works when media don't talk about what's actually happening on the ground. It only works when it's a purely rhetorical argument.
1: Yeah, exactly. And the media, really, they can't make up their minds about us because they're throwing a lot of things at the wall to see what sticks and trying to find something that's actually going to work against DSA. And so far, they've found things that have gained a little bit of traction here and there, but not really enough to stop us. And that's why there's this constant, are we ridiculous snowflakes who've never had any real world experience, don't know what we're doing, really naive, really silly, or are we terrifying terrorists who hate America, who are trying to harm people? And, you know, those are both ridiculous caricatures that have nothing to do with the actual people in the actual organization. But they're also just fundamentally contradict each other. You know, we can't be both scary and silly and not going to win. So you can see the limits of that thinking and the limits of the coverage and the pushback. And I guess I would also say that the people in the organization are, they're just in fact very serious, ordinary people. You know, there is very much a framing of it's white people, it's privileged people, it's college kids who had all the advantages. I don't think that's entirely wrong, but I also don't think that it's a bad thing to be a privileged person who is standing in solidarity with people who've had fewer privileges in their lives. I think that's actually what you're supposed to be doing. And that's another message I grew up hearing, right? That from Democratic Party leaders, from progressives in my community, from all of my teachers, all of my educators, my whole life have said, with great privilege comes great responsibility. That's actually a very, very mainstream American message. And it's kind of bizarre to me to now say, oh, we didn't mean that. We didn't mean it if you're actually talking about economic policy or changing conditions or helping people in a material way. We only meant that you should, I don't know, work for a nonprofit. I'm not sure what else that could mean,
0: right,
1: other than what we're now seeing.
0: Exactly. Well, part of what reporters have to grapple with is just facts on the ground. And the facts on the ground are that DSA-supported or self-defined socialists have been winning elections, have been appealing to people, and people are voting for them. Like, for example, Zohran Mamdani, our mayor here in New York City. Zohran Mamdani crashes the party was New York Magazine's profile headline. And I think that gets what we're talking about, which is, you know, there's a lot of rhetoric about bottom up and we should listen to people. But then when somebody does that and organizes, somehow they're interfering with the way that things should actually work. It's a big tell, I think, on elite media, the treatment of Mamdani.
1: Absolutely. And there's a real mystification. Some of it, I have to say, some of it is very evidently bad faith and comes from, you know, ideological enemies. And some of it, I think, actually just reveals the naivete of corporate media and of certain types of political operatives, that they really are mystified, truly mystified by what's going on, because they can't imagine doing things the decent, honorable way. They're like, what is the secret? What's the trick? You know, are you taking money from China?
0: Right.
1: Are you Russian bots? All of this kind of, frankly, conspiracy thinking, because they themselves would never sort of spend time on a project that didn't immediately enrich them, improve their social standing, get them a job. You know, so the idea that there now are tens of thousands of people motivated by a desire to help each other and to improve conditions for everybody, it just doesn't make any sense to them. And that's very revealing of their worldview and of their own personal experiences, what they would or wouldn't do to help other people.
0: But then also the fact that they're like, because I can't imagine it, you shouldn't either. You know, it'd be one thing if they went away with their opinions, but they don't. They put them in our face every day and say, you have to stop thinking this way. This isn't going to work. And it's almost like a threat. You know, it's not going to work because we're not going to let it work.
1: Right.
0: I find it frightening.
1: Yeah. And it's also a loss of control, right? I mean, the people who are used to being the gatekeepers, used to being the ones who tell us what to do, it's a threatening thing to them to now have a large and growing group of people who are saying, actually, I don't care what you're telling me to do. I feel like I'm drawn to this person. I'm going to vote for this person, work for this policy, join this organization. And it's destabilizing and threatening to the entire order that these people have built their lives and careers around. So in a way, I have some sympathy on a human level. It's like they thought they were doing everything the right way, and it's really stopped working for them. You know, that's a lesson that the left has had to learn over decades, right? If something's not working, you're supposed to recalibrate. You're supposed to figure out another way. It does call into question, what are their ultimate goals? Do the people who are the anti-DSA faction in the Democratic Party, do they actually want Democrats to win? It's hard to believe that some of them really want that, given the choices that they're making, because the energy in the party quite clearly is with the rising socialist tide. And if you're shutting down enthusiastic young people, people who've never participated before, people who were drawn to this or that campaign because it gave them hope, and you're saying, no, we can't have that kind of energy, I think you're working against the interests of the party and the country, and I think you're doing it for other reasons.
0: Obviously, this is not like an ad for DSA. It's really about socialism and its place in corporate media's conversation and how they define it, because you can see different ideas taken seriously, but then once they get a label, then they go off the page. And it's odd, and it's an infantilizing of the reading public, as though we don't understand what can happen and what we can work for, you know. But I did want to give you a chance to just say, you know, does DSA hide what they're about? You know, because part of what we hear is that it's like shifty or sinister somehow. Does DSA hide what they are for? And what does the work look like day to day? What does it look like?
1: Sure. I mean, to answer the first question, no, of course we don't hide what we're for. We have a public platform, a website that's actually pretty, I think, user-friendly and easy to see what the platform is. I think where there is some legitimate confusion sometimes is that individual politicians and candidates have their own platforms, which are, you know, as with Zoran Mamdani, which are sometimes differ in small ways from the national DSA platform. But again, that's not hidden. I mean, you can look up what a candidate, particularly our candidates, you can look up what they stand for and find that out pretty easily and where they diverged from the national organization. Zoran Mamdani was extremely clear about that throughout the race and consistent and stayed on message. You know, the actual work of what we're doing is also not a secret and is also available to anyone and, in fact, has been used very successfully for a long time by the right. You know, I mean, yeah. It's old-fashioned. It's knocking on doors. It's talking to our neighbors. It's going to meetings, organizing meetings, calling venues to see if they will host the meeting for free or for a low fee, and then getting people to show up to those meetings, calling, texting, making connections, you know, reaching out to other human beings. I really do think that a big part of this also is emerging from the shadow of the pandemic. You know, people are so desperate for that still. It wasn't that long ago that we couldn't hug each other, that we couldn't congregate and couldn't have large meetings in closed spaces. And that was a real loss, I think. We're social creatures. People missed each other. They missed the feeling of connection and community. They missed having friends and doing social activities together. So I think that's also a big part of what's happening now. And that could be true of any political tendency, but it's true now of the left because people are so angry about the status quo and the leadership of the Democratic Party has failed repeatedly. How is it that Donald Trump is still the president? I ask myself that pretty much every day. Mm-hmm. You know, I know what my answers are, but some of that at least can be blamed on Democratic leadership, I think.
0: Well, and I'll just point folks to fair.org and your articles going back several years, including talking about how corporate media kind of sigh at Donald Trump. Oh, gosh, how did we wind up here?
1: Right.
0: You know, but then when people want to say, well, you know, we can see how we got here and we want to pull ourselves out of it, then suddenly that's a different conversation. It's on a different page and it's treated with a different lens. So
1: right.
0: I blame media.
1: I do as well. And I just want to say they also say act as if it's evident, particularly when you won in 2024. Oh, it's a vibe shift. This is what people really wanted all along. We have to admit it's a center right, or not even center right, like a right-wing fascist country. I really reject that narrative completely. I mean, Donald Trump never had a consistent, strong majority of Americans who said, yes, I like this guy, I admire him, I support him. Many, many, many people in this country are checked out. Tens of millions of people didn't vote, don't vote. You know, what does that tell you? It does not tell me that Donald Trump is some kind of popular reflection of the Democratic will. I just don't think that's accurate.
0: Well, I'll just ask you finally if you have any further thoughts you want to share, but also I think that one of the main harms that corporate media do is suggest that politics first of all, it's a thing called politics. It's not like your life as you live it and, you know, how you buy groceries and how you interact with your neighbors. It's this separate thing called politics. But then also, politics is just electoral politics, and it doesn't have anything to do with what happens in between. And I think that's what disaffects a lot of people, because people don't see their lives pulling a lever every 4 years. That's not where they think of, you know, making change. So just final thoughts on this set of issues, Raina Lipsitz.
1: I think that's a really good point. I think that we've siloed off the idea of politics as something you do every 4 years. You show up to the polling place and you cast a vote, and that's the sum total of your obligation as a citizen, as a human. I think of politics as a much more encompassing thing, a much more holistic thing. And it can be a very satisfying and important aspect of life that enhances your life, that brings you joy, connection, community, friendship. I say this in a lot of interviews. I know now, I think, 3 different babies who exist because their parents met in DSA. I mean, that's a really beautiful thing, you know, to have people starting families together because they met through this organization. I think it's really sad to me that politics is so closely associated with misery, fighting, division, unhappiness, when in fact it can be a very life-affirming thing if you find your political home, if you find your people, and if you're working together consistently and joyfully towards a goal that is going to help improve things for your neighbors, your community, and your own family. And that's what we need to bring back, is that connection. And that's a global phenomenon. I've talked to people all around the world about my book, and they all say, you know, how do we get this back? How do we get people to feel like, you know, it's not that you win all the time. It's not that every moment is hopeful or filled with joy. It's a deeper thing, and it's a longer-term commitment. But that satisfaction can only come from building your life around a set of commitments, all of which are political in nature.
0: Well, I'm going to end on that note. Raina Lipsitz writes on politics and culture for many outlets, including Fair.org. And the book is The Rise of a New Left, How Young Radicals Are Shaping the Future of American Politics. That's from Verso Books. Thank you so much, Raina Lipsitz, for joining us this week on Counterspin.
1: Thank you so much for having me.
0: And that's it for Counterspin for this week. 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
12: 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In today's edition, you'll hear reports from NHK Japan, Germany's Radio Deutsche Welle, France 24, and Radio Havana, Cuba. We will begin with NHK World Radio Japan. Japan has continued to receive record amounts of rainfall. Trump made an address at the United Nations General Assembly, which many nations found opposed to the spirit of the United Nations. Last year, he called climate change a scam. UN investigators say that there are reasonable grounds to believe that the U.S. committed war crimes in Iran. The Iranian president, Masoud Pezeshkian, also delivered a speech at the United Nations in response to Trump's speech the day before. France, Germany, and other European countries are increasing young recruits into their military systems. NHK Japan.
13: People in eastern Japan are reeling after Typhoon Jiuquan dumped record amounts of rain on the region earlier this week. 10 people have died and 4 are still unaccounted for. Levees on the banks of Lake Inbanuma in Chiba Prefecture collapsed, inundating surrounding areas. The water has yet to recede in some places. Prolonged heavy rain in mountainous areas triggered the landslides, which accounted for many of the deaths. Rescue workers are still searching for those who remain missing. Now, although the storm has passed, people's daily lives continue to be affected.
14: Well, Trump delivered an address to the assembly ahead of the summit. He covered a variety of topics, including the conflicts in Iran and Ukraine.
15: I have a big decision to make. Will a deal be made with Iran that lets them rebuild and create a far greater country than it ever was before? Maybe one of the greatest in the Middle East or even the world? Or do I annihilate the Islamic Republic and do it quickly, never giving them a chance to kill and destroy people and countries again?
14: Trump says he's expecting a deal to happen after the U.S. midterm elections in November. And he says he's working very closely with the leaders of Russia and Ukraine. Trump says his administration will get that one done more quickly. Trump also went into greater detail on the situation with the ICC. He described the court as anti-American and an evil group of people. He called on member nations to resign immediately.
16: Trump criticized the UN in his speech last year, saying the world body failed to live up to expectations. He called UN-led measures against climate change a scam.
13: United Nations investigators say there are reasonable grounds to believe the U.S. committed a war crime when a missile it launched struck a school in southern Iran earlier this year. The UN Human Rights Council fact-finding mission on Iran released a report Thursday. The strike on an elementary school in Minab, Hormozgan province, in February left at least 160 people dead, most of them children. The New York Times had reported the U.S. military mistakenly set its target based on outdated information. The UN team noted the school was operating in converted structures of Iran's elite military unit, the Islamic Revolutionary Guard Corps. It said the U.S. failed in its obligation to do everything feasible to verify the school was a military objective. It said the U.S. launched the airstrike while being aware of a substantial risk of striking a civilian object. The report also covered attacks on a gymnasium and an elementary school in the southern Iranian town of Lamerd in February. At least 20 people were killed. It said the U.S. military fired a missile that scattered small petal pellets in residential areas. It said that strike, too, could amount to a war crime. A U.S. State Department representative commented on the report. The official said the Trump administration withdrew from the Human Rights Council because it promoted anti-American rhetoric and anti-Semitism. The official added the U.S. does not give credibility to the findings of the U.N. report. The official said the protection of civilians is of utmost importance to the United States. Iranian President Masoud Pezeshkian says his country will not shy away from war, but is ready for dialogue and diplomacy. Pezeshkian delivered a speech at the UN General Assembly in New York on Wednesday. He said, although President Trump described Iranians as terrorists, they have in actuality been the victims of terrorism. Pezeshkian said the U.S. imposed the war on Iran, but his country has proved Iranians are not afraid of fighting. He went on to say Iran is ready for dialogue and diplomacy as long as it does not use what he called the language of force. Pezeshkian said Iran's nuclear development is for peaceful purposes, noting Tehran has made clear it will not manufacture nuclear weapons. A group opposing the Iranian government staged a protest around the UN headquarters. The protesters said the regime does not represent the people of Iran. They demanded accountability for what they called the government's human rights abuses and crimes against humanity. France has revealed a training session for its new voluntary military service system. The country launched the system for young people this year as Russia's invasion of Ukraine has heightened awareness of the need to enhance defense capabilities. The volunteer soldiers serve for 10 months. About 3,000 of them, mostly 18 and 19-year-olds, began training nationwide this month. On Tuesday, members of the media were invited to watch as volunteers practiced shooting and urban warfare at an army base in Sarrebourg, eastern France.
17: Globally, cultivating a defense mindset across all of society is important amid the current circumstances.
13: Other European nations have also taken steps to boost their defense capabilities. Germany put a law into effect this year to enable conscription if not enough people volunteer to serve, while Croatia has revived its conscription system.
12: Those reports were from NHK World Radio Japan on shortwave. They are now heard at 10 p.m. Pacific Daylight Time at 11800 or on the web at www.nhk.or.jp. However, NHK may be much more easily found at regular podcast sites like Amazon, Spotify, etc., as is the shortwave report. On to Germany's Radio Deutsche Welle. There are upheavals in German elections with another far-right victory in the eastern part of the country and a far-left victory in Berlin. On the last day of elections in Moscow, Ukraine hit the city with the largest ever drone attack, including setting fire to the largest oil refinery. Israeli Prime Minister Netanyahu has gone after the award-winning Israeli directors of the documentary called Naza, about systematic killings in Gaza. Netanyahu says he will revoke their citizenship. The OSCE, that's the Organization for Security and Cooperation in Europe, which monitors elections around the world, has not been invited to the U.S. midterm elections this November. Germany's Radio Deutsche Welle.
18: On the day after an unprecedented state election disaster for the German Chancellor's Conservative Party, Chancellor Merz is vowing to stay in office. On Sunday, the conservative CDU party suffered defeats in two state elections. On Sunday, in the state of Mecklenburg-Western Pomerania, the far-right AfD enjoyed another strong showing. And here in Berlin, it was the far-left Left Party that won the most votes. Sunday brings the total state election losses for the Chancellor's party this month to three. We have more in this report.
19: A double blow for German Chancellor Friedrich Merz. Two state elections, two very different winners, and both of them a verdict on him. In Mecklenburg-Western Pomerania, the far-right AfD won over 38%, its second victory in state elections in 2 weeks. Merz's center-right CDU took just 4.9%, its worst ever result in the state, and short of the 5% threshold required to get back into the state parliament. Taking stock on Monday, the Chancellor recognized the serious blow to his party. In Berlin, voters swung the other way. The far-left Left Party won with 25.7%, pushing the CDU out of government. They're set to lead the Berlin Senate for the first time. The Left Party, too, is taking the results as a signal to the federal government. Pressure is also mounting on Chancellor Merz from within his own camp, but alternative leadership candidates are scarce.
20: So we have a weakened chancellor, but a chancellor who wants to continue, especially with very unpopular reforms.
19: Both election winners came from the fringes. In both states, the parties of the political center lost ground, revealing an increasingly polarized Germany.
20: This started with the AfD, and now we see that the other parties react to this polarization, not only ideologically, but we have especially what we call effective polarization, because sentiments, emotions are much stronger.
19: The dismal results could put pressure on the CDU to start looking for a new chancellor. For now, Friedrich Merz says he's determined to finish the job.
21: Moscow's mayor says the city was targeted by the largest ever Ukrainian drone attack overnight. An oil refinery south of Moscow, its largest and most important, was hit and severely damaged. Videos posted to social media capture the moments of impact and the fiery aftermath from apartment buildings in the area. This particular facility has been hit before. In the first 8 months of 2026, a Russian refinery has been hit on average once every 3 days, that leading to the result that in June, Russian refinery throughput fell to 3.8 million barrels per day, its lowest level in more than 20 years and roughly 30% below the output achieved at this time last year. Now, alerts sent by Russian authorities painted a very vivid picture of what they say was an attack of unprecedented size by Ukraine against Russia. Estimates of how many drones were fired by Ukraine vary. The Russian estimate was 1,600. Ukrainian President Zelensky says the strikes were another hit on the billion-dollar Russian war machine. Russian officials had a different take. The strikes come on the final day of voting for Russian parliamentary elections. In fact, Russia is now trying to frame this story as one of a Ukrainian attack on democracy. As its tightly controlled elections go on, officials say a different Ukrainian attack killed two people, including an election official in the Russian-occupied part of Kherson region.
22: Israel's Prime Minister Benjamin Netanyahu has stepped up his threats against the directors of a documentary about civilian deaths in Gaza. The film Naza, which won the jury prize at the Venice Film Festival, accuses the Israeli army of systematically killing Palestinian civilians. The backlash has been immense. Israeli officials slammed the documentary as treasonous and anti-Semitic. The Israeli military is already exploring legal action, and now Netanyahu is promising to revoke the citizenship of anyone who defames Israeli soldiers.
23: I'm going to introduce two laws right now, government-sponsored laws. The first, to revoke the citizenship of anyone who defames IDF soldiers. And the second, to hit them in the pocketbook by increasing by a factor of 20 the amount of damages that can be claimed against them for defamation. To hurt them both financially and through their citizenship, because their place is not with us. And I expect all factions in the Knesset that say they support the Zionist idea to support these laws.
22: Let's bring in Dalia Shinlin. She is a political analyst and fellow at the Century Foundation, joining us from Tel Aviv. Good to see you again. It's a big discussion right now in Israel. Tell us a little bit more about how the public there has been reacting.
0: Well, the public has been reacting very negatively to the film. There has been pretty much wall-to-wall coverage against the film. It's very hard to find anybody breaking ranks, although I should say there have been a few articles that if you read them, you know, carefully, you'll see that the authors are a little bit more sympathetic to the idea that Israel should be looking more closely at its responsibility for what happened in Gaza. But those are limited, very limited, and for the most part limited to outlets that Israelis already associate with liberal and left-wing views. And so I think the vast majority who are reading mainstream media are going to get an impression that all of this, you know, the entire film is a pack of lies, you know, just there for, because, you know, for, that it was just created by filmmakers who are self-hating Israelis and somehow out to defame Israel, rather than, you know, saying to themselves, Israel is not letting journalists independently into Gaza. Israel is trying to keep, you know, wraps over information about what's coming out of Gaza. Israel needs to be taking responsibility for what happened there and allow people to investigate it. Otherwise, we're left to, you know, it's left to individuals and filmmakers to interview Israeli soldiers to find out what happened there. You know, I think that there's a great deal of reflexive rejection of the idea that Israel has done anything wrong, and it has become an, you know, a huge issue over the last week that is obviously being manipulated very much by the right wing in order to portray them as some sort of traitors.
22: Mm-hmm. And also important to note, it's not you know, widely available for viewing there in Israel.
1: In the U.S., a key international body that, among other things, monitors democratic elections, has for the first time not been invited to observe the midterm elections in the United States. The Organization for Security and Cooperation in Europe has been observing U.S. federal elections since its founding in 1975. The OSCE, of which the U.S. is a member, has called Washington's failure to issue an invitation this year regrettable and not in line with the commitments undertaken by all OSCE participating states. Let's get more on this now with DW's Washington Bureau Chief Inez Paul. Inez, this is the first time that OSCE observers have not been invited to monitor the U.S. midterm elections. Why are they suddenly no longer welcome?
2: Well, Terry, you know, at this point, there is really no official explanation. I, of course, put in a request at the White House to get an answer, but I haven't heard anything. I really want to be careful about attributing, like, any specific motive at this point. What we know for certain is indeed that the United States has not invited the OSCE's Office for Democratic Institutions and Human Rights to observe the 2026 midterm elections, which will be taking place only a couple of weeks away in the beginning of November, and the OSCE says this is indeed the first U.S. federal election since it began observing American elections for which it has not received any invitation. So this is definitely a first, and we shall see what we hear about possible motives.
1: The OSCE is considered the gold standard in election observation. Who is going to take their place? How will the midterms be properly monitored?
2: Well, I would distinguish between international OSCE observation and election observation generally. You know, Terry, the absence of an OSCE mission does not mean that nobody will be watching these elections taking place in November. And we have to bear this in mind. The U.S. election system is really highly decentralized in this huge country, and individual states set their own rules for election observers. So the U.S. Election Assistant Commission says observers can include representatives of political parties, there can be candidates, there can be nonpartisan organizations, there can be academics and other international observers depending on the state law. So there will be observation, but what indeed is different this time for the first time is that there will be apparently no OSCE assessment assessment providing an independent international overview of the federal midterm process. And the OSCE itself says such a mission would have provided independent analysis of developments in the legal and regulatory framework for the previous federal election. So that will be missing. And we also, we as DW News, of course, always used their input for our reporting.
12: Those reports were from Germany's Radio Deutsche Welle, which may be heard at a combined audio-video website, dw.com, as well as on YouTube at their channels called DW News and DW Documentary. They're also available at most podcast sites. On to France 24. At his UN speech, Trump claimed that Cuba will fall, prompting the Cuban delegation to walk out. The Cuban foreign minister responded. France 24.
3: Once again, Donald Trump is threatening Cuba. Speaking at the UN General Assembly on Tuesday, the US president claimed the island would fall, prompting the Cuban delegation to walk out. In a post on X, Cuba's foreign minister described the claims as falsehoods and slander.
4: The US government proves incapable of accepting that Cuba is and has the right to be a fully independent and sovereign country. Cuba is not a threat to the US nor to any country.
3: But on the streets of Havana, local residents don't feel any more threatened than usual by the statements from their American neighbor.
5: I don't think he will intervene in Cuba, even though he can say whatever he wants, and maybe he might try. But we Cubans are different from other countries. We are not a country that lets itself be intimidated.
6: Total lack of respect. There is no ethics, no principles, no education.
3: Yet their daily lives are clearly affected by the relentless pressure from Washington. Since January, the United States has imposed a fuel blockade on the island of 9.4 million people, plunging the country further into economic and energy crises. Here, shortages of all kinds are a daily reality. Inflation has hovered around 21% since this summer, and power outages are becoming more and more frequent.
12: That report was from France 24. France 24 may be easily found at their website, france24.com, as well as a YouTube channel called France 24 English. Also, most podcast sites. If you have questions or comments about the shortwave report or could support this show, like listeners in New York City and Ashland, Oregon did this week, my PayPal contact information is available at my website, outfarpress.com, or by writing to Dan Roberts at P.O. Box 1162, Willits, California, 95490. I'm truly grateful for the donations. 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And if you're listening on a public radio station, please support them as well. We'll conclude with Radio Havana, Cuba. The power outages in Cuba as a result of U.S. sanctions kept Radio Havana, Cuba down most of this past week. Israeli drone attacks in Gaza continued this week, killing more civilians. Michelle Bachelet, former president of Chile and champion of women's rights, has withdrawn her candidacy to become the next Secretary General of the UN. The ICE deportation of Haitians has continued with a fourth flight there. Radio Havana, Cuba.
24: At least four Palestinians, including a child and the son of Gaza's health chief, have been killed in a wave of Israeli attacks across the Gaza Strip. Three people were killed in Israeli attacks over the weekend, while one died of injuries sustained in an attack on Friday. Medical sources told Al Jazeera that an Israeli drone struck a civilian vehicle in the Adwan market area of Gaza City on Saturday, killing one person instantly, wounding at least four, including two children. The vehicle caught fire and burned for an extended period of time before rescue workers were able to reach it and extinguish the fire. One body arriving at the Al Shifra Medical Center burned beyond recognition. The vehicle was targeted by at least one drone missile. The fire just engulfed the vessel for over a half hour until the ambulance came. Paramedics, civil defense crew had to be called up. The reporting from Gaza City, the head of the Gaza hospital said that Israeli reconnaissance aircraft, attack drones, and quadcopters had been hovering at a very dangerous low level over the hospital since the morning. Since earlier in the day, in northern Gaza, an Israeli drone strike killed Bashar al-Bushish, the eldest son of Gaza's Ministry of Health Director General, Munir el-Bashish, in a neighborhood west of a refugee camp, seriously wounding yet another person. He was rushed to the hospital, having already lost significant blood, and was pronounced dead on arrival. Former Chilean President Michelle Bachelet has withdrawn from the race to become the next United Nations Secretary General, ending her bid to become the first woman to lead the world body in its 80-year history. Bachelet announced her decision over the weekend on Instagram. She said, "Today I announce that I have decided not to continue with my candidacy for the position of Secretary General of the United Nations." She added that she did not regret having taken on this great challenge, even if the time was not right for the kind of candidacy she had sought to represent. Her withdrawal comes after the UN Security Council released the third informal straw poll held on Friday, in which she received just one encouraged vote, 11 discouraged votes, and 3 no opinions, compared with 6 encouraging votes in July and 2 in August. The same poll put Costa Rica's Rebecca Ginspan, currently head of the UN's Trade and Development Body, in the lead with 9 encouraging votes, closely followed by Guyana's Carolyn Rodriguez-Burkett with 8. To be recommended by the Security Council, a candidate needs at least 9 of its 15 members to vote in favor and must avoid a veto from any of the 5 permanent members, China, France, Russia, the UK, and the United States, before a final vote in the General Assembly. Bachelet was nominated by Chile in February with backing from Brazil and Mexico. Only one Latin American, Peru's Javier Perez de Cuellar, has ever held the UN's top job, and an unofficial rotation among regions had put Latin America in line for this cycle. Whoever succeeds Antonio Guterres, the current Secretary General, in December, whose term ends on the 31st, will take charge of an organization grappling with dynamic crises. Guterres warned member states earlier this year that the UN faced imminent financial collapse with $1.7 billion in unpaid dues piled up by the end of 2025 and only a fraction of countries fully paid up. Antonio Guterres said that there are geopolitical divides among major powers, some of whom themselves violate international law and sit on the Security Council. The Donald Trump administration continues deportations to Haiti with a fourth flight arriving at the international airport over the weekend. This comes as a new report published by the Ohio Immigrant Alliance says the detention of Haitians has surged by 142% at 4 immigration jails in Ohio since the end of temporary protected status, or TPS, in late July. The group says that ICE has accelerated the arrests of Haitians living in Ohio by racial profiling community spaces, including near schools and apartment buildings, detaining people at their ICE appointments, and placing ankle monitors, collaborating with state and local police.
12: Those reports were from Radio Havana, Cuba. 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On shortwave, Cuba may be heard from noon to 1 p.m. at 15140 and from 6 p.m. to midnight at 6000. 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
25: Midterm elections, senior citizens, people 60 and over, turn out in much more significant numbers. So people 60 and over have a much more significant impact on midterm elections than they do on general elections. Estimates are that 3 out of every 10 voters will be senior citizens. They'll be 60 and over. And in whole numbers, that's about 25 million senior citizens. So they always have an impact, but they have more impact on midterms than they do on presidential.
0: Hello and welcome to Aging Matters, a program featuring aging-related topics of interest to older adults and their families. I'm Cheryl Beversdorf, your host. The 2026 midterm elections held this year on Tuesday, November 3rd, are general elections held exactly 2 years or halfway into the president's 4-year term. Unlike in presidential elections, the presidency is not on the ballot. In midterm elections, eligible American citizens cast their vote to elect their U.S. House of Representative member, and in 1/3 of the states, their U.S. senator. My guest today is Dr. Greg Farrell, U.S. history and presidential election lecturer. He will provide details about midterm elections, how they differ from presidential elections, and factors likely to determine winners this year. He'll also talk about the role older adults have played in previous midterm elections and how they may decide who to vote for this year. So welcome, Greg, and thank you for joining me today.
25: Thank you for having me. I appreciate that very much.
0: Let's start by talking about why are midterm elections important and what actually created midterm elections? What do we need to know to get started?
25: Well, let's start with what created them. What created them was our secular Bible. It's called the U.S. Constitution. And the U.S. Constitution laid down when elections would be held for president, the House, the Senate. So that document, the Constitution, created these things we call midterm elections. I guess you could call this a halftime show between the last presidential election and the next presidential election. And if your team is in the White House, the chances are that you're not going to do so well in these midterm elections. That's been historically true. We'll talk about the exceptions, but that's why midterms are important. In a sense, they take the temperature of the country. What's the mood of the country? Are you satisfied with the way things are going? Then probably House and Senate members will keep their job. If you're unsatisfied, you might vote the incumbents out.
0: I mentioned the role of older adults, say adults over age 65. Historically, what has been the voting record of adults over 65 in midterm elections?
25: They have a more important significance in midterms than they do in general elections. First of all, every time there's a presidential election, everybody turns out and votes. So that diminishes maybe the impact of senior citizens who vote in elections like presidential, because everybody else is voting as well. But in midterm elections, senior citizens, people 60 and over, turn out in much more significant numbers. So people 60 and over have a much more significant impact on midterm elections than they do on general elections. Estimates are that 3 out of every 10 voters will be senior citizens. They'll be 60 and over. And in whole numbers, that's about 25 million senior citizens. So they always have an impact, but they have more impact on midterms than they do on presidential.
13: And as long as we're talking about different, say, cohorts of voters, do you have any statistics on, say, the African-American vote or the Hispanic vote or the Asian vote? Or are there more likely to be women rather than men that are turning out for midterms?
25: We have 8 African-Americans running for governorship in the 36 states where there's governor's races. 8 African-Americans running for the top job, the top state job, in 8 states in America today. And there's a good chance that 3 of the 8, at least, if not more, will win. As far as women voting, it depends on sometimes the issues. Obviously, in the case of some elections, abortion was a major issue. But sometimes what brings out voters is not just the general issues like climate change. What also brings out voters is questions on the ballot.

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1: About what those numbers mean and why they're so significant in the midterm elections.
2: So we have a bicameral legislature, 435 in the House, 100 in the Senate. And the founding fathers wanted the House, in a sense, to be closer to the mood of the American people at that time. And that's why traditionally, not all the time, but most of the time by far, if there's going to be changes this coming November 3rd, it's going to be Democrats taking over the House. And this goes for any president. But once you win your presidential election, anything that goes on the next 2 years before that first set of midterms, you're going to be blamed for. Your party's going to be blamed for. So it's highly probable from George Washington to Donald Trump that in the midterm elections, the party that's not in the White House is going to do well. And that's a good thing, maybe, that our Constitution was set up that way, in the sense that the House, the members in the House who have to run for their job every 2 years, are more in tune with our mood. So your House can be influenced by voters very easily. But the Founding Fathers also did not want us to be changing everything about our government every 2 years. And so that's why only one third of your senators are up for grabs every 2 years. So if you gave me a choice of being a senator or a congressman, I'm going to choose senator every day of the week because, I mean, imagine having to compete with five other people to get that job every 2 years. What a burden that is. And yet that also brings them closer to you and I, the voter. Whereas for the Senate, two-thirds of the senators are going to be sitting back in their easy chair and watching the election returns and not have to care because their job is secure. But one-third of the senators, yes, they're going to be up for grabs. So you'll still be influencing the Senate as well. And if you were elected to the Senate, let's just say 2 years ago, Republican or Democrat, doesn't make any difference. It's a six-year term. Sometimes Americans forget that. So if I'm elected to the House, I have to keep my eye on everything because every 2 years I'm running. But if I was elected to the Senate, I don't have to worry about what anybody thinks because I serve 6 years. Those poor people in the House only serve 2 years. Those poor people in the White House only serve 4 years. I'm a U.S. senator. I got a beautiful 6 years here.
1: You've been mentioning all of those other issues, and especially for members of the House of Representatives. My question is, there's so much going on right now in the economy, the price of gas, the price of groceries. You're even hearing from folks out west who are talking about the price of beef, the tariffs. Are those issues going to be really significant in terms of who folks vote for in the midterms?
2: Yes. One of the directors of AARP, a man by the name of John Hisler, he said the economy drives everything. And that's from a person who's a high-ranking official in AARP, which has more members than any organization in the United States of America, more than the Catholic Church, more than the NRA. So obviously you want to take something that he says like that with some seriousness. He also reminds me of that guy who helped to run Clinton's campaign in 92, James Carville, who put a poster outside the bedroom of Bill Clinton when he ran for president, and it said, remember, it's the economy, stupid. In the case of Bill Clinton when he ran in 1992, in the case of this guy who's a big shot at AARP, they realized that, you know, you and I could probably be multimillionaires if we had a $10 bill for every time the word affordability has come up since the last presidential election. Everybody's talking about affordability. Everybody's talking about inflation. So I can't imagine that's not going to be a driving force. But there's obviously other issues which are going to be big. One of the things that I have an interest in is U.S. foreign policy. You have 18 U.S. servicemen killed. You have over 800 American servicemen wounded, and the current war, which we thought going in was going to be quick, is averaging over $2 billion per month, over $2 billion per month. So while foreign policy is complicated, I grant you that, I would hope that Americans, just, you know, as a sense of patriotic duty, since we've lost servicemen in this war with Iran, I'd hope they focus on more than just the price of gasoline. But that also loops us back to the economy. And, you know, it's the economy, stupid, by Carville and the head of the AARP. Everything's related to the economy. So Americans are seeing just the price of gasoline. And that's part of the affordability issue. Don't get me wrong. And that, however, is a direct cause of the war with Iran. But I would hope that Americans will spend some time getting a little familiar with, you know, where is the Strait of Hormuz and why is it a choke point in the world and that kind of thing. So the war with Iran, affordability, there's all kinds of things that may come up as issues during the campaign. If I can just paint the campaign in general terms, here's how I would paint it. If times were good and people were not worried about

0: affordability and those kinds of things, Republicans would run on their record. It would seem, however, that overall, not every single American, but overall, Americans are not in the best of moods. And so if I'm a Republican strategist, I don't hold office, but I want to make sure that the candidate who's paying me $500,000 to run his senatorial campaign wins, I'm going to try to paint all Democrats as being socialists, communists, and want boys on your girls' high school team. That's the approach I'm going to take. I can't take the approach that everything's wonderful and gas prices are low. You know that every time you pump your gas. I can't say that prices are leveling off now for the last 2 years and they're coming down. I can't say that. You would know that's not the case. So I think Republicans are going to run a cultural war. They're going to be talking a lot about socialism, communism, boys on girls' basketball teams, et cetera, because they can't talk about the economy because, again, as we just said, the economy's not that great. For Democrats, because they're the out party, and more importantly, because things are uneasy economically, they're going to run a bread and butter campaign. They're going to be trying to talk about the things that we just mentioned, affordability of groceries, the price of gasoline, almost anything other than, you know, those kind of cultural wars that we talked about just a little bit ago. You know, your focus, although you've broadened your program to include all age groups, not just senior citizens, but your somewhat target audience for senior citizens, they're affected by the same thing that people in their 20s are affected by. It is affordability, but it's also groceries. It's also utilities. It's also prescription drugs. It's also housing. So those are things that transcend age groups.
1: Well, and of course, there's so much going on now. The closer we get to election day, I mean, you read about the midterm elections all the time. And some of the activities that are going on, one of them being political polling. Should voters pay attention to these political pollings that are going on at this time?
0: Well, polling has a black eye because they've been wrong a few times in the last number of years. The problem with that is I would like to know how my fellow citizens think in Alaska and Idaho and so on and so forth. So let's go door to door and ask every single American who's going to vote on November 3rd what they think. That should only take about 5, 6, 7 years. So obviously that's not an option. So despite all of its flaws, the only way we can get an idea of the mood of the American people and how they're leaning on voting in the House, Senate, governor, mayor, whatever the case may be, is to take polls. Polls tend to be more accurate in presidential elections than midterm elections. So I would hope that nobody would, you know, vote for somebody based on the fact that they are a person who wants to be with the majority. I would hope everybody would take a look at the issues, decide where they stand, and then look at your two candidates for mayor, your two candidates for governor, whatever, and then ask yourself, who is most like you? So come up with a little chart. Shouldn't take you more than 5 minutes. Here's my big issues. Here's where candidate A stands. Here's where candidate B stands. Okay, which is more like me? Is it candidate A or B? Well, now you know who to vote for. What I think needs to be said is, while polling is less accurate in the midterms, one thing that's also to keep in mind because of the age we live in is AI. And, you know, there's all kinds of clues you can go on to find out how you can tell an AI-produced commercial or an AI thing on the internet, which is very distorted, very vicious. You know, one of the things that anybody can do of any age is look at Google Fact Check Explorer. That's an excellent site, Google Fact Check Explorer. Another one is Verify This. Another one is at Snopes. So go to those places. They have, I think, almost 1,000 batting average rather than going to your own little echo chamber to check something out. And if you know something is garbage, you know, don't pass it on because then you become part of the problem. Then people, next time they get together at a party, they're saying, ooh, did you see that thing that Harry sent me? Boy, wasn't that unbelievably vicious, and yet I think it's true. You're then part of the problem if you get one of these AI-generated things on your computer and then you pass it on to, let's say, 5, 10, 20 other friends.
1: Well, you mentioned AI already. What you're describing also sounds like many of the political ads that you hear. Any thoughts about political ads?
0: I hope that most people will not decide to vote for somebody because of a slick 60-second commercial out of Madison Avenue. That's not the way I approach how I'm going to decide who to vote for or against. You know, you're going to have to do some old-fashioned research, go to listen speakers, maybe consult different agencies, organizations. AARP is a good source for information. I think the League of Women Voters does a nice job. and then also those fact check places as well. There's also a woman who's an expert on this stuff, like AI, and her name's a little bit different, but her name is Kim Komando. I know that's crazy, but first name is Kim, and the last name is K-O-M-A-N-D-O. And she writes all the time about deep fake videos and photos, and she gives you all kinds of clues. I'm the least person to talk about AI and computers and that kind of thing, but she's very good, and you know, she talks about if the person that you're watching turns their face a certain way and their chin goes this way. She says AI has trouble sometimes spelling things. And she says, look at the background. You know, if you're talking to somebody who lives in Alaska and they just got a recent snowstorm and they're talking to the senator who's up in Alaska right now, and in behind him, you see palm trees, that should give you an idea that something's wrong somewhere. So she's very good at that. And that's another source somebody could check out.
1: And one other activity, say, like media discussions and predictions, and I suppose that depending on what channel on TV, or maybe even if you're listening to a podcast, do you think that those various discussions and sometimes even predictions on what's going to happen as far as the midterm election, do you think that's pretty legitimate, or is it, again, just hearsay and what people want to think rather than what might actually occur?
0: I think one of the biggest problems in America today is we can't decide on what a football is. So if you can't decide what a football is, how can you intelligently discuss football? And I think one of the other problems is that we tend to go to news sources that we agree with the most. And so what I try to do is I try to rotate. I'll watch ABC tonight. I'll watch Fox the next night. I'll watch CBS the next night. If you find yourself getting your news, which most Americans don't anymore, from television, then you maybe want to rotate your channels. Don't watch NBC every night. Don't watch Fox every night. Read different newspapers. You know, the Wall Street Journal is a very conservative but excellent newspaper. Take a look at the Wall Street Journal. Take a look at the Washington Post. Take a look at the Philadelphia Inquirer. Take a look at different sources, either online or, you know, holding them in your hand. You don't want to get into that rut. And look at the history of your sources. People listening to this podcast are going to think I'm biased, but it is a fact that none of your news organizations in U.S. history, going back to the 20s when they invented radio, has ever been fined close to $800 million as Fox was concerning what they were putting out during the last presidential election. And then they even got rid of Tucker Carlson, one of their premier guest hosts. No other place wants to claim that. No other place can claim that. And that's a big chunk of change. I realize ABC was sued successfully for $6 million, but I'm gravitating to that because it's such a huge sum of money. It was just a little under $800 million. So do not, you know, look at any TV station or any sources, but that being the last word. You know, the only rule of thumb works for reporters as well as consumers of news, and that is you should be able to find what you thought you heard as a fact in three other sources. And if you can't find it in three other sources, then you probably don't have the correct information. Again, I'm going to maybe date myself. I'm past 75. But if you have a chance, it won all kinds of awards. There's the movie All the President's Men with Woodward and Bernstein. And they were required by their newspaper to check whatever they had, at least with three other places, before they went and printed it. Well, put yourself into a reporter's shoes. Don't just take congressman's word for it. Can you find that in three other places? And if you can, then you can probably maybe take that to the bank, as they say.
1: I'd like to move on and begin to think about what the outcomes might be insofar as those who are up for election right now. So let's first look at the House and the Senate. If elected to either the House or the Senate, what powers will these congresspersons have? What should we know about what might be once the election is over?
0: Well, let me take us back to where I think the original problem began. I think the problem began in the 1930s with FDR. It has continued with basically every president since, and that is we focus way too much on the presidency. I would encourage your listeners to read the Constitution. It's not a gigantic document. It's only about 8,000 words, probably take about an hour, and it's not a big deal. It's a little cumbersome, but not that much. Again, it is our founding document. And I think the founding fathers would be appalled that everybody knows who Trump is or Biden is or Obama is, and they oftentimes don't even know who their congressman is. And I think that would be appalling to, let's say, James Madison and the founding fathers. If you read the Constitution, the first article, there's seven articles to it. The first article talks exclusively about Congress, and it's the longest one of our entire Bible. It's the longest part of our secular Bible, Article 1, which is all about the Congress, which runs the post office, approves coinage, approves justices to the U.S. Supreme Court, declares wars, raises taxes, et cetera, et cetera. They have immense power. And I would like to see going forward, regardless of who the president is, we focus as much on Congress, or at least try to, because the media is part of that problem too, I think, as we do on the presidency. There's three people sitting at the table. There's the president, the Congress, and the Supreme Court. And we tend to focus 90% of our attention, and again, this is the media as well, because it's easier to follow one person, and that is on the presidency. So in the case of Congress, they have immense power if they choose to use it. If they have honest differences with the president, you know, they have to go against their president, even though he might be popular. I'll give you a very quick example. The House and the Senate passed laws that we would disengage from South Africa because they practice what in our country called segregation. They called it apartheid, same thing. And we have been trying to persuade them for decades to knock it off and allow black representation. They kept on stalling. And finally, the House and the Senate passed a resolution getting rid of all kinds of contacts between us and South Africa. It went to Ronald Reagan's desk. He's a very popular president. He's considered one of the 10 best presidents in American history. And he did as presidents can do because of our Constitution. He vetoed it. Okay. If it was a good idea to veto it, it would have died there. But the Congress wanted it so bad, Republicans and Democrats, both parties, they overrode the veto and they made it law despite the fact that Reagan didn't like it. Reagan thought we should keep on engaging with South Africa. Eventually, they'll change their mind. So there's an example of a popular president, goes down in the history books as one of the best, but that Congress, and in the beginning, it was his Congress, House and the Senate were Republican, said, no, Mr. President, we want this to be law. Thank you for vetoing it, but get out of our way. We're going to override the veto anyway. So the power is there. Congress has to exercise it. Right now, Republicans have been very compliant with President Trump. That's their choice. They may be compliant because they honestly believe that the proposals he's put forward are good ideas.
1: So speaking of the president and the fact that he isn't on the ballot, is he actually on the ballot even though you don't see it and voters won't see it when they go to the polls?
0: Oh, absolutely, he is on the ballot. Every president in American history is on that ballot because when we get to the halftime show, this is going to determine the last 2 years of a president's term. And if you keep your losses to a small number in the House and the Senate, or if you pull off the impossible and keep control of both houses, if you have those, that's going to make your last 2 years so much easier. In the case of where we are right now, this moment, it's going to be a very long, arduous, disappointing 2 years for President Trump if either chamber, House or Senate, goes Democrat, which based on history is highly probable. And let me give you some examples of some of the powers that the House and the Senate have. They have the power to investigate. They have the power to issue subpoenas. So if, underline the word if, the Democrats get either House or Senate, it's going to most likely be the House, they'll be able to look into Trump and family enrichment. They'll be able to look in construction projects. I just heard about that tower there in Washington, D.C., the Victory Tower, whatever. They'll be able to look into the specifics of the Iran war. They'll be able to bring up again the Epstein files. So all those things will be open season, which will put a downpour on President Trump if the Democrats get control of either one of those chambers. They can do anything they want. Again, a third of the power is the president, a third of the power is Congress, and a third of the power is the United States Supreme Court. However, if I can say it now, and then I can say I told you so, you know, a couple years from now, Democrats have to be careful because if they get in on bread and butter issues, affordability, price of gas, blah, blah, blah, and they focus so much on these incidents, you know, family enrichment, construction projects, the Iran war going on longer than it should. So if they focus on that exclusively and don't improve people's daily lives, what you're going to find is the Democrats will be slapped across the face in the next presidential election. So they're going to have to decide, you know, what's a priority? Is it to embarrass a man, President Trump, who only has two more years and then he's done? Or is it to really carry through the promises you made to get elected and make things more affordable, make the world more peaceful, et cetera, et cetera?
1: Well, and you have mentioned the Supreme Court as, of course, the sort of third leg of the stool, and we are aware of what the three forms of government are, the presidency, the Congress, and the Supreme Court. So speaking of the Supreme Court, talk about the recent ruling about mail-in ballots. That was such a big deal, and it was certainly something that disappointed the president What are your thoughts about what happened as far as the Supreme Court making that ruling?
0: Well, as you well know, this is my third podcast with you. And the last time we were together with the podcast, we talked about the Supreme Court. And one of the things that I was surprised at was that a good friend of mine, when President Trump became the first president to attend the Supreme Court hearings on the birthright issue, a friend of mine said, well, they better watch themselves or he will fire them. And I thought to myself, that is so dead wrong, it's not even funny. So right or wrong, the founding fathers made those jobs lifetime. And they made them lifetime, as we probably talked about in the other podcast, so that unlike your congressmen, your mayors, your governors, your presidents, who kiss up to us every time they want to keep their job, once the Supreme Court gets their job, they don't have to worry about that ever again. And so it was kind of interesting that we don't know the actual vote because it was unsigned. We're only sure that Alito and Thomas voted to put more restrictions on mail-in ballot. We only know that because they said so out loud, but it was unsigned, so we're not sure. But it seems like we can be fairly sure that the three that Trump put on the court, Gorsuch, Kavanaugh, and Barrett, all voted against the wishes of the president who put them on the board, which has happened numerous times. This is not the first time. Again, they have a job for life. They don't answer to anybody. Some people also found it kind of curious that you had a president who always votes by mail having gloom and doom about mail voting. Many states, I think there's a total of eight, do a lot of their voting by mail. I think Washington and Oregon do it exclusively by mail. And another factor was, and one of the justices alluded to that in his opinion, he said, you know, I might have voted differently, but the clock is running. They had already sent out ballots to two or three other states. You know, what do you do? Draw them back? People maybe have already voted. And there was a whistleblower within the post office. And he said, if the barcode is just off a little bit, you could lose a million or more votes. And then it would take time after the election to retrieve those, count them by hand. It would be just a mess. So I think the Supreme Court made the right decision. I think it was overwhelming, although we may never know the vote. But I think there's a good chance it was 7-2. However, having said that, when the election is all over, I think this Supreme Court and any Supreme Court going forward, and that really goes into the future, so I have a real high chance of being wrong, are going to be tempted to get involved in election snafus after this election is over. And the reason I say that is just the famous election of Bush v. Gore. I think the Supreme Court was burned so badly by that, that from this point going forward, whether it be midterms, presidential, whatever, when people start coming to the court and crying about, help us out, we have this confusion, what I would argue, the nine adults in Washington, D.C. are going to say, look, it's all on you. You don't tell the court what to deal with. They decide what to deal with. Four of the nine must think it's worth their valuable time. So I wouldn't be surprised if Republicans or Democrats or both go running to the Supreme Court and they turn a deaf ear towards them. I think they learned that from Bush v. Gore. And I think they wish they had learned that from previous history. We had an election in 1876, I believe it was, 1876. And we had three states who sent in two sets of returns. One set of returns said A1 and the other one said B run. I mean, can you imagine the confusion there? Three different states and each one sent in two sets of returns. It was chaos. And eventually they went to a commission. The commission made a decision. And ever since then, courts have felt, well, we can get involved in these things. I don't think you're going to see that anytime soon. And we might point out that none of your news outlets, I don't care what outlet you listen to or watch or read or whatever, support the idea there was any shenanigans when President Biden stopped Trump from having the two terms in a row. The Brookings Institute, which is a conservative think tank, they issued a report in 2025. There's about four cases of fraud every 10 million counts. This whole thing with balloting and non-citizens voting, it reminds me of a solution in search of a problem. And it's amazing how much time we've spent on this. And yet when it's time to produce facts and figures and not what your Uncle Harry thinks, notice all of the Supreme Court decisions, and they've been dominated by Republican-appointed presidents since the 1970s. Every single one, and I think it's up to 70-some, have been turned away as preposterous, a waste of time, et cetera, et cetera.
1: Sometimes people, not so much now, because it seems like the process is underway with the mail-in ballots, with actually early voting in that, but there had been some expressions of concern that there might be some way that the president could stop the elections altogether. Was that actually valid, or is there so much going on within the states that would never have been a possibility? Just want your observations about that, Greg.
0: Yeah, I think there's a problem with both parties going to the extreme. Both parties are guilty of this. And those kinds of points you just made, I've heard, I've read, and so on and so forth. I trust that President Trump will obey the only rule he promised to obey, which was to uphold the Constitution. And the Constitution provides for free and fair elections. So I don't see President Trump doing that. I don't see some of his major advisors doing that. If you're going to use the military to enforce that, remember the military did not take an oath to Trump or Abraham Lincoln or George Washington. They take an oath to preserve, protect, and defend the Constitution. So I don't think we're going to go down that road. It would be one of the worst things in American history if we did. I'm not losing sleep over it because I really don't think it's going to happen. You know, going back to commercials, which you asked about a little while ago, unfortunately, if I'm running for mayor of Philadelphia or governor of South Dakota, one of the most effective ways to get people to do something is to scare them. That's just a fact. And so if I want to win the governorship of South Dakota, if I want to become mayor of Houston, Texas, one of the things I may include in all of my commercials or some of my commercials is to scare you. And that kind of talk about military or police intervention in an election in our country, that to me is scare talk. Now, if it ends up happening in the real world, then you can say, boy, that guy Furrow was so wrong on that podcast. But I don't anticipate it happening.
1: You mentioned now several times about the governor and the mayor. Does it vary from state to state as to which races are going to be on the ballot besides those for the House of Representatives and the Senate?
0: To some extent, all 435 House members run. There'll be a third of the senators that'll be up for the grabs. And then as far as the governorships, I think there's 36 governorships that are at stake. However, something I think is very disappointing, and that is you have a lot of elections going on where in all three cases, the Senate, the House, and a little less so with governors, they're not very competitive. There are about 15 Democratic states that are highly unlikely to elect Republicans to almost any post. They're so strongly Democratic, you know, Massachusetts, California, et cetera, et cetera. And then the same is true for the Republicans. There's about 15 states that Republicans know they have in their bag no matter what. Out of 435 congressional districts, there's about 35 or 40 that really are competitive. The rest are pretty much a done deal. I mean, if you can get elected to the House in a state that is predominantly Republican or Democrat, you may be there for 100 years. It's a pretty secure place, even though you have to run for your job every 2 years. So it's amazing, and I think disappointing, how many House seats, how many Senate seats, how many governor's chairs are not competitive. And you can see that in presidential elections. In the last presidential election, the one before that, the one before that, they don't talk about, oh my, is California going to go for Harris or not? I wonder how Texas is going to go. Is it going to go for Trump or not? You know how those states are going to go. Even if following politics is just a cursory kind of thing. It came down in the last election, in the last number of elections. It comes down to 7 or 8 states. And how they go is going to determine who's going to be president. And in these midterm elections, the same is true, I'm sorry to say. And that is there's a heck of a lot of House seats, maybe 400, that are pretty secure. So you're looking at, you know, 35, 40, 45 at the most that could be on the ropes. And the same way with the United States Senate and the same way with governor's chairs as well.
1: And of course, you're hearing a lot lately about the age issue. I mean, we've got the concern about Senator Mitch McConnell, who seemed to have disappeared for a while. And then, of course, you have his age as well as the age of the president. Do you think that age of members of Congress are going to begin to play more of a role in future midterm elections or even during the presidential election?
0: I think unofficially they are. You know, we're coming off, I believe, the two oldest presidents in history, Biden and Trump. We've seen a lot of older Democrat and Republican candidates for various offices go down to defeat. But there's always those exceptions. You know, there was that race up in Massachusetts to see who was going to run for the Democrats, and it was some 30-year-old versus an 80-year-old, and the 80-year-old won. So you hate to make a statement that's going to cover every single space, you know, no matter what. There's always some uncovered spaces. If I had my way, there would be term limits, and then you don't get into the age issue. I think, you know, a two-term limit for senators, that'd be 12 years. 6 terms for House members. They serve 2 years. That'd be 12 years for them. We already have a term limit for the presidency. Maybe we need an 18-year term limit for the Supreme Court. So I've always been supportive of term limits and not get into the age thing. And the reason for that is, as I alluded to earlier, and I believe this is still true, that more than the Catholic Church, more than the National Rifle Association, more than any organization you can think of, is the membership of AARP. And I can't imagine that if we tried to say you can't be a governor if you're over 72 and you can't be president if you're over 79, you know, there would be an uproar that would just not make it in the courts. Maybe the more practical way to go is to have term limits. Another change I would maybe make, if you made me dictator for a day, maybe get rid of the Electoral College, you know, shake up the deck a little bit, those kinds of things. I think that would help. But age, I think, is going to be a factor. You know, you have a lot of people within the Democratic Party, if we can focus on them for just a second, and I think they're frustrated over not being able to get back into the White House. And there is that rebellion within the Democratic Party. And there's some things going on there, too, in the Republican Party as well. I mean, J.D. Vance is young and Marco Rubio is young. And I think there's a youth push in both parties. And recently, you can see, you know, Mitch McConnell being wheeled into the House and being absent. The governor of the state of Kentucky said, where is he? Nobody had heard from him for months. But then on the Democratic side, you had Dianne Feinstein, who was, you know, clearly in over her head the last couple of years. So this age issue is a real problem. And as the system is set up to a large extent on seniority, not only are they up there in age, not only are they not able to do their job as well, but they also have the power because they've been around longer because it's a seniority system. So it's the worst of all worlds. So, okay, yes, I'd like him to be younger, but, you know, the older I get, you know, I'm pushing back what old is. Right now, I'm up to 102. That, to me, that's too old.
1: Well, and it doesn't sound like you're going to be running for office anytime soon. So let's get back to, again, the situation in terms of the members of Congress. I believe you said that the oath of office that all U.S. House of Representative members take, as well as Senate members take, talk a little bit about that and what the oath of office is and why that's important.
0: Well, as I maybe alluded to earlier, every president, whether it be FDR or John Kennedy or Richard Nixon, whoever, they take an oath of office. They promise to do just one thing, and that's preserve, protect, and the Constitution. They don't promise you more money in your Social Security check. They don't promise more money for Medicare. They don't promise you there's not going to be a war. The only sworn promise they make with their hand on the Bible is, I do solemnly swear that I will support and defend the Constitution of the United States against all enemies, foreign and domestic, that I will bear true faith and allegiance to the same, that I take this obligation freely without any mental reservation or purpose of evasion, and that I will well and faithfully discharge the duties of the office on which I am about to enter, so help me God. So everybody who's ever served in the House has taken that. Everybody who's served in the Senate has taken that. And so that's the only commitment they have. It's Article 6, Clause 3 of the United States Constitution. And then once they're in there, of course, then there's all the other factors at play. You know, do they start thinking about what I'm going to do now to win in 2 years? What do I do now to win in 6 years? Do I have three objectives that I hope to accomplish while I'm a senator from Iowa or something like that? But that's the oath that everybody in the House takes, everybody in the Senate takes. The presidential oath is similar, but not identical. Your listeners might be interested in the fact that I'm sure they're going to go to the Constitution and check this. But in the case of the president's oath, well, the House and the Senate, their oath says at the very end, so help me God, the president's oath does not. And I've seen all kinds of presidents be sworn in since John Kennedy, Eisenhower, and they all say it. I think they always will say it, but they don't have to. So you don't want to show your ignorance and call up your local newspaper and say, hey, so-and-so was sworn into the presidency a couple hours ago, and he didn't say, or she didn't say, so help me God at the end. So they're not president. Oh, yeah, they are, buddy. Look at your Constitution. They don't have to. The only reason they do is because everybody likes to copycat George Washington, who, when he was sworn in, he said it, and every single one since has said it.
1: Well, I'm glad that you added the pronoun she. So as a female myself, I always keep hoping that someday before I leave this earth that there will be a female president, but we'll see what happens. So I wanted to get back to, you mentioned a little earlier that the political party that usually does better in midterm elections is the one that's the opposite of whatever political party the president represents. So I'm assuming that would mean that maybe the prediction is that the Democrats will do better. But I also understand, and as you and I talked about these questions before, that there was something that happened in the years 1998 and 2002 that were important. Tell us about that.
0: Most of the time, by far, the party not in the White House does better. There's always exceptions. And so two exceptions would be in Clinton running for his second term Lots of people thought that he would do poorly. But please remember a couple of things. Even while the impeachment process was playing out in Clinton's second term, his popularity remained extremely high. He was very popular after he left the presidency. I think more popular than Ronald Reagan was when he left the presidency. And I guess the most important thing to keep in mind as to maybe why the Democrats did get kicked in the teeth in the midterm elections of Clinton's second term is the fact that, and this is a fact not open to debate, that the economy under Clinton was the best 8 years in all of U.S. history. So when I'm giving a lecture on Bill Clinton, I bring out a $20 bill from my shirt pocket, and I say that's why he was so popular during his second term, and why he left so popular, and why they didn't come close to impeaching him, because the economy was booming. There's no time in American history where he had 8 years as good. And that's probably why his party didn't take it on the chin as most incumbent parties do in midterm elections. The other big exception in the most recent times would be Bush Jr., George W. Bush, the son, not the father. And we just had the 25th commemoration for the 9/11 attack. In that event, 3,000 of our fellow citizens were killed. And when the chips are down, countries tend to rally around the flag. They tend to rally around the leader. And so in that election there, that's the exception to the rule. The Republicans did well in 2002, but that was probably largely influenced by the 9/11 event. Because if you remember, when Bush Jr. won, he was a minority president. More people had voted for Gore. And so, you know, he knows he's going uphill here. And 9/11 occurred. We rally around the flag. Everybody's nicer to each other. We feel threatened. And so they didn't suffer the midterm losses you would normally suffer. In the case of Clinton, it's just the money in your pocket was a little bit thicker. You had more money to go on a longer vacation, buy a bigger car, all that kind of stuff. But with those exceptions in mind, most of the time, yes, the out party, the party not in the White House, is going to do better.
1: Well, let's look ahead, if you have the crystal ball. After the midterm elections are over, do you think we'll know which party is going to win the presidency in 2028?
0: I have no idea. But those politicians who are most mentioned for both parties that may run for the big job in 2 years obviously are watching these elections closely. Again, if this is an election where the Democrats do real well, they're going to feel an impetus to then cash in and win the big job 2 years from now. Before we even talk about 2 years from now, let's talk about the past. So sometimes the party not in the White House does well, they get all excited that they're going to win the presidential 2 years later, and they don't. So an example would be, we have the midterm elections of 1982. The Democrats took 26 seats in the House. Everybody was all excited that Reagan was going to be a one-term president, because look at all those House seats the Democrats won. 2 years later, Reagan wins by one of the biggest landslides in U.S. history. In 1994, lots of Republicans did well. They won 54 seats in the House. And again, the talk was Clinton's going to be a one-term president. 2 years later, it's a presidential, and he wins by one of the biggest landslides over Bob Dole in 1996. And another example, the most recent, I think, 2010, it's a midterm election. Who did better? The Republicans. My gosh, did they do better. They took 63 seats off the Democrats in the House of Representatives. That's 2010 midterm elections. Republicans smear the Democrats, take 63 seats. 2 years later, does Obama win a second term? Yes, he easily defeats Mitt Romney when he runs for the second term. So you don't want to get carried away and say, oh, well, the Democrats did well here in a couple of weeks, therefore they got a lock on the next presidential election. There's three examples I just gave you shows the opposite is true. However, it does get you one of those three things they say you need in politics. Number one, you need money. Number two, you need the media to pay attention to you. And number three, you need momentum. And obviously the Democrats are going to have that momentum if they do well in these midterm elections. Having said that, you have a number of Republicans and Democrats that we could talk about who are going to be watching the elections in 36 days very closely. These are some big name Republicans who are being mentioned. It could be somebody not even on this list. Obviously, there's J.D. Vance, who seems like the heir successor, but sometimes Republican presidents, not that President Trump necessarily will do this, but they do not endorse somebody. They let the Republican Party figure it out for themselves. I'm pretty sure Reagan did not endorse Bush Sr. He led Bush Sr. fight against all these Republicans in the primary. Then once Bush Sr. had won the nomination, then Reagan endorsed him 100%. So that's a tendency. So it would appear that the logical person for Republicans to turn to would be J.D. Vance. But we'll have to see. You know, Trump has given him a lot of praise, but he hasn't said, I want J.D. Vance to run for president. I'm behind him 100%. He's not stifled any presidential primaries within the Republican Party. Another one would be Marco Rubio. Another one could be Ron DeSantis, who's now finished being governor of Florida and who took on Trump in the primaries that preceded the term that Trump is in right now. And then some others that are mentioned that are less well-known, Brian Kemp, Donald Trump Jr., Glenn Youngkin, Josh Hawley, Ted Cruz, that's a more well-known name, or Tom Cotton, a senator from Arkansas. So all those names are being mentioned. Right now, of course, it would seem like, you know, J.D. Vance is the clear person to be the nominee of the party. But we'll have to wait and see. Who knows what's going to happen here? The same things that may cause Democrats to do well in the House and the Senate in a couple of weeks are the same kinds of things that whoever the Democrats run for president in 2 years, they'll hang around Vance's neck. You know, if you are associated with an unpopular president, it's difficult to run away from them. Kamala Harris could not run away from unpopular Joe Biden. Hubert Humphrey could not run away from Lyndon Johnson, who sent 500,000 U.S. soldiers to Vietnam. So if you're a vice president and the president is popular, that's great. You know, I'm Bush Sr. and Reagan is loved by everybody. And so, yes, I easily beat Dukakis. But the opposite is true. If I'm a vice president associated with a president who's not popular, then that's going to be a drag on me. And it's going to cause me maybe to be nominated, but not to win. The Democrats that are being mentioned, and it may be none of these, Andy Beshear, governor of Kentucky, Kevin Newsom, California, Josh Shapiro here in my state of Pennsylvania, a guy named Pritzker, governor of Illinois, Jared Polis, governor of Colorado, Mark Kelly, the astronaut, the senator of Arizona, Rahm Emanuel, who was the former mayor of Chicago. So those are some names that are being mentioned that may run for the Democrats in the next presidential election, just like the names that we called off for the Republicans. One of those, to just highlight for a second, Andy Beshear has won two terms by landslides in Kentucky, and Kentucky is a hard red state. And some people, I saw a big article in a newspaper, I read so many newspapers, I don't know which one I saw it in, but they said, is Andy Beshear the next Bill Clinton? And people forget, and that's what historians try to do, and I'm not an historian, but I am a history teacher, they try to remind you of things in history that you would like to forget. And one of the things that teachers need to point out is, when Bill Clinton won his two terms, he, as president, had signed the Defense of Marriage Act saying a marriage was between one man and one woman. Now, after he left the presidency, he said, oh, that was a mistake. If I had to do it over again, I wouldn't do it. But don't put that to the side. When you were president, you signed it, and it maybe helped you win your second term. Bill Clinton signed death warrants for people in prisons in Arkansas. He was pro-death penalty. Bill Clinton, that's a fact, not open to debate. He was pro-business, very pro-business. Maybe that's why the 8 years he was president, the best 8 years in American history. So those kinds of things, that's why Clinton got the moniker, you know, New Democrat. And the article that I read was, it said, is Andy Beshear the new Bill Clinton? Because Andy Beshear is winning in a state that is hard Republican. He has won two terms by landslides in a state that Trump easily carried. I believe, I don't know this for sure, so don't quote me, but I believe Beshear is pro the death penalty. He's pro-business, and maybe that's why the person who wrote that article said, you know, is he sort of like a Clinton reincarnation?
1: Well, one thing that also has come up in this election is the idea of socialism among certain Democrats. So help us understand a little bit more about the definition of socialism, and do you think that the Democratic socialists who are on the ballot will help or hurt the Democratic Party?
0: Well, parties go through stages. You don't have to go that far back before you hear everybody saying, well, I'm not really a Republican, I'm a Tea Party person, or I'm a Tea Party Republican. Nobody talks about that anymore. It came and went. Although some of the people who were big in that movement are still big now. Let me make a generalization. And the generalization is this. All communists are socialists, but all socialists are not communists. We have countries, some of them I've been to, the Nordic countries, Sweden, Denmark, Norway. I spent 3 weeks in Norway. Those countries are all socialist countries. They're all proud of it. And having been to some of them, their streets are cleaner. Their crime rate is down. So you can have a socialist country and it be a democracy, and it can work very well. there's no pure anything out there. There's no pure communist country. There's no pure socialist country. There's no pure capitalist country. I mean, if we were a strictly, purely capitalist country, there would be no such thing as this thing called Social Security. You knew you were going to get older. You save on your own. If we were a purely capitalist country, we would not have this thing called Medicare. You know you might have health issues as you get older. Put money to the side for that. Why don't we put our postal system up to the highest bidder and let a private person run that? Or take the dams on the Tennessee River and put them up to the highest bidder. So there's no pure anything. There's no pure communism. There's no pure socialism. There's no pure capitalism. This is a basic differentiation between the two. In socialism, they control key industries, key important industries, steel, coal, those kinds of things. In a socialist country, they have democracy. In a socialist country, they have freedom of religion. In a socialist country, they do have supply and demand. And in a socialist country, even though they say they're going to try to, they never really get rid of any kind of class system. They control not all the industries, some, the most important. They're democracies. There's freedom of religion. On the other side of the coin, in a communist society, they own everything. Everything is owned. The little boutique shop that sells flower arrangements up to the steel mills, the school systems, they plan everything. There's no need for people to say, well, I think we ought to invent this. We make a lot of money on it. It is planned by a central committee. They are also anti any kind of religion. In Russia, when it existed as a communist country, which it isn't anymore, and in China, communism and believing in any kind of God is mutually exclusive. You can't be both. Communism is your religion. And in a communist system, they're run by a dictator. They own everything, not just some things. They plan everything. They don't leave it up to free businessmen. In the socialist system, you can worship God as you choose. Communist system is atheistic. And in a socialist system, it's democratic. And in a communist system, it's a dictatorship. Honestly, if you look around the world today, communism has fallen on such ill repute that only maybe Cuba and North Korea try to practice communism in the real world. It does not work. It does not work. In Christmas Day 1991, Gorbachev came on TV and announced the end, the absolute end of the Soviet Union. From Christmas Day 1991 on, they've gone back to their old name of Russia. Communism existed in the Soviet Union for a shorter time than my current age. Now I'm going to be 76 here real soon. On paper, China is communistic, but you know as well as I do, they're out hustling us in so many places around the world. The political scientists then are stuck. So how do you explain this? So the expression that came up to describe Putin's Russia, because the Soviet Union has been dead since 1991, they call it an authoritarian dictatorship. Saying they notice there's no word socialism, there's no word communism. So those are some differences. Whether it's going to hurt the Democratic Party, I don't know. They have about six socialists running around the country. But, you know, one thing we should keep in mind here is the numbers game. If you look at just the numbers, right now, this moment, there's 45 million registered Democrats in America. There's 39 million registered Republicans in America. There's 35 million registered independents in America. There's 25 million registered senior citizens in America. There's 120,000 people who are registered with the Democratic Socialist Party of America.
1: You mentioned earlier in the interview about the issues that are really on the minds of everybody: affordability, the war in Iran, climate change, some of the others. Do you think that the voters over age 65 will be watching once the election is over as to whether or not the people that get elected actually address those issues?
0: Oh, absolutely. I think that goes back to what I mentioned a little while ago, and that is if the Democrats do well, which it seems like they're going to do at least in the House, and they get in there and all they do is focus on the faults of Donald Trump, they're ensuring that if that's all they care about, that's all they talk about, that's all they investigate, they're almost ensuring that their presidential candidate 2 years from now will lose. Because people will say, I put you in there, look into that a little bit, but what are you doing for me to bring down the price of gasoline, the price of utilities, the price of prescriptions? So that's a risk that they run. The economy affects all ages, but certain prices of certain things might affect senior citizens more, such as maybe, you know, utilities, groceries, prescription drugs, that kind of thing. But if I was running for office now and I could choose which party to run in, I think to increase my chances of winning, which is the only reason political parties exist, is to win elections, I'd be tempted to run as a Democrat because I think the field favors them this time. Whereas last time, the field favored Republicans. 2 years ago, I would have ran as a Republican. And then to really keep the job for 100 years, I would just keep on switching my party depending on which way the winds are blowing. So
1: obviously, you're not running for office, Greg, so you don't have to worry about that. So final question, could you tell us again some of the resources that you think would be helpful to our listeners to learn about the midterm elections?
0: Sure. I'm a fan of the League of Women Voters. I've addressed them in the past. If any of your listeners are living in a retirement community, bring in a guest speaker, maybe some prof from some university, or maybe bringing in both candidates, the two candidates that are running for mayor of your town or something like that. I would strongly urge not to go by things you see on the internet. The internet has no police force. Anything can go on the internet. It has not been checked. You don't know if it's true, et cetera. I'd be tempted not to use commercials, which they spend millions of dollars making to appeal to heartstrings and to fear. And then we mentioned, I think, earlier on, you know, if you hear something and then you find out it's fake, don't send it to Uncle Harry and say, boy, wasn't this a vicious takedown of candidate so-and-so. Rather, check it first. Google fact check, explore, verify this or Snopes. And if it doesn't pan out, why share it with other people? I think it's going to be an interesting election. I think one of the things I would encourage your listeners to do, and I'm quoting Abraham Lincoln here, I appeal to you again to constantly bear in mind that with you, not with the politicians, not with the presidents, not with the office seekers, but with you is the question. Shall the union and shall the liberties of this country be preserved? Abraham Lincoln. So I would hope that all your listeners, regardless of age, whatever their priorities are, you know, please go out and vote.
1: Well said. I want to thank Dr. Greg Farrell, lecturer about historical topics and presidential elections. Thank you so much, Greg, for joining me again today. It was a pleasure to have you on the show and prepare all of our listeners for the midterm elections. We'll be thinking of you.
0: Thank you, too.
1: 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I'll be back again with you next week.

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3: The irony is that so many New Yorkers here today will likely be the ones facing arrest and not the person wanted for war crimes and crimes against humanity.
4: Hundreds of New Yorkers, including elected officials and congressional candidates, protested outside the United Nations ahead of Israeli Prime Minister Benjamin Netanyahu's address Thursday. Over 100 people were arrested. We'll hear voices from the streets and go to the UN to speak with former Israeli peace negotiator Daniel Levy. Then, as President Trump escalates his campaign to dismantle the International Criminal Court, we'll look at the Hague Group, a bloc of countries co-led by South Africa, committed to enforcing accountability in international law and defending Palestinian rights.
5: Our numbers are growing. We will not move, and we shall not be moved. We continue to sing this anthem of resistance and solidarity because we know that nothing is more unsettling to injustice than collective voices that refuse to be silenced.
4: We'll speak to the Hague Group Executive Secretary Varsha Gandikota. And finally, crossing the red line, Biden, his advisors, and Israel's war in Gaza. We'll speak to author Akbar Shahid Ahmed. All that and more coming up. Welcome to Democracy Now!, democracynow.org, the War and Peace Report. I'm Amy Goodman in London. Israeli Prime Minister Benjamin Netanyahu delivered a defiant speech to a half-empty chamber at the United Nations General Assembly Thursday, after dozens of delegations walked out in protest at the start of his address. Netanyahu assailed his critics as anti-Semites and lavished praise on President Trump for joining Israel's strikes on Iran.
6: This battle against the barbarians, we've had no greater partner than President Trump. I thank him. I thank him for his bold leadership. He boldly confronted an enormous danger to America, Israel, and the world.
4: Netanyahu's remarks followed a speech by Palestinian Authority President Mahmoud Abbas, who addressed the General Assembly by video stream after the Trump administration denied visas to Palestinian delegates to attend the UN talks for the second year in a row. Abbas said Palestinians now face one of their most dangerous moments in history due to a, quote, genocidal war that has created an unprecedented humanitarian catastrophe, unquote. Prime Minister Netanyahu rejected allegations of genocide in Gaza as, quote, the biggest lie of the century. And Netanyahu lashed out at critics, including New York City Mayor Zoran Mamdani.
6: So to all those spreading these lies about my country and about our brave soldiers, whether they sit in this hall or in the office of the anti-Semitic mayor of New York, I say this, shame on you.
4: New York Mayor Mamdani responded in a statement, quote, as he has done time and again, Prime Minister Netanyahu used his speech to repeat baseless lies meant to sanitize his genocide of Palestinians, unquote. Netanyahu's speech at the UN General Assembly sparked demonstrations outside the United Nations Thursday. More than 100 people were arrested during a sit-in led by Jewish Voice for Peace that blocked roads near the UN headquarters. Protesters held banners that read, "End the genocide and stop the U.S.-Israel war machine." Among those arrested were Oscar-winning actor Susan Sarandon, hack star Anna Hannah Einbinder. Democracy Now! Spoke with Democratic Socialist congressional candidates Chris Raab of Philadelphia and Daria Liza Villa-Chevalier of New York City.
3: I'm here with so many New Yorkers to demand that Netanyahu be held accountable. He's currently wanted by the ICC. And the irony is that so many New Yorkers here today will likely be the ones facing arrest and not the person wanted for war crimes and crimes against humanity before the very body that he's set to speak in front of.
0: And for those of us who are going to Congress, we have a responsibility to speak up for all those folks who are on the right side of history but do not have enough people in Congress holding people like him to account. We are complicit in those atrocities. We are funding that genocide. We are showing up on the front lines, letting people know we see them, we care, we stand in solidarity with the people of Palestine and all over the Middle East.
4: We'll hear voices from Thursday's protest after headlines. In northern Ethiopia, Tigrayan separatists have seized control of three regional airports and launched

0: administration. After whistleblowers described dangerous conditions and illegal practices inside the Miramar ICE jail in Florida. In a letter to the acting director of ICE and the Homeland Security Inspector General, Congress members Robert Garcia, Benny Thompson, and Maxwell Frost write, quote, ICE is detaining people, including men, women, families, and elderly people with chronic medical conditions, for days to weeks in abusive and life-threatening conditions, including overcrowded cells, prolonged shackling, inadequate access to medical care, and hygiene, insufficient food, and limited to no legal access. ICE is simultaneously attempting to cover up these horrific practices, unquote, the lawmakers wrote. Miramar at one point held 342 people instead of its maximum capacity of 50. And in Spain, thousands of protesters have taken to the streets of Madrid and other cities across Spain amidst outcry over the eviction of an 87-year-old woman from her home. Mari Carmen Abascal resided in her apartment for most of her life for more than 70 years. A developer bought the apartment building, more than tripling her rent to over $1,800. That's more than Mari Carmen's monthly state pension of about $1,500. On Wednesday, police arrived at the residence, broke down the door of her home, forcibly removing her on a stretcher. She was reportedly given about 30 minutes to pack her essentials. As Mari Carmen was driven away in an ambulance, supporters shouted, "You're not alone." She remained hospitalized Thursday. Her eviction has renewed anger over Spain's worsening housing affordability crisis and calls for the government of Spanish Prime Minister Pedro Sanchez to enact stronger policies to protect tenants. This is a university employee speaking from Madrid.
1: It's simply the best illustration. It shows exactly what these evictions in the service of big business are all about. What lies ahead is a continued pursuit of profit at the expense of a basic right. Right now, there is a great deal of pain and a great deal of anger, but we're going to keep fighting.
0: And those are some of the headlines. This is Democracy Now!, democracynow.org, the War and Peace Report. I'm Amy Goodman, today broadcasting from London, where the film about Democracy Now!, Steal This Story, Please!, is playing throughout the weekend in theaters. You can check our website at democracynow.org. I'll be speaking along with the Oscar-nominated director after each film screening. Israeli Prime Minister Benjamin Netanyahu addressed the United Nations General Assembly Thursday. In a few minutes, we'll play excerpts of his address and get reaction from former Israeli peace negotiator Daniel Levy, who's at the UN right now. But first to the streets outside the United Nations, where hundreds of protesters called on world leaders to stop arming Israel and to end the genocide in Gaza. Democracy Now!'s Amber Gergarian was there.
2: For spitting in the face of truth.
3: Stop arming Israel!
4: Ahead of Israeli Prime Minister Benjamin Netanyahu's speech at the United Nations on Thursday, hundreds of demonstrators led by Jewish Voice for Peace staged a sit-in protest in New York City, stopping traffic for more than an hour just three blocks away from the UN's headquarters. Over 100 protesters were arrested. Prominent figures such as actors Susan Sarandon, Elliot Page, Hannah Einbinder, and Cynthia Nixon attended the protest. Democracy Now! Spoke with some of the congressional candidates and elected officials who were there. This is Daria Lisa Avila Chevalier, a Democratic nominee for Congress from New York City.
5: Yeah, I'm here with so many New Yorkers to demand that Netanyahu be held accountable. He's currently wanted by the ICC. And the irony is that so many New Yorkers here today will likely be the ones facing arrest and not the person wanted for war crimes and crimes against humanity before the very body that he's set to speak in front of.
4: This is Chris Robb, a Democratic nominee for Congress from Philadelphia.
6: We gotta speak up. And for those of us who are going to Congress, we have a responsibility to speak up for all those folks who are on the right side of history but do not have enough people in Congress holding people like him to account. We are complicit in those atrocities. We are funding that genocide. We are showing up on the front lines, letting people know we see them, we care, we stand in solidarity with the people of Palestine and all over the Middle East who are the victims of this extraordinary regime that's working with Israel, because I'm talking talking about the Trump regime. And I'm talking about all those that complicit in this genocide. We have to speak up. We have to acknowledge and affirm that Benjamin Netanyahu is a war criminal. He should be in The Hague, not the UN.
4: This is Abir Kawas, a Democratic nominee for New York State Senate.
5: I'm here today because Benjamin Netanyahu, who is the architect of a genocide that has been going on over 3 years, the Palestinian people, feels entitled enough to be welcomed onto the world stage, and we are letting him know that he is not welcome in New York.
4: This is Stephanie Fox, the executive director of Jewish Voice for Peace.
7: Executive Director of Jewish Voice for Peace, and we are here as Netanyahu makes his way to the UN, an institution built to prevent the exact atrocities he's perpetrating right this minute.
8: These people risking arrest to make that point.
7: It's the very least we can do in this moment, as it's 3 years of genocide rages on, backed fully by U.S. government, and the complicity starts right here in the U.S. It's absolutely our responsibility to demand that that impunity end and be replaced with accountability.
0: Thanks to Amba Gagarian and Hannah Elias for that report outside the United Nations. At least 104 people were arrested, including 9 elected officials and congressional and other candidates. Arrests included Democratic congressional nominee Daria Lisa Villachevalier, actor Hannah Einbender, author Glennon Doyle, whistleblower Chelsea Manning, Democratic State Senator nominee Abir Kawas, and Democratic State Assembly member David Orkin. Over 20 New York City and state representatives participated in the demonstrations. This is Democracy Now!, democracynow.org. I'm Amy Goodman. We are broadcasting from London. As the protest took place outside the United Nations, Israeli Prime Minister Benjamin Netanyahu delivered a defiant speech to a half-empty chamber at the United Nations General Assembly Thursday after dozens of delegations walked out in protest at the start of his address. Netanyahu assailed his critics as anti-Semites and lavished praise on President Trump for joining Israel's strikes on Iran.
9: Against the barbarians, we've had no greater partner than President Trump. I thank him. I thank him for his bold leadership. He boldly confronted an enormous danger to America, Israel, and the world.
0: In his speech, Israeli Prime Minister Benjamin Netanyahu also lashed out at his critics, including New York City Mayor Zohran Mamdani.
9: Mr. Mamdani, you tried to stop me from coming here. You tried to silence me. Well, you can't silence me. You can't silence the truth. And here's the simple truth. Here's the simple truth. Israel didn't commit genocide. Israel prevented genocide. And that's exactly what Mr. Mamdani's Hamas buddies would have done to us had we not stopped them. They would have killed every last one of us.
0: For more, we go now to the United Nations, where we're joined by Daniel Levy, president of the U.S. Middle East Project, a former Israeli peace negotiator under Israeli Prime Ministers Ehud Barak and Yitzhak Rabin. Welcome to Democracy Now! It's strange, Daniel, for you to be in New York and for me to be in London, where you usually are. But if you can start off by overall responding to Netanyahu's address.
10: Well, this was the grotesque figure that we have become familiar with on the international stage, and we saw that in all its appalling lack of profundity yesterday here on this stage. I would say, Amy, that we understandably focus on the person of Netanyahu, but this goes so much deeper. we may not have him on the stage next year. We'll see what happens in the Israeli elections. But the sad truth is, it's not just about Netanyahu. That human rights for Palestinians, that a change in approach and policy, that ending genocide, apartheid and occupation are not on the ballot in Israel's election. No Zionist party is standing on a fundamentally different platform. And perhaps it's easy to understand why, when Netanyahu can get away with this, when Israel is treated with impunity, where you have, look, you had more leaders here talking in quite a strong way about their opposition to what Israel is doing, but that needs to be translated into action if we're going to see change. There's a meeting today here that I will be joining of the Hague Group, led by South Africa, to hold Israel accountable, to have an arms embargo so Israel can't continue these crimes, to stop complicity of states in Israel's illegal occupation, illegal settlements. But unless you see those measures, I don't think we're going to see change. And of course, it's unsurprising that Netanyahu should offer the kinds of words he did when just a couple of days previously, the president of the United States stood there and talked about annihilating Iran. And when elsewhere in the building, you've had equally grotesque presentations by Kushner, Blair, the guy they've appointed as governor of Gaza, Mladenov, who have been offering us these slideshows of how you're going to privatize construction projects in Gaza when the daily suffering, killing, prevention of desperately needed supplies for Palestinians, the continued occupation of Israel there, that's all ongoing. So what I'm saying is, yes, the grotesque person of Netanyahu, but let's also understand why he can get away with it. It's the impunity that so many are complicit in.
0: In his speech in the United Nations General Assembly, Netanyahu downplayed violent settlers in the West Bank as young juvenile delinquents. This is what he said.
9: They try to murder us. Thousands of attempts per year on families, peaceful families driving along the roads. They shoot at pregnant women. They shoot entire families. Of course, none of this is covered in the international press or in the social media. None of it. None of it. What they cover is a handful of young juvenile delinquents, about 150 in number, who go or throw stones, who chop down olive trees. Occasionally they lit some fires. I can't stand that. I won't stand for vigilantism. We're a country of law. So we put our shin bet on them.
0: Daniel Levy, can you respond to what Netanyahu is, how he is describing the settlers on the West Bank?
10: Well, it's very on brand for him to take this to its most extreme place by calling this a handful of juvenile delinquents. But actually, Netanyahu here is more closely aligned with many who talk about this as if the problem is settler violence. And here we have to understand that, yes, there is an issue there, but there is no such thing as a settler militia, as a settler, as a settlement without the state of Israel. The problem is not a few, as he calls them, juvenile delinquents. The problem is the policy of the state and the government that he leads, and that for decades has confiscated Palestinian land, displaced Palestinian people, built these settlers, armed the settlers, put the military in, prevented Palestinians from moving freely, connected these settlements to infrastructure, to water, to sewage. So this isn't about a few juvenile delinquents, and it's also not a broader question of settler violence. This is the policy of the government of Israel. And shortly after that, if I may, Amy, he then turned. Not only, look, this was a domestic election broadcast in many respects, okay? Israel's in an election, it was primetime TV. But he then turned beyond the Israeli electorate and he turned to Jews around the world. And this is really important because he said Jews should be proud of what Israel is doing. And you know what? We are seeing increasingly. Can I finish the thought? Or carry on, Amy,
0: yes.
10: Sorry.
0: No, go ahead.
10: Sure, I just want us to acknowledge here that there is nothing in what Israel is doing for Jewish people to feel proud of. That's not a Jewish ethic, that's not a Jewish value, and that is why whether it's Jewish Voice for Peace and others, and you were just referencing their demonstration. That is why there is an ever-growing and more significant cohort of Jewish people saying, do not claim to speak in our name. What you are doing is a blip in Jewish history. And actually what you told us yesterday and what you proved to us is that the Zionist project, as you have lived it out, is not only a moral failure, but it is a practical failure, because Netanyahu kept repeating, we will win, we have no choice, permanent war. You do have a choice. You can end occupation, apartheid, and genocide, and Jews around the world, whether New York or anywhere else, have a choice not to align with those policies. And that's why you see that more Jews are aligned with the mayor of New York, who Netanyahu gave a tirade against. And we saw Mayor Mamdani with his dignity and his profound humanity with his video of planting an olive tree with Palestinian family. More Jews align with Mayor Mamdani than they do with that grotesque character and the policies that he represents, Netanyahu.
0: I wanted to go to the UN Secretary General, Antonio Guterres, who said Israeli actions in the occupied West Bank raise the specter of ethnic cleansing.
11: Violence, displacement, and settlement expansion by Israel in the occupied West Bank are bulldozing the path to peace and raising the specter of ethnic cleansing. We cannot allow the two-state solution to disappear before our eyes.
0: The significance of the UN Secretary General saying this and not addressing the UN General Assembly.
10: Look, we should be focused on the fact that under international law, everything we're seeing there is a violation. You have UN independent commissions of inquiries that have made the designation that this is ethnic cleansing. We have that inquiry and elsewhere that has made the designation that these are violations of the Genocide Convention. South Africa has a case at the International Court of Justice. Israel's already in violations of provisional measures that were issued to avoid genocidal crimes, and Israel has not done any of that. And so the crucial thing is to translate those words, whether it's the words of Guterres, whether it's the words of many of Israel's allies in the West when they took to this podium, whether it's the words of so many leaders in the global South, that said that if you can't uphold international law on this case, then the edifice, the structure of international legality is going to collapse. We have to translate that from words at the podium of the United Nations to policies which impose an arms embargo, which end the complicity in funding and financing Israel's illegal settlements, for instance. Every Israeli bank is involved up to their eyeballs in investments, in loans, in mortgages. And you have to disentangle that from the international financial system. It will only happen if there's more pressure, like the people out on the streets yesterday. Like what we saw, by the way, in the UK, where I normally am, where you are now, Amy, where after years of public pressure, you see a UK government that is beginning to move in significant ways in that direction. And that's what's going to change things. Unfortunately, not more empty rhetoric here.
0: And talking about grassroots actions, the mayor of New York, Mayor Zohran Mamdani, planted olive trees at Gracie Mansion, planted them alongside Palestinian families from Gaza who had lost loved ones. Your final comments, Danielle Levy.
10: I think that is precisely the kind of dignified, responsible, peace-loving approach that should be taken and that should stand in contrast to what the Israeli Prime Minister offered us yesterday. And, you know, he's shown that you can do that, you can have that olive tree planting at Gracie Mansion, and you can have the fantastic, very moving video that he released on the Jewish New Year, on Rosh Hashanah. You can straddle those divides if you believe in the universality of humanity rather than in the narrow warmongering of an ethno-supremacist state led by Prime Minister Netanyahu.
0: Danielle Levy, I want to thank you for being with us, president of the U.S. Middle East Project, former Israeli peace negotiator under two Israeli prime ministers, Ehud Barak and Yitzhak Rabin. Coming up, Varsha Gandakota, executive secretary of the Hay Group, now sitting outside the United Nations. Stay with us.

0: Voices of protesters yesterday outside the UN protesting Israeli Prime Minister Benjamin Netanyahu. This is Democracy Now!, democracynow.org, War and Peace Report. I'm Amy Goodman. I'm here in London, in the UK. At the United Nations in New York this week, President Trump repeated his attacks on the International Criminal Court and urged other nations to pull out of the ICC.
1: The United States is equally opposed to the out-of-control institution known as the International Criminal Court. We will never allow U.S. service members or anyone else to be investigated or given show trials by an anti-American tribunal with no jurisdiction over us. They're an evil group of people. I call on all nations that are members of the ICC to officially resign from this rogue institution immediately.
0: Trump's speech came just a month after the U.S. imposed sanctions on the president of the ICC and a senior prosecutor who was part of the team that issued an arrest warrant for Israeli Prime Minister Benjamin Netanyahu for crimes against humanity in Gaza. The United States is reportedly preparing new sanctions on the entire International Criminal Court itself, as well as entities that cooperate with it. While President Trump's attacking the ICC, a coalition of nations has formed the Hague Group to defend international law in solidarity with the people of Palestine. The Hague Group was established last year by eight countries: Bolivia, Colombia, Cuba, Honduras, Malaysia, Namibia, Senegal, and South Africa. We're joined now by Varsha Gandhikota, Executive Secretary of the Hague Group, also the Co-General Coordinator of Progressive International. We thank you so much for being with us, Varsha. There you are outside the United Nations. If you can start off by talking about this direct threat on the ICC, on the International Criminal Court, and respond to what President Trump said in his UN address.
2: Thanks for having me, Amy. It's an absolute low point for the sacred grounds of the United Nations that President Trump has shown up here and attacked the international legal order. And this isn't the first time that he's done it. We've seen these attacks on the ICJ, we've seen these attacks on UNRWA, we've seen attacks on UN special rapporteurs like Francesca Albanese. But this particular announcement about sanctioning the court as a whole, its bank accounts, its software, its staff, its officials, wherever they may be in the world, is an absolute low point, but opens a clear opportunity for all of the other countries in the world to rise up, to use the tools at their disposal within national legislations, like blocking statutes that exist in China, that exist in the European Union, that exist for countries across the Global South, to create alternate payments, to create alternate softwares, to halt the effect of unilateral bullying from the United Nations and the United States.
0: How does this differ, Varsha, from individual people associated with the International Criminal Court being sanctioned, which has made it very difficult for them? We should say the International Criminal Court and the International Court of Justice. But now what this would mean for the entire court system at The Hague?
2: In practice, Amy, we're not talking about a few individuals, but anyone and any institution across the world that cooperates with the court essentially coming into what is a giant dragnet of U.S. sanctions. It could be a researcher in a civil society organization. It could be a trade unionist calling for accountability. It could be a journalist that writes something that's picked up by an ICC judge and used in a judgment. It could be a journalist reporting on cases inside the ICC. It's essentially a giant dragnet that's meant to send out a chilling effect on anyone that is hoping to hold war criminals to account. But furthermore, we know that this impunity will not be limited to the ICC, will not be limited to just the ICJ or The Hague. We know that this is about a message that is sent across the world that friends who are of powerful countries will never be held to account for crimes against humanity, for war crimes that they commit.
0: I want to go to South Africa's foreign minister, Ronald Lamola, who spoke earlier this week at the historic Riverside Church in New York City. It's where Dr. King gave his address a year to the day before he was assassinated, his speech against the war in Vietnam. Lamola spoke about South Africa's commitment to the Palestinian cause and the need for international solidarity to end Israel's genocide. South Africa's co-chair of the Hague Group. This is an excerpt of what the South African foreign minister said.
3: After years of pushing and marching, ordinary people across the world compelled the international community to declare apartheid a crime against humanity in South Africa. More than 8 years since its adoption, the UN Charter's principles of fundamental human rights, the dignity and the worth of every person, and the equal rights of nations, large and small, are more important than ever before. When we approached the ICJ, the UN's principal judicial organ, to challenge Israel's violation of the Genocide Convention, we did so as part of our commitment to upholding and defending international law and multilateral institutions. We acted because we knew what the global solidarity can do. In so doing, we summoned the same global solidarity that broke apartheid in South Africa to help dismantle the apartheid under which Palestinians continue to live. We chose to act because democratic South Africa was made possible by multitudes of ordinary people who heard and answered our call for freedom in our lifetime. We acted to stop Israel's impunity and to secure justice for a people suffering a live stream genocide that you see in real times in your fingertips. This has not been a solitary journey because of all of you. Many countries, some of whose representatives are here today, have joined this effort to put a stop to the destruction of the Palestinian life. The Hague Group embodies that solidarity, camaraderie, and shared conviction that concrete action is needed to uphold an international order based on the rule of law. In the face of grave injustice, silence is complicity. As one of the 20th century's greatest beneficiaries of international solidarity, we have no choice but to act despite trial and tribulations and challenges that we face as a result of our choices to act in defense of humanity. We carry this challenge as a badge of honor. Today we declare that indeed we are many. Our numbers are growing. We will not move and we shall not be moved. We continue to sing this anthem of resistance and solidarity because we know that nothing is more unsettling to injustice than collective voices that refuse to be silenced. Let me conclude by borrowing another rallying cry from the people of Sophiatown in South Africa, who a little over 70 years ago took racial segregation head on and declared in the face of apartheid bulldozers, "We will not move. Ons dakni, ons pola hier. Amandla. All power. All power. All power. Amandla. Away to. Amandla. Away to." Thank you very much.
0: Africa's foreign minister, Ronald Lamola, speaking Monday at the historic Riverside Church in New York City. He was speaking in front, next to a sign, "We shall not be moved," which was the theme of the night. Among those who spoke was independent senator, Democratic Socialist Bernie Sanders of Vermont. To hear an excerpt of that speech, you can go to democracynow.org. Varsha Gandakota, you're head of the Hague Group. You're meeting inside the United Nations today. In this last 30 seconds, the point of this meeting and who will be there?
2: This this meeting is an extraordinary meeting in defense of international law. Amy, you mentioned that we began as a group of nine nations in January 2025. Today, it will be nearly 40 countries meeting to ask what are the three significant shifts that we need to make, from complicity to compliance, from impunity to accountability, and towards a new multilateralism. Exactly as Foreign Minister Ronald Lamola mentioned in his speech at Riverside Church, we want to win the victory similar to the victory against the South African apartheid regime through a UN Special Committee Against Apartheid, through a Security Council UN arms embargo, and ensuring that all countries come together to coordinate their actions at the national level so that international law isn't just something that's proclaimed or declared, but actually practiced and enforced.
0: Varshita Gandakota, I want to thank you for being with us. Executive Secretary of the Hague Group, will link to your new piece in The Guardian, which is headlined, Israel and the U.S. have battered the international legal order. The impunity must stop. Coming up, Akbar Shahid Ahmed. He's author of the new book, Crossing the Red Line, Biden, His Advisors, and Israel's War in Gaza. Stay with us.

0: que nos susurra, no hay barrera en la mente.
1: Solo le pido a Dios, I only ask God, popularized by Mercedes Sosa and performed by the Chilean-American musician and producer Nicolas Jaar in our Democracy Now! Studios this week. This is Democracy Now!, democracynow.org. I'm Amy Goodman. We end today's show with journalist Akbar Shahed Ahmed. His new book is Crossing the Red Line, Biden, His Advisors, and Israel's War in Gaza. The book is based on interviews with more than 150 officials and others involved in shaping the Biden administration's policies in the Middle East. Akbar Shahed Ahmed covers U.S. foreign policy for The Washington Sun. Welcome back to Democracy Now!, Akbar. This is a fascinating book. What I found so interesting is that so many of these officials who spoke to you did not want to be identified. Can you talk about why that is? And as we talk about what's happening in Israel-occupied territories in West Bank and Gaza, why you have chosen to write a book on the Biden administration?
2: Thanks for having me, Amy. I think it's so crucial to look back at the Biden administration's policy for two reasons. First, because the policies that we've seen entrenched and frankly worsened and become more dangerous and deadly under Donald Trump were really established by Biden's team. The full unprecedented blockade on Gaza, a real US tolerance of expanded violence in the occupied West Bank, Lebanon, Syria, and a dodging of accountability for what US government officials very often know are violations of American and international law. I also think when we look at people like the policymakers, some of whom you interviewed earlier, Daria Lisa from New York, the agenda that they are setting out when they talk about a different approach to Gaza, to Israel-Palestine, to respond to the popular demand for a new US position there, that hinges on the Biden team. A lot of the people I talked to, as you mentioned, were anonymous for fear of reprisal, for fear of pro-Israel hardliners preventing them from getting future jobs. And what's shocking about this kind of Biden team too, and the culture I cover, is that meanwhile, the architects of that Gaza policy, figures like Biden's Middle East advisor, Brett McGurk, who was celebrated this week at the UN, Jake Sullivan, positioning himself to be in a future Democratic administration, they're not afraid of facing any reprisal for their choices that very often were enabling atrocities.
1: So if you can talk about their significance and what exactly they did in the Biden administration, you argue, obviously, that they set the stage for what Trump has simply escalated.
2: I think
1: and who was speaking inside against what was happening?
2: Absolutely. So President Biden, a longtime professed Zionist, right, and obviously in mental decline, as we now know, in that final year or so of his presidency, it was really him and this small group of about four men around him. Sullivan and McGurk, who I mentioned, Tony Blinken, the Secretary of State, John Finer, his Deputy National Security Advisor. What I heard so often from officials was the sense that Gaza policy was treated differently. Even officials up to the cabinet level, officials in intelligence positions, people in nonpartisan career jobs, told me they were seeing the president less and involved less than they had been even earlier in the Biden administration and in handling crises like Ukraine, Sudan, other top issues. What this has led to in the Trump era is really a tolerance of increased Israeli escalation, right? So if we look at a policy like the Iran war, the Biden administration very often positioned itself as a defender of Israel as Israel was escalating, as we've discussed on the show, again and again versus Iran, making clear that they were kind of building up for the assault we've now seen with all its consequences. The Biden team made the choice rather than tell Israel, we need you to rein this in. And importantly, while they were publicly saying they wanted to avoid a regional war, to send the troops, to send the weapons that made these escalations now under Trump possible. When we think about who was challenging this, there were some figures. I mean, Samantha Power, famously author of a book on genocide, was Biden's US aid chief. She, to a degree, was someone who inside the administration was arguing for a different approach. But I'll note, Amy, that a lot of those figures weren't willing to resign And frankly, other than power, even in talking to me for the historical record, weren't willing to put their names on what they had said, or importantly, to criticize their colleagues. And I think until you break from those cycles of tolerating mass civilian casualties and U.S. officials' role, you're not going to have a different approach.
1: Okay, I want to go to President Biden's National Security Advisor, Jake Sullivan, back in 2024, denying Israel's carrying out a genocide in Gaza.
3: We believe Israel can and must do more to ensure the protection and well-being of innocent civilians. We do not believe what is happening in Gaza is a genocide. We have been firmly on record rejecting that proposition. We have paused the shipment of 2,000-pound bombs because we do not believe they should be dropped in densely populated cities.
1: And the State Department spokesperson under former President Biden, Matt Miller, admitted in May last year that he believes Israel committed war crimes in Gaza. This reversal came after he spent more than a year as the face of the Biden administration's foreign policy, repeatedly defending Israel against allegations of war crimes and genocide. This was Miller speaking in April of 2024.
4: We have been very clear that we want to see Israel do everything it can to minimize civilian casualties. We have made clear that they need to do operate at all times in full compliance with international humanitarian law. At the same time, we are committed to Israel's right to self-defense.
1: But during an interview with Sky News in June, Matt Miller said he believed Israel did commit war crimes in Gaza and that Israeli soldiers are not being held accountable.
5: I don't think it's a genocide, but I think I think it is without a doubt true that Israel has committed war crimes.
6: You wouldn't have said that at the podium.
5: Yeah, look, because when you're at the podium, you're not expressing your personal opinion. You're expressing the conclusions of the United States government.
1: I mean, you're at the podium expressing the views of the government, not my own views. Akbar Shahid Ahmed, that was Matt Miller, what he said. If you can elaborate on this and how the tone was set right through the top and exactly what we're talking about now, you had President Biden and the person who may run for president again, Kamala Harris, and the significance of what she did when she was running for president and lost, and then how she views this issue today, what you understand.
2: The kind of denials that you highlighted there, Amy, was so crucial to sustaining this horrific policy, because as I reveal in my book, figures like Jake Sullivan and Brett McGurk, Biden's Middle East advisor, were, for instance, telling their colleagues, we don't believe the Palestinians are starving, they don't look skinny in the photographs. That sends a signal throughout the entire U.S. government apparatus of what the top of the system thinks, chilling people further down. Also, when you look at that Matt Miller statement, what I illuminate in Crossing the Red Line and hope people can take from it for future policy and for accountability is a system of denial. The Biden administration in 16 months never reached a single firm conclusion of a war crime. But I was told by several lawyers, State Department, White House, in the words of one, if they wanted us to find a war crime, we could have confirmed it. Instead, the Biden administration sustained what one official described to me as, quote, herd impunity, essentially allowing plausible deniability because, as Matt Miller says there, the U.S. government never confirmed. So there wasn't that one piece of paper that required them to say something happened that was a war crime or ethnic cleansing. Meanwhile, I reveal in the book, they were using the term ethnic cleansing all the time. On Harris, she wasn't a major player in these decisions. That doesn't wash her hands of responsibility, right? And I've asked her team repeatedly if she wants to express specific regret right up until August of this year, just before this book tour. They haven't been willing to provide any kind of statement on policies she would have opposed. And in my reporting, again, nearly 175 interviews, I never found evidence that Harris pushed for a policy change, although sometimes she pushed for rhetorical shifts to show more sympathy towards Palestinians.
1: Back in 2024, when she was vice president, Kamala Harris called for a ceasefire in Gaza, made the comment in a speech in Selma, Alabama, marking the 59th anniversary of Bloody Sunday. This is what she said.
7: And given the immense scale of suffering in Gaza, there must be an immediate ceasefire. Yeah! For at least the next 6 weeks. which is what is currently on the table. This will get the hostages out and get a significant amount of aid in. This would allow us to build something more enduring, to ensure Israel is secure and to respect the right of the Palestinian people to dignity, freedom, and self-determination. Hamas claims it wants a ceasefire. Well, there is a deal on the table. And as we have said, Hamas needs to agree to that deal. Let's get a ceasefire. Let's reunite the hostages with their families. And let's provide immediate relief to the people of Gaza.
1: So that was Vice President Kamala Harris speaking in Selma, calling for a 6-week ceasefire. Then you have the DNC. And Akbar Shahid Ahmed, this is particularly significant as we were there at the at her presidential convention. When people sat down overnight, the uncommitted demanding a Palestinian-American legislator be also able to address the DNC, they were denied that. Talk about Kamala Harris's role in that.
2: I remember you and Armin and me covering that sit-in, Amy, right? We were there with them for hours. And what was so significant about that moment was these were people saying, we're Democrats. We want to help you win the election and defeat Donald Trump. They were not saying by any means, we're your opponents. Instead, what Harris and her team did was reach a decision at that point to not permit a Palestinian speaker. And I was told in my reporting to sort of present the idea of a Palestinian-American speaker after, by the way, an Israeli-American couple whose son was held hostage had already spoken, to present that as too politically risky, something they weren't willing to do. I wasn't able to confirm whether Harris made that call, the donor class made that call, or figures like Jen O'Malley Dillon, the Biden campaign manager who was still running her campaign. But the fact that it's that kind of collective ethos of treating Palestinians that way also gives the lie to the Biden administration's repeated claims that they were, quote, the most diverse administration in history. They were running with that kind of administration. Harris was running as a historic candidate to potentially be the first woman president, half black, half South Asian, speaking at places like Selma, while I was told the people who actually made the decisions, particularly on Gaza, were by no means representing a broad range of experience or a broad range of diversity in this country. And Palestinians and various communities inside the Democratic coalition felt really dismissed. I was told by one Harris campaign staffer after her speech at that convention, well, we felt we got everyone except the Muslims and Arabs. So that's what it was. That gives you a taste of the ethos.
1: In this last minute we have together, in your book, Crossing the Red Line, Biden as advisors and Israel's war in Gaza, what do you want people to take away from this as we move forward?
2: I hope people understand there was a bipartisan continuity between Trump and Biden on Israel-Palestine prior to October 7th that helped fuel the conditions that led to that attack and the atrocities of that day, the war that followed, and then the Biden administration, as I detail in the lame duck period, despite new intelligence findings, despite new legal conclusions, essentially enabled Trump to get on a path to the Iran war, to have a Gaza ceasefire in which Palestinians were still consistently being denied food and medicine that's not optional under international law, and to permit continued fighting in Lebanon and beyond, as we've seen. So I hope people understand that that's a pattern that can be broken.
1: Akbar Shahid Ahmed, I want to thank you so much for being with us, author of Crossing the Red Line, Biden, His Advisors, and Israel's War in Gaza. The book is just out. And that does it for today's show. I am in London for the weekend. Steal the Story, Please is playing at the Hackney Picture House tonight. I'll be speaking afterwards with director Carl Diehl of the film Steal the Story, Please, about Democracy Now. Sunday at Cinema Lumiere, also in London and South Kensington, and then in Lewis, then to Copenhagen and Berlin. I'm Amy Goodman.
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5: 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My name is Miriam, and I'm going to do my best to wake you up with a whole bunch of blues music, including two songs that kind of push the boundaries of blues. And that makes me sound like I'm some kind of expert. I'm pretty much the opposite of an expert when it comes to blues. I've always kind of liked the blues, but it's been more of a mood setter kind of music for me than a kind of music I'm just going to put on and listen to all day. But, you know, you get older, tastes change, and I've been loving this genre lately. So we're going to dive in, but first, before we do, I want to tell you about something special that is happening. It is called Spark, Places of Innovation, and it's a traveling exhibit from the Smithsonian Museum on Main Street program. 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I love that. 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

0: All right, we started that set with She's So Scandalous from Black Joe Lewis and the Honey Bears. Then we heard Rita Mae Young by the Record Company and Nothing But a Woman, John Nemeth and Kat Riggins. Now let's get back to the music.
1: So I said, oh,

right. Are you awake yet? We just heard Shake Your Hips from Joan Osborne. And we started that set with Oh Betty from Fantastic Negrito. I have to say that is my new favorite song. Then we heard Living Hell from Buffalo Nichols. And he's one of the folks I was talking about. His music is just super interesting. And he just, that's what I mean by pushing the boundaries of blues. I think so interesting. And then we heard Nobody's Ball and Chain by Melody Angel. I want to remind you, you are listening to WOOLFM 91.5 in beautiful Bellows Falls. And now I'm going to get you back to the music.

0: Ronnie Heider, Brandon Morgan. My name's Jackie Vinson. Come talk to me. Thank you guys so much.
1: All right, that was Numb from Gary Clark Jr. And I don't know if that actually pushes the boundaries of blues, because like I said, I don't know that much about the blues, but all that reverb, it just felt like, I don't know, I thought that was pretty cool. And When It's Right, live version from Jackie Vinson. I love everything she's done. Let's get right back to it.

0: All right, to finish us off today, we heard Mean Old World by North Mississippi All-Stars, Frankie Doris from Corey Harris, and Back to Memphis, Alvin Youngblood Heart. Now, before we go for the day, I just want to tell you a couple things. 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Not to close out on a bad note, but you know, after we emerge from our bubble of blues and just good times, it's just important to remember that there's still a lot of stuff going on in this world that is kind of a nightmare. So I just urge everyone, yes, get involved with local radio, get involved with local anything, and remember that we can also get involved on the global scale. There are so many ways that everyone can use whatever talents and skills you have to get involved, whether it's letting your elected representatives know what you feel about how they're voting on stuff, whether it's sending money to Venezuela or multiple other organizations that help out around the world. Whatever you can do, please do it. Even if it means lowering your consumption of fossil fuels, everything matters. And every day it matters more. All right. So I will see you next week. And until then, have a great week. Take care. Bye-bye.
1: Drums, please.
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0: You are listening to Spoiler Alert Radio, conversations on the craft of filmmaking. I am your host, Tony Pinacchia. On this episode of Spoiler Alert Radio, we speak with set decorator Vanessa Knoll. Vanessa is based in New England and has nearly two decades of increasingly ambitious work in film and television, encompassing everything from major studio productions to acclaimed independent films. Vanessa's route into the industry included a brief stint in costume and wardrobe before moving into the art department on roles such as buyer and assistant set decorator. Vanessa's breakthrough came with projects such as Spotlight and First Cow, the latter earning her and production designer Anthony Gasparo several nominations. Her work on Coda earned her an SDSA nomination as well. Vanessa's other film projects include Leave No Trace, I Care a Lot, Strange Darling, Twinless, and Horse Girls. Her television series work includes Smilf, Julia, and Kevin Can F Himself. More recently, Vanessa was set decorator for the drama, starring Robert Pattinson and Zendaya as an engaged couple whose wedding is threatened when a dark secret from the bride's past comes to light. Welcome, Vanessa Knoll, to Spoiler Alert Radio.
1: Hi, and thank you for having me on.
0: Excellent. Well, first of all, can you talk a little bit about your background and how you developed an interest in film generally and the art department in particular before deciding to pursue those as a career?
1: I think from a very early age, I had a very adventurous imagination. Storytelling was always something that I was trying to work out, even as a small kid, whether it was the land of make-believe or any of those things that young kids sort of dream about. Once I realized that I could sort of take that storytelling into the film and television world as a career, I sort of stuck on that from a fairly early age. I'm not sure I quite knew where that would lead me. At first, it led me to pursuing a film program at Emerson College, where I got my bachelor's. But it wasn't until I started working in the industry that I found my home in the art department and very quickly in set decorating.
0: Excellent. So you decorated the acclaimed film First Cow, taking place in 1820 Oregon, where a newly arrived cook and a Chinese immigrant concoct a scheme to make a fortune selling products made with milk, stolen from the only cow in the territory. What sort of research did you do to reasonably accurately recreate the period? And what are some techniques you might use to age or weather various objects?
1: We shot First Cow mostly out in the wilderness, some sort of raw settings in the state of Oregon. We took a lot of the building materials for some sets out into these forage lands. It was really important to us to feel that we were in the space of 1820s Oregon, which after doing a lot of research, that time period was a very robust time for the Pacific Northwest. It was very rich with resources. We wanted to make sure we touched on that a bit. You know, the old growth forests don't quite exist the way they used to, but we found some of them so we could feel like these trappers did in that time. The mud, the space, all of that was real. When it came to age, you know, set decoration is so much of taking the words on the page and recreating and finding those real objects. When you're dealing with a period piece, it has to fit a few rules. It might not be completely authentic, but if it's the right shape and right scale, we always rely on our scenic department to help us sort of add that level of reality. It was important that the things felt authentically dirty, authentically built, and we spent a lot of time researching those techniques to sort of create the world in First Cow.
0: An undercurrent of class struggle runs through First Cow, so can you talk about reflecting the various levels of wealth of the characters, say, Cookie versus the chief factor who owns the cow? And how does the remote Northwestern setting affect what items these people would be able to have?
1: You know, as we still know, and I think rings true today, that the more resources you have, the more money you have to transport those resources. In that time period, people on Cookie's level only came out west with the things they could carry. they didn't have disposable income, and they were on foot mostly, sort of a very nomadic lifestyle. Where someone like the chief factor who was sent out there had the resources to ship out and take his things with him. So I'd like to think about none of the things that existed in First Cow were realistically things that were made or manufactured out in the West, as it was still such a raw place. So everything these characters had are things they could afford to take with them. The art in Chief Factor's house was from England, you know, authentic of the time. There are a few antique dealers I deal with. Very specifically, I really wanted to make sure that anything found in his home could have been a reasonable idea that he brought it out west in trunks, the same way the cow travels in the story. You know, it has to be brought into this landscape, this really rough landscape.
0: You are listening to Spoiler Alert Radio, conversations on the craft of filmmaking. On this episode of Spoiler Alert Radio, we are talking with set decorator Vanessa Knoll, whose work includes First Cow, I Care a Lot, Coda, Kevin Can F Himself, Strange Darling, and The Drama. So, I Care a Lot is a dark comic thriller about a con artist who sets herself up as legal guardian for the elderly so she can drain their assets, who encounters a victim with powerful connections.

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1: There to also, I think, tell her own story and confidence of why she can be trusted. Sadly, that's not who she is. And we wanted to sort of tell this story of luxury and those who had this luxury and why she'd want it so much. And I think for her, even through her wardrobe and clothing, it was very important to tell this story of her trying to attain this level of wealth that she just couldn't get to. Therefore, she was always trying to take from others. I would say the biggest difference for me is also where we shot those two locations. You know, the two characters have very different office spaces. And I can see that in Roman's world, he has a high-end, high-rise office. We don't really ever know what he does other than he's related to the Russian mob. Marla, on the other hand, is sort of a self-made woman, and her office was in an office park in the suburbs. Whether you can tell that or not from how we shot it, I thought we did a really good job of showing such a stark difference to where their environments are. And that was sort of our goal with those characters. In the end, they had a lot in common, and they were ultimately born into different worlds, and that's how we leave them.
2: So you were set decorator on the film Coda, about Ruby, a teen girl struggling to reconcile dreams of pursuing a musical career with obligations to help her deaf family manage their fishing business. Taking place in Gloucester, Mass., the film has a strong sense of place with a small, weathered home surrounded by fishing equipment. How did you work to create an authentic look here, reflecting the technical aspects while also capturing the general regional character?
1: Coda was definitely a true collaboration with me and the production designer, Diane Letterman. She is a former set decorator herself, and it was really important for us to tell a true, authentic story in regards to the fishing community of Gloucester, Massachusetts. We shot in Gloucester. The house itself was in Gloucester. Although we didn't have a giant budget to build a lot of the sets we would have normally liked to on stage, we did a lot of structural work in that house so we could shoot it. At the time, I believe when Diane found it, she knew instantly that that was going to be the family home. And a lot of times in these situations, the structure, the environment, the location are perfect, but everything inside is wrong. So it's my job to go into these places, we clear everything out, and then we build from scratch again an entire world. It's always really important too. A lot, most of our shopping came from the community, and that's how you can really tell an authentic space. It's layered with real artifacts from the place. On jobs like this, we don't do a lot of spending in the digital market. It's a lot of time and effort sort of out in that real world where these people really live, finding the same objects that would meet the level that fits the character appropriately.
2: So for Coda, the grittier home and boat environments contrast with Ruby's attic bedroom, a bit of an oasis with some of her personal touches, as well as warmer locations like the school music room. Can you talk about creating these environments, making them feel authentic while representing her dreams of bigger possibilities?
1: I think when you're working on a movie like Coda, sound played such a big part in Ruby's world. And I almost feel like the things on the wall were that sort of element for sort of always craving the world that she could hear, but her family could not. We wanted to create, like you said, a sanctuary. Ruby is trying to find herself, I believe, in her family and how she identifies, both as the one in the film that has this responsibility to the people in her life, but also the responsibility she has to herself. And I think these environments, because we wanted to create almost walls that sung, were important to us when we were thinking about not only her bedroom, but as well the music room, which is where Ruby really is able to thrive as who she is.
2: You've worked in television as well as film. For example, the series Kevin Can F Himself. There is a unique visual approach to the series, alternating between a bright, hyper-colorful sitcom space in the presence of Kevin and a dingier, naturalistic look when the focus is on his wife, Allison. How did you adjust to this dual-use setup

0: both for the artificial world and the more gritty real world feel.
1: Our showrunner, Valerie Armstrong, for Kevin Can F Himself, had been working on this story and developing it for a few years before AMC greenlit it. And when she came up with this idea, it was always supposed to be a sort of take on this very stereotypical sitcom world that we all know and understand from years of television watching. It was startling for me to see everything so brightly lit. And we tried our best to make sure that no matter how we were shooting it, that our angles and colors and textures could live in both those spaces. It was very important to us to see that difference, not only between the lighting, but in the way we decorated that space. Valerie, she wanted to take us out of that environment and in doing so, plop us into the real world. And she kind of, I believe, went on a map and picked sort of the most random working class town she could think of at the time, which happened to be Worcester, Massachusetts. That also happens to be my hometown. So I think I took it a little more seriously than maybe even Valerie did, as far as how that place should feel for both our single camera real world versus our multi-cam life. I really wanted to bring a slight authenticity to the real bars and restaurants that exist in Worcester, as well as that sort of environment that I was so familiar with as a child. Again, in set decorating, so much of what we bring to the table is the texture of space and the shapes of things. And I think for our time on Kevin, we took an opportunity to create both a very unauthentic space as well as a very authentic world that our character lived in.
0: You are listening to Spoiler Alert Radio, conversations on the craft of filmmaking. On this episode of Spoiler Alert Radio, we are talking with set decorator Vanessa Knoll, whose work includes First Cow, I Care a Lot, Coda, Kevin Can F Himself, Strange Darling, and The Drama. Another series you were involved in was Julia, centering on the creation of Julia Child's renowned PBS cooking show in the early 1960s. To what extent were you inspired by archival material to recreate the settings of both her home and the studio? And were you inspired to capture a kind of change with the rise of media and image over more traditionally based aesthetics?
1: Julia was a very challenging project for a number of reasons, but the period and the history of television that we were telling simultaneously was our challenge. Again, when you talk about period pieces or feeling authentic, there was no one more authentic and such a legend in Massachusetts than Julia Child was. There is so much research and photography from her husband, Paul, that documents what their life really looked like, including her kitchen, which is in the Smithsonian. So there was so much research to go on, and we really worked hard to get every detail right, especially in her family home. We recreated some of Paul's art for that show, and we also took the history of WGBH into effect too. They sort of built each other at the time. And the studio, just within the first few episodes of that season, we did more than one television studio. And we also showed WGBH sort of growing from when it moved into a space where they had less limits, maybe. They were growing with each other at the time, which I thought was a really important thing for us to tell cinematically. We were able to coordinate with a museum. I call it a museum, but I think it's a bunch of gentlemen who love the history and technology of television and have held on to these things for many years. I believe it's located in Rhode Island. One of my assistants worked tirelessly on this end, and we were able to obscure some of the history of television into the various years, and almost to a point where we were able to find some of the same equipment that they were using at the time, preserved through these people down in Rhode Island. It was pretty remarkable. Without them and without people saving this history, I'm not sure we would have been able to tell the story the way we wanted to.
0: In your decorating work on the film Strange Darling, can you talk about the use of color, often intense reds or blues, and how that affected your work on locations, for example, the Blue Angel Motel, which was fairly minimalistic with some touches like stained glass paintings, or the Mountain Cabin, which had a more busy and lived-in backdrop? And did the nonlinear six-chapter structure affect your process in any way?
1: Strange Darling was, again, another great collaboration between me and the production designer, Priscilla Elliott. She had a very strong vision that her and the director, JT, had worked on from the very beginning, in early concept as well. We had been scouting a few lodges throughout the Mount Hood Forest in the Pacific Northwest, and we had run into a bar that had this very beautiful stained glass. It certainly wasn't where we ended up shooting, but Priscilla had remembered that, how the light shone through, and really wanted to incorporate it where we ended up. We ended up in a very dull cabin that we really had to redesign to get the feel and the color blocks that we were looking for in Strange Darling. We recreated that stained glass. Our lighting department was able to light it. And the Mountain Cabin, which was a very specific feel for our movie, although there are different chapters that take place in that set, the set itself was that chapter for us. It was very important to bring in the texture and the color of that world. We shot with so much natural lighting and on film, but yet we also reworked the kitchen. We added wallpaper. We really wanted to tell the story through color. And I think that helped us identify the chapters as well.
0: So then, more recently, you were set decorator for the film The Drama, a darkly comic film about a happily engaged couple whose relationship is tested when a dark secret from the bride's past surfaces in the week before their wedding. Can you talk about decorating the couple's Boston apartment, combining a variety of elements from vintage to mid-century modern, reflecting both Emma's literary career and Charlie's museum curator background?
1: The Drama was a really fun experience. It was very important for our designer, Zosia McKenzie, and our director. They had a very close relationship where every detail mattered. Every piece of furniture we chose was important. We wanted to also feel like these characters could obtain it through their careers and choices. So much of what we found for classic mid-century pieces, we found on Facebook Marketplace. We worked with a few mid-century dealers from Boston as well, but we spent a lot of hours looking for the right pieces on the secondhand market. Without much inspiration, but an instinct from our designer, as well as the spaces we were shooting in. Their Boston apartment is sort of aspirational now, but for us, we wanted to know that our characters took the time to curate that space as well. It was home. And in fact, I think in our version, we'd like to think that that had been Robert Pattinson's home for a long time prior to him ever meeting his partner. Because it's a career choice for him, the art also served. It was handpicked by our director, Christopher Borgley, with a lot of the connections he's made in his own life, artists he's known. And I think that's how we wanted to tell our story, that these were relationships. A sort of curator himself, curating for his future life, was our intention. We spent a lot of time painstakingly choosing every piece, working with both a European director as well as a Canadian designer. Authenticity was very important to us. There is nothing that we chose in that apartment that wasn't meticulously selected and authentic to the designers that created these pieces. Including even down to the art we chose was very specific to what size the artist originally painted it or intended it to be. That was all very important details for us at the time.
0: You You are listening to Spoiler Alert Radio, conversations on the craft of filmmaking. On this episode of Spoiler Alert Radio, we are talking with set decorator Vanessa Knoll, whose work includes First Cow, I Care a Lot, Coda, Kevin Can F Himself, Strange Darling, and The Drama. Also in The Drama, the wedding itself takes place in a sort of classical mansion with a dark wood interior. What was your approach in decorating this space with floral arrangements and contemporary lights to provide a bit of contrast? And what was your goal more generally in balancing not only light and dark visuals literally, but also supporting a balance of darker and comedic elements at the story's climax?
1: We shot the wedding at a venue in Massachusetts in Ipswich called Turner Hills. It is a wedding venue in real time. We found it, our location manager found it for us. They typically don't shoot a lot of movies there, but they were willing to take us on. But one of the bigger challenges we had was that light-dark effect. We were shooting on film. Our director of photography wanted to shoot practical lighting day and night. And with the dark walls, we really needed to figure out elements to bring in the light in that space. One way to do that was with modern lighting on the tables. We wanted the space to also feel that this was a wedding for our characters, something that they put their taste into. In that sort of creative medium where the traditional meets the modern was important to us. A lot of contrasting feelings in those scenes, as well as contrasting colors. One of our biggest challenges, though, was lighting that set. And we went through a lot of conversations, and ultimately, the natural light was a big role in some of our scenes. And then once we got to the evening, creating those light spaces in a dark environment was intentional so we could see the different details within that space.
0: All right. So do you have any other recent or upcoming projects you'd like to mention, including the upcoming Remain? And do you have any closing words for our Spoiler Alert Radio audience?
1: I appreciate you guys talking to people like set decorators. The collaboration in film and storytelling, I've always thought as a set decorator, is one of the more important things I can bring to the table. When I get a project, I read the words on the page, and then it is up to us in the art department with the designer's lead to bring reality to that, whether it's the extravagant and the over the top to the real and the gritty. I think that's what makes my position such an exciting position. I work a lot with the lighting department, but I just saw a trailer for Remain, which is the next movie I've worked on that will be coming to theaters. And when you see all that hard work and collaboration and maybe weeks or months that have gone by, to see something finally edited together is very exciting. You know, that was a project that I shot well over a year ago. At the time, the house itself, which we built completely on stage, was an interpretation of our production designer, Sam Lysenko. And to see it on screen, at least in the teaser, just makes us feel like all of our hard work and collaboration is finally coming together. That is probably my most exciting moment, is to see that first edit of the teaser or the trailer. I think I get more joy out of that than sitting down and watching anything I've worked with on the big screen or air on television. Again, watching everybody's hard work finally come together is a very exciting moment in the collaboration process. Well, if I had any parting words, I think after 20 years in the business, that independent filmmaking is still tried and true. You know, the industry has changed so much in the last 10 to 15 years, and I've worked on large productions and small, that really the collaboration and storytelling and independent filmmaking cannot be matched. And I think it's thriving right now. And I think it's really important to have it, because those independent voices and artists and directors, it's an important platform. And I hope people stay watching, but I feel like there's really not much that can hold a flame to it. The way we can collaborate in the independent film world is like nothing else as far as storytelling and artistry is concerned, in my opinion.
0: All right. Well, then, thanks so much, Vanessa Knoll, for taking the time to talk with us today on Spoiler Alert Radio.
1: Thank you, guys. I appreciate the show. I've listened to it quite a bit, and I think it's a really special show that's different than other industry shows out there. So thank you for taking the time to talk to us crew members about the process.
0: 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I've been your host, Tony Pinocchia. 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
7: Hi, welcome to Food Sleuth Radio, where we help you think beyond your plate. I'm Melinda Hemmelgarn, a registered dietitian and investigative nutritionist on a mission to connect the dots between food, health, and agriculture and find food truth. And today I'm honored to welcome my guest, Ms. Niaz Dori. She is the coordinating director for the North American Marine Alliance, or NAMA, and has been serving in this role since 2008. Ms. Dori has been a community organizer for over 35 years, working on environmental, social, and economic justice issues. A life-changing moment came in 1994. While at Greenpeace, she was asked to switch from organizing in communities fighting for environmental justice to organizing fishing communities. And from the start, she recognized the similarities between family farmers' fight for a more just and ecologically responsible land-based food system and that of community-based fishermen fighting to fix the broken sea-based food system. She has worked with small-scale, traditional, and indigenous fishing communities to fight against the corporate takeover of the ocean and the privatization of the marine environment and fishing rights. Ms. Dori has received widespread recognition for her work, including being named as a Hero for the Planet by Time magazine, receiving the Spirit of Farm Aid Award, and the prestigious James Beard Foundation's Leadership Award. Welcome, Niaz.
8: Thank you, Melinda. Nice to be with you.
7: So we last spoke in 2018 about the similarities in challenges faced by both fishing and farming communities, specifically with regard to corporate concentration. Do you feel that since 2018, we have made progress in these areas? Where do we stand today?
8: Unfortunately, I don't think we've made progress since 2018 when it comes to ending corporate concentration or corporate control over our food system. Where we have made progress is building a stronger movement. We've had a lot of tumultuous years over the past 8 years, politically speaking, that has made fighting corporations and their control over our food system a lot harder. But I think, as it often happens in these times of corporate manipulation of the political system, we tend to come together a little bit more closely as movements and advocacy organizations. And so I feel that that's where our success has been, is cementing some of the relationships as well as further drawing those parallels across our food system. As you may remember, at the time, I had just stepped into a dual role of not only being the director at NAMA, but also at the National Family Farm Coalition. And I think over the last 8 years, I've seen how the relationships that we've been working to build have gotten stronger. There has been a greater understanding amongst the land food system advocates around the struggles of the seafood workers and fishing communities. But we have yet to make the strides we want to make from a policy perspective to be able to release our food system from the control of corporate domination and corporate players.
7: Mm-hmm. And I think that since 2018, there have been signals that we need to be working harder and faster towards re-regionalizing our food system. So I'm thinking of the COVID pandemic that we experienced, food safety issues, and we have seen more climate disasters also accelerating. And I recently joined a group that focuses on ocean plastic. So I bring to our conversation today that additional perspective of what's going on in the oceans and how much I respect those who go out to sea and bring back such delicious food for us. And you know, Niaz, I have always been an advocate for helping consumers question, where does our food come from? Who is producing that food? And under what conditions? And I thought maybe we could start our conversation there. Where does our seafood come from?
8: Yeah, starting there is a good start, but I think it's important to kind of roll back the tape a little bit and start at what people learned about where our seafood comes from during the times of COVID lockdowns. As many of us learned during that time, not only that there was a farm not too far away or a fishing boat not too far away, and we got a firsthand view of the people who have their hands in the soil or in the water bringing us the food that we eat. Unfortunately, we seem to suffer from short-term memory loss. There is all the lessons we learned during COVID have, not all of it, but a lot of it has evaporated as we refocused our attention on convenience and availability, regardless of the cost. So I think one of the things I want to invite people to do is, even if you're not dealing with a lockdown situation, just remember that that farm that was down the road from you or that boat that was down the road from you, they're still there. They're still producing your food. They're still catching your fish. You just have lost touch with them. And the more in touch we are with those sources, the better chances we have of eating food that's better for us. It's better for the environment from which they come, and also better for those people whose hands brought us that food. Chances are they are getting paid a better price, or more of the money that they are getting paid is actually going to them instead of the middle of the chain that has become the usurper of power and profit over the last few decades. So going back a little bit and tapping into that memory is really important.
7: I am so glad you mentioned that, because what we saw after COVID, when we relied more on local producers, was a more resilient model that I would hope we would be working for. And to your point about detachment, in a recent interview you did, you said something really important. You said the more detached we are, the more in jeopardy we are.
8: But you're absolutely right. The more detached we are, the more in jeopardy we are, and the more in jeopardy our ecosystems are. And it's not easy for every single person who is living on this planet to have access to regionally or locally caught seafood. I get that. At the same time, one of the reasons that we've become so reliant on seafood in so many different places is, one, we've lost our access to some of the more traditional foods that we used to be able to eat in different regions. So we're looking for other foods to eat. I also don't want to deprive people of the amazing food that the ocean does provide us, but there is a way to get that without leaving a humongous footprint in our wake. There are many values-based businesses operating in this country that are bringing seafood to many different parts of the country where seafood was only accessible from the equivalent of factory farms or industrial scale boats. Today, the businesses that populate our local catch website, for example, are businesses the equivalent to the mom and pop shops that people were buying their stuff from during COVID, but they've learned to cost share with other businesses to make their seafood available even in the middle of the country. And so there is opportunity for us to still stay attached, to still learn about the sources of seafood, even if we're living in Iowa or in Nebraska or somewhere in the rust belt of the country and not necessarily the sea belt of the country. But those opportunities are available today when they weren't at the time that I stepped into my role at NAMA, where those businesses were just beginning to operate as community-supported fisheries, that we learned from, of course, farmers operating community-supported agriculture. And now those businesses have flourished. They have grown into those that are not just offering CSFs, community-supported fisheries, but you can buy from them one-off if you wanted to, and they'll ship it directly to your door. Or in some cases, in the middle of Vermont, there's a couple who go and fish in Alaska and they bring their catch back to Vermont and people go to the parking lot and pick it up. And so there's so many more opportunities available to us today that there was before, even a few short years back. COVID helped that because some state-based regulations ended up changing where we had struggled. I'll give you the state of Rhode Island, for instance, the ocean state that prohibited the sale of seafood from boats directly to restaurants. COVID hit and the doors were opened after years of struggling to change those policies. Suddenly a pandemic changed those policies. So in Rhode Island, again, the ocean state, that's the irony for me, where you couldn't find the attachment to your seafood because it was prohibited, suddenly it's available. So whether you're in an ocean state or you're in the corn state, you can now be connected to your source of seafood, feel good about it, get it from fishing communities that are not only caring about the ocean, but also how they're treating that animal, the values that those farmers that we've gotten to know that bring to their chickens and their pigs and their lettuce and their tomatoes, these boats and fishing people are applying to the salmon and the cod and the shrimp and the crabs and the lobsters that they're bringing to our plates. So that attachment is possible. We just have to look for it.
7: I have to ask about the Rhode Island policy. How on earth did such a policy take hold in the first place where restaurants could not buy fish right off a local fisherman's boat?
8: That's a good question that I still don't know the answer to. I can give you another example of the city of Boston. When we first started the community-supported fisheries work that we were doing in around 2008, 2009, we wanted to have this one community-supported fisheries deliver to the Boston neighborhoods. We come to find out that even the city of Boston did not allow seafood on public property. And if you did allow it on public property, no other food could be present. That meant you couldn't have seafood at a farmer's market or a food festival. And we had to work to change that. And I wondered why Boston, the Bay State in this case, Massachusetts, the Bay State, why is it that that law exists to a boat that wants to sell directly to the customers, yet on Fridays, you can have a whole market full of seafood that's imported from wherever. Not trying to be xenophobic about this, but just pointing out the fact that some of these antiquated policies probably came into play at a time when someone flexed their power muscle and no one was there to pay attention until there was an opportunity that arose. And we stood there and said, wait, why is it that that can happen, yet the boats that are landing right here can't sell their catch? We changed that policy. We worked with local, actually the organization that really was instrumental in our fight in Boston with the Sustainable Business Network of Massachusetts. We worked with them, and to our surprise, during Mayor Menino's reign, we ended up taking that ordinance back and making availability of seafood at farmers markets around the Boston neighborhoods possible. And this is the same thing we experienced with North Carolina. When I was down there back in the 2010s, when sale of seafood directly from the boats was not happening, and I was talking at a public hearing, and a county commissioner got up and said that all we were going to do was kill people. Like, do you think that fishermen are there to kill people? The last thing the fishing industry wants is the kind of disruption in our food value system that we've seen with mass production of lettuce and tomatoes. They are caring for the fish. They're making sure it's taken care of well. Yet those who benefit from controlling the seafood value chain have planted these policies, have planted these thoughts that we've had to undo. and help people, in some cases, public officials, board of health, and other agencies to unlearn what lobbyists have taught them and have them experience what it really means to reconnect on a municipality by municipality to their source of seafood. At the time, you could ship seafood in the middle of the country and you couldn't sell it to the neighborhoods in Boston, which seemed really ridiculous to me.
7: Yeah. Let me take one break, Niaz, because I want to remind our listeners that if you're just joining us, you are tuned into Food Sleuth Radio, and today we are joined by Ms. Niaz Dori. She is the coordinating director for the North American Marine Alliance and has been serving in this role since 2008. Now, Niaz, I want to get back to this one question. Where does our seafood come from? And you mentioned something that's important, and that is the health focus. So I can see where there might be some questioning about, is everybody following the rules in terms of following care for their catch? Are they keeping it cold enough to keep it safe, et cetera? But I would think that the health departments around the country, and especially along the coastlines, would monitor that, would make sure that if you had a license to catch and sell fish to the public, that there would be some sort of inspection going on your boat to make sure that the fish are being held at a safe temperature. Is that what's going on?
8: Well, the shift in the system that we have been fighting for is to allow the boats to sell their catch directly. Up until that fight began, boats were only required to keep the fish as fresh as the dealer that they were selling it to wanted, and in the condition that that dealer would want it. So if you were catching, and I don't want to get too much in the weeds of it, but just to give you an example, here in the Northeast, if you were catching what's called groundfish, hake, haddock, cod, all those fish, all you had to do was gut it, gill it, put it on ice, and the dealer would get it from you. The health inspection would happen on the dealer's side. Their facilities had to be ASAP certified, which is, God, I can never remember what that acronym stands for.
7: Hazard Analysis Critical Control Point.
8: Yeah, that. But the boats weren't required to have that. Until you were beginning to sell directly to consumers, you were not required to do anything other than make sure your fish is kept on ice till you pass it on to your dealer. Now, when so many of the boats that we work with are selling directly to their consumers, they have created their own standards. They have created what would be their control points. We wrote up a whole document that we shared with the city of Boston and the state of Rhode Island's Board of Health to show them what fishermen were doing who did not want to sell to a middle of the chain entity and wanted to operate on their own, to guarantee for them that they were following the rules, because the last thing they want is to hurt anybody. So we had to do that. And I remember the first time in Boston, we were told the 2 days before the Boston Local Food Festival, where we thought we could have seafood, but we were told we couldn't. A couple of days before, I get a phone call from the Board of Health saying, we're going to let you guys do this. And we knew it was a test. And we had our ducks in order. We had all of our equipment there. We had all the thermometers there. The Board of Health inspectors came with their posture. I knew they were ready to catch somebody in something, but there was nothing wrong to catch anybody in. This is the moment that people in the fishing sector had been waiting for. They wanted to show that they could do even more than the processors and the middle of the chain was doing before. They wanted to show the care they shown for the animals when they caught it. They wanted to show people that the fish that comes directly from their boat actually looks different, doesn't smell like anything because it's still fresh. The rigor mortis is still there. So you know the fish just died not very long before that. This is the moment that they wanted to have, and they were not willing to let the wrong temperature destroy that moment for them. They're still not willing to let something like wrong handling of the fish to destroy that for them. That's why that movement continues to grow and lean further into the values that they've adopted. Otherwise, people would be getting sick right out of the gate, and you wouldn't have the expansion of the community-supported fisheries as it has been, and all the values-based seafood businesses that have grown since then. In 2011, I was given a keynote talk at the Business Alliance for Local Living Economies. I put up the first map from the Local Catch website. There was like maybe 13 red dots on it. And if you look at that website today, you will see that the map of where you can get seafood from, there's all the red dots that indicate all those businesses that are now doing things based on a set of values that they hold near and dear to their heart. That movement is growing. And all they want to do is show folks that you can get seafood that represents the same values that you want to be represented in your lettuce and your tomatoes and your pigs and your chickens, but now it's being represented in the seafood that you want to eat. And there is places where you can find that.
7: Yeah, foodborne illness is not good for the person who gets it, but it's also really bad for business.
8: Oh, for sure.
7: So congratulations to all who came together and worked on those food safety rules and regulations and all of those people who are following them. It keeps everybody healthy.
8: That's right.
7: All right. I wanted to mention again that Local Catch website. What is that in case people want to learn more?
8: Yeah, localcatch.org is the website. And there is a functionality in the website where you can put in your zip code. And the closest place where you can get seafood that's living up to those values, or at the minimum aspiring to live up to those values. We are not saying every single business is perfect, but honestly, I'm sitting here thinking about the alternatives of the Tysons and the Cargills and the Caterpillars, all of whom are now dabbling in seafood, by the way, and have been for a while. I see them and I see the fishing communities that maybe out of the, I forget how many, 9 values that are on the Local Catch website, some of those businesses are taking 5 of them. Their aspirations is to reach all those 9 values. I look at them and I see potential. I look at Cargill and ConAgra and Tyson and Caterpillar and all of those, and I see corporate takeover. I see corporate consolidation. I see what's happened to our pigs and our chickens and the way that they've been kept in captivity for so many decades. And I see the pollution and the health issues that comes from that and the food worker safety issues that comes with that. For me, hands down, I know who I would be supporting, even if they didn't tick all those 9 values.
7: Exactly. I want to touch on something you just mentioned, and that was captivity and pollution, because that leads me to think about farmed fish. And from my perspective, if somebody asks me, how do I select fish? I generally point consumers to the wild-caught label, because I personally want to avoid farmed fish because of the research that I've done looking at when fish are in confinement. They are in close contact. There are opportunities for infection. I don't know what the percentage is, but they can be given antibiotics. And I've also investigated what farmed fish eat. And oftentimes it's a soy pellet, and that can be combined with some other unsavory ingredients. So my direction is to look towards the wild caught fish whenever possible. What do you want to say about farmed fish?
8: First of all, I agree with you in terms of directing people to wild fish, especially when it comes to the top 3 seafoods that are eaten in this country, or top 2 being shrimp and salmon, Atlantic salmon in particular. Whether you're eating wild fish or you're eating farmed fish, for us, there are 3 things that everyone has to keep in mind. There's issues of scale of operation, there is the issue of who owns it, and there is the issue of to what end. The scale of operation is really important. The industrial aquaculture, the factory fish farm world, is operating under the same guise that the factory land farm world has been operating. And even their rhetoric is the same. They say, we got to feed the world's growing population, and therefore we just need to grow more, kill more, all of this. And not surprisingly, they called this expansion of factory fish farming and factory fishing in general the Blue Revolution, which shouldn't be a surprise because it is modeled after the Green Revolution that brought us factory farms. So that's pretty clear to us. That scale of operation is unsustainable. We've seen it happen on land, and it is not going to be any different on the water. Having said that, aquaculture, farmed seafood, is not a new concept. Indigenous communities have been growing fish in conjunction with rice paddies, for example, for millennia. But they've done it at the right scale, with the right level of care, and for feeding their communities. And the facilities or those farms are controlled by the community. So the scale is the right scale. The operation being owned by the community rather than the multinational corporations just looking for a way to make more money is important. And the fact that they're doing it to feed their community instead of doing it to feed the global economies of scale is really important. So those are the three factors that we look for when someone says, hey, what about this farm? So what's the scale? Who owns it? And to what end? Much of the industrial fishing that we oppose is the wrong scale. It's pushing the boundaries of the environment. It is being controlled by those multinational corporations, and it's being raised to feed the global economies of scale. And their excuse is, we got to feed all these people. And the reality is, all those people knew how to feed themselves until we started to take their land away and their fishing rights away and their ability to process and sell their own food. You just get out of their way and they can feed themselves. So that's sort of our opinion on industrial aquaculture. We do work with aquaculturists or aquafarmers, as we call them, that are appropriately scaled. They're raising some finfish. A lot of them are in the shellfish bivalve business or kelp or seaweed business. But even in those cases, the scale is important. Who owns it is important. And to what end is important. There's a company called Cook Aquaculture, for example, that wanted to privatize thousands of acres of prime oyster water off the coast of North Carolina to control it for their own operations. Not up until not that long ago, Exxon and Shell were talking about privatizing thousands of acres of the ocean to grow so-called kelp for energy. All these issues come into play when we make our decisions. So to the extent that you can, eat on a small scale, eat seafood that you can identify the source of, venture towards wild as much as possible. And if you can find scale appropriate aquafarmers, then go for it.
7: We are going to have to close. I would love for you to come back and continue this conversation because there's so much more to talk about. But is there one last message you want to leave our listeners with?
8: I think the last message to leave folks with, eating seafood that is close to your values is really not that hard. Just don't be bullied by the blue washing of the industrial sector. They are there for making money and for building on their operations and profits. There are people out there who are there to feed you and to leave the smallest footprint on the ocean. They're there for you to find them. Make the effort and you will.
7: I will provide a link to the North American Marine Alliance website as well as Local Catch so that people can learn more. But I want to just thank our listeners for joining us. Remind everyone that Food Sleuth Radio is produced by Dan Hemmelgarn for KOPN in Columbia, Missouri. But most of all, I want to thank my guest, Ms. Niaz Dori, Coordinating Director for the North American Marine Alliance. Niaz, thank you so much for your work and for sharing time with us.
8: Thank you, Melinda. It's always good to talk with you, and let's do it again.
7: Absolutely.
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6: Hello, and welcome to Boom Gutters Radio. I am Jennifer Davis Page, your host. Today we will discuss water. Water is invaluable, playing a critical role in sustaining life, supporting economies, and maintaining healthy ecosystems. It's essential for drinking, sanitation, agriculture, manufacturing, and energy production. Its scarcity, however, can be led to significant economic and social consequences, including food insecurity and conflict. While often undervalued, water's true worth encompasses not just its monetary value, but also its environmental, cultural, and spiritual significance. Today, our guest to explain the importance of water and the journey of migration is our wonderful leader, who is our grandmother, Starstone Strong Oak, who is the leader of this 2,200-mile walk. And on the podcast today with her is Jordan Treckenberg. Welcome, ladies, to Boom Goddess Radio.
7: Miigwech, thank you.
6: You're very welcome. It is my honor. I want to start with a few questions, and then I want you just to tell our audience the story and what you're doing for the next 2,200 miles. Let's start at the beginning. When did the year that the walk originally started?
7: Well, the walk, water walks have been done quite a long time. I think Josephine Mindam, and she walked 25,000 miles for the water in her time, and that's a lot of miles to walk, and it's very inspirational that she was able to do that. She was one of the founders, so we're honoring her in this walk. And for myself, going to the Women in Water Coming Together symposiums every year for the last 4 or 5 years at Lakota Ray, and the linking of women in water, so critical, and a reciprocal kinship, indivisible almost, and that all of us humans, we come into beings through the breaking of the water of our mothers. And it was just inseparable, the way that women are treated and the way the water is treated, mm-hmm. how important it is for us at this time to really realize how imperiled the water is and how loved it needs to be. Like, we're doing this walk for the water. We're doing this walk for all to recognize the Seven Fire Prophecy that spoke that if all of the indigenous people retrace the path, like we're leaving from Maine close to the border to Canada as we can, we're retracing the path, the route to follow the mega shell all the way to the place where the food grows on the water, where the rice is at Lakota Ray. And in doing so, we feel that we will realize the prophecy that all people will come together to light the eighth fire, where people of all nations, women of all nations, and men, that's just protecting and supporting of women, that we will change all the policies, even to change the policy regarding water, because it's predicted that it will be like gold pretty soon. There's already a global shortage of water.
6: What year was the first walk?
7: Oh, I think that started in let's see, early 2000s, because Josephine, she crossed in 2019.
6: Okay.
7: By that time, she had walked 25,000 miles over different walks all over, the turtle. So she's really the inspiration behind these water walks. She saw the need for the water to be loved and protected. She saw the critical function it had for all life. Without water, there is no life. Even as a sun dancer, I know you can do without the food, but the water is very difficult to go without water. Every single thing needs it. And,
6: did you take over as a leader once Josephine passed away?
7: No, I did not. I can't claim that. What okay. I was is, you know, I'm with the Division Bear Circle Intertribal Coalition, and we've been doing, we've been teaching people about walking in balance with all our relations and how the kin, that we're in equitable relation, that the water and humans, like human beings are not the top of the food chain, that we're all in reciprocal relation if we're in balance. And we're not in balance with water. So we really teach about the midwifery that women, their role plays in all of the water and the plant life. And that critical role that we play is embedded in the curriculum that we teach about reciprocity, about equity, about the least voice having the most attention needing to be paid to it. And when we look at the environment, we look at the plants, we look at the water, who speaks for them? We speak for them. The women, we speak for the water. And we recognize that water is life. And in every one of us, we have those original cells from our mothers and our body that stay with us the whole rest of our lives. So this critical resource, this critical water, is not, it's being mined, it's being polluted, it's being bottled. I mean, I'm old enough, I remember a day where we did not have any bottled water because we had clean water to drink from the land. So now, you know, we have people trying to own the water, just like we have people in policy trying to own women, trying to own people and decide who gets to be here, who doesn't get to be here, where we get to live. So this, to me, is so critically important. At the center of it is the water.
6: How did you make the decision as to when to start? I know the walk is going to start July 1st. Why did you make a July? Why was July 1st so important to you?
7: Well, I think Spirit chose it. When I think about July 4th, this is the beginning of the problems with the

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1: When they set up that constitution, they set up an ownership policy owning land, owning water, owning everyone, owning the women, because we had no right to vote for a long, long time. And, you know, and owning the land to say who could be here, who could not be here, by one group of people who are out of balance with all of our relatives. And so we look for the policy change. What really led me to this, I had a dream about it. And then I had a dream and I thought it was ridiculous. Here I am. Who did I think I was? 79-year-old, two-spirit woman here, going to walk. All these miles to the place where the walk the whole prophecy and walk to the place where the food grows on the water. What a foolish thing I thought. And then I go to the women of water, and then I learn about Mary Ellen's dream to manifest the coming of 5,000 women. If 5,000 women gather at Good Ray, that we could turn these things around. And then all of a sudden, I'm looking at my dream, I'm looking at her dream. And I'm thinking, we could walk this dream. We could manifest this dream. And it's like, for me, it's so deep. It goes back to all the ancestors. Mm-hmm. It goes on to all the ones that are connected to this prophecy. And to be able to walk that path with all of our ancestors in our heart, with the water in our heart, walking to the place where the food grows on the water.
2: Okay.
1: That we can turn this around, because the spirit world does not acknowledge time as existent the way we do it. Okay. You know, we do it so we could just make a meeting with each other and get there on time or something. But actually, in the spirit world, this is like nonsense, because there's no such thing as time. So therefore, then we could do this. We could do it now, and we could manifest what it meant to do now. We could actually have people come together and total equity with each other, healing ourselves for all of the oppression we've integrated, to dance and pray with the water, and pray the women praying together, and for the healing of the water is like healing for all of us. It's healing for everything.
2: Now you're
1: so that's what it means for me.
2: That's you're telling such a wonderful story. By the time this show airs, it'll be you would have started your walk on July 1st. So tell me, you're going to end up at Mary Ellen's in Wisconsin. How long is that going to take you? You plan on being there when?
1: We plan on getting there no later than September 23rd.
2: Okay.
1: And then we'll be greeted the day before. I think there'll be a powwow gathering of the community, and we will get ourselves all our feet massaged and everything when we arrive. Then we'll be ready, you know, for the beginning of the prayers and be participating in all those healings. So it's sort of like this walk is the beginning of the summit. It'll take us. We left a wiggle room in case for weather. And, you know, we made a lot of contingency plans to make sure that people were safe on this walk, that we have medical, protocols in place. But the thing is, we left room for weather.
2: Right.
1: So we expect it will take us to 3 months, because we do expect some weather. Spirit's going to get us there right when we're supposed to be there. There may be about 100 of us.
2: Okay.
1: There's a whole lot more are going to be at the beginning than I even planned.
2: Okay.
1: It could be more, because what's happening is there's a big calling going on right now. I just found out about all these tribes, and there's all these people coming. I've been getting all kinds of calls, people who live in Maine. And I don't like to know why things happen at the last minute, but Spirit has a plan. So I know there'll be plenty enough to walk, and I know... If I had somebody just floated the idea of maybe 100, but it could be more because of what's going on at the last minute.
2: And then people will be able to join you along the route. Is that?
1: Yes.
2: How many do you, I know you can't give me a number, but how many do you think will be a part of the walk when you get to the end?

0: And can they drop off mid-journey?
1: Yes, they can. They can walk for a day. They can walk for an hour. Okay. They will know everywhere we are. We have two coordinators to say exactly where we'll be. We're going to contact Indivisible National, too, to let them know where we are.
0: Okay.
1: To meet us and greet us where we go. We have lunch stops of an hour. We're hoping that we will be able to speak with people in that time and talk to them about what we're doing and really encourage them to go to the summit. My goal is to attract 5,000 women along the route to make it to the Recorderie. That's my manifested dream that, okay, we're walking. It's beginning to accelerate. And I'm thinking it's going to accelerate as it goes, especially I think your podcast is going to help. I think that we're going to get a lot of media attention as we go. And I think that doors are opening. They're going to continue to open. But what I love the most is the spirits have let me know that I'm not in charge.
0: If you're just joining us, you are listening to Boom Goddess Radio. I am your host, Jennifer Davis Page. Our guest today is Grandmother Starstone Strong Oak and Jordan Treckenberg. And we are discussing the beautiful journey, Walking the Dream, from July 1st to September 22nd. Now, you're going to walk from what time in the morning to what time in the evening?
1: We're going to get up at, and have a ceremony to greet the day, probably around 4:30, and then we'll start walking at 7 a.m. We'll walk till about 5:30 in the evening. Okay. It'll give us plenty of time to rest up for the next day. And because we're leapfrogging, it's going to be doable because people will say walk a mile, then they get to the back of the line. The next people carry the copper bucket, carry the water forward, and the water can never go back. It can only go forward. And while they're walking, we will stop at every puddle, every moving water. We will pray for the water. And then we will, if we encounter animals in distress or animals who have transitioned, we will stop and honor them along the route. And we will do that. So, and then because people will have time to rest in between, they go, like if we have a lot of walkers, then you divide that up into a 30-mile walk, and suddenly you have people walking and resting, well-rested walking, and we can make that time. We can really do that time. And we're
0: Tell me the significance of the copper bucket, Grandmother Strong Oak.
1: I wanted to include Jordan in it and talk about the copper bucket. Do you feel like you could talk about
0: the copper bucket? Absolutely. Jordan, do you want to talk about the copper bucket?
2: This is what I know. And speaking from the copper bucket is not my ancestral tradition. So I'm learning from especially the Ojibwe elders and the people who've learned from them. And so I'm speaking to those wisdom keepers and all the ancestors that carry that knowledge, that what I say will be received in a respectful way, that the copper is a very powerful conductor. And because water is alive and has the memory of all of life as long as it has existed, that the copper holds that water and allows the memory of that water to continue to live and be in that vibrational frequency that is its most abundant and lively self. And when we pray to the water in the copper, those vibrations actually change the alignment of that water, especially if it's disrupted by disease, by chaos, by traumatic memory, by any of the pain that our ancestors, any of our relations have experienced, any of the contamination that those songs and the vibration of the copper help the water realign in its most living, nourishing self. And then when we open that vessel out to the atmosphere, the spirits know that we are speaking to them in prayer, and it allows those spirits to know that we are remembering that relationship and that we know we are 70% water.
0: Mm-hmm.
2: And everything that we do to the water, we do to ourselves. So if we tell the water loving things, if we have good intentions, if we put the water in loving vessels that allow that vibration to move and ripple across the universe, those ripples are felt in every part of all of the multiverse. So every prayer, every song that we speak into this water is not only felt at that position where we found it, but it connects all of the waters everywhere across, and it's felt everywhere.
0: Is there anything else you'd like to add, Grandmother, to the to what Jordan was saying about the copper bucket, or was she right on?
1: She was right on. I'm so happy that I asked her to speak of it. Couldn't have said it any better, and it was beautiful to hear what she said about the water. And what it came up for me when she was talking about the water is that I've done a lot of work with women who've been traumatized. Mm-hmm. And I used to, and I had an LICSW. I like to call myself a recovering therapist, but I had an LICSW, and I used to see women that had been sexually harmed. And I would go two times a week. I would go to a place where the water flowed over a waterfall, and I would sit there, and I would allow all the stories I'd heard to flow down the water, that the water would carry it to the sea, and that it would flow through me. So while I acknowledge the story is moving through me out for healing with Mother Earth, and in the water really taking that pain and transforming it. And the women that do have the trauma, their tears are like water that falls from the heavens. It's the pain of the ancestors. It's the pain of all that. And that it's all wrapped up in the, you know, inseparably from the water, and the pain of the water, even what it has endured. And to know it's loved, and it can actually respond. Like, you know, I put a glass of water. If you put a glass of water in the, and you look at it and you love it and you say wonderful things, mm-hmm. it will be really taste well, and it'd be good for you. But if you had water that you said bad things to, that you treated badly, and you acted in a disrespectful way, that water doesn't taste the same. So it's like in the copper, when she was talking, when you carry the copper cup, especially women carry the cup, women carry the bowl, women carry it. And in the carrying of this copper bucket, all of that women and connection with the water is just, again, healing for everything. Healing
0: as
1: for
0: you, as you're going through your journey and stopping at the end of your day, and you have radio people and you have television people covering your journey, will people be able to register as they're going along? So if you're in one city and they see it on the news, will they be able to register to walk as far as they can with you?
1: Yes, and we're counting on that, really. And we're counting on, some people may not be able to walk the whole route, but we're really counting on people gathering. Because imagine all those people gathering in one place. In my vision, we're more than 5,000. We're so many that Wisconsin can barely hold us. That's how I see it. It's like we need to care for everything right now. It's such a critical time in history. So I see us gathering momentum, they providing support and registration, and hopefully scholarships and ways for which that people who don't have the money can get there. is we need to hold each other like that. Those of us who have the means can support those of us who don't have the means. And that we're hoping that, you know, even as we go, that we'll have funders who want to contribute to be sure that people can make it, especially like people of color and indigenous people.
0: You're right.
1: Who don't have the means, you know, with the cost of food, gas prices, and just the cost of sheltering when you get there. We just need to, you know what? This is just coming to my mind. No one knew what would happen at Woodstock when it happened.
0: Right.
1: This could be like a Woodstock.
0: Well,
1: I mean, it could be that people don't know why they're going, but they're going. They're going for their life. They're going for the planet. They're going for before we can't see our children enjoying water or having enough of it. We do it before it becomes, you know, so much that only the billionaires could have it. We're doing it to stop the policies that are eradicating water and that are drying up the aquifers. We're doing it for all our lives. And I think that people will feel that, women will feel that, and they're going to start going. It's already happening. We're getting calls as like today. I got several calls. I said, oh, my God. I said, a lot more people are coming than, and, you know, it made my heart feel really good to know that it's gathering steam.
0: As well it should. We only have about 3 minutes left. Will people be able to, that are not going to be walking, but will hear it on the news, will they be able to donate along the way? Will they be able to contribute?
1: Yes, they can donate directly, Abunaji Aki.
0: Do you have that website address so that people can donate?
2: Spiritofthewater.org.
0: All right. And they can donate through spiritofthewater.org.
1: And the other way they can also donate is through visioningbear.org. And we will see the money go where it's supposed to go.
0: Does this help? Do you think this will help with clean water bills as you go along? Do you think that this will contribute to helping lawmakers with clean water bills?
1: I think so, especially seeing these grandmothers coming out and saying, hey, you know, this is critical right now, the condition of the water. You have to put policies in place to clean the water. I could see them using this really, it would be a spark plug. I actually think it might be the way it gets transformed as the policies begin to shift when we call attention to it. Like when people see how critical it is, how important it is, and they recognize, and you know, along the way, we'll probably have facts to say. Because we only have so much fresh water on Mother Earth. Most of the water is seawater. So if the Earth, you know, if we pollute the small amount of water, I forget if it's only 30% of the water of Mother Earth is actually fresh water that could be potable. And we're depleting and have done so much damage to so much of that water that something has to done, and it can be reclaimed.
0: I'm running out of time. I'm so sorry. I'm running out of time. But what I do want to do is thank you very, very much for giving this valuable information and telling our listeners about the walk. I want to thank our listeners for their continued support. 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We can also be heard on Spotify, iHeart, Amazon, and CastBox. And remember, love, kindness, and respect is never wasted. The only thing wasted is a day without a smile. We will see you on the radio next week. Let me just say one more thing before we sign off. I'm going to be keeping up with you guys as you're walking. So at some point, we will find out when is a good time for us to get an update on your walk.
1: Thank you so much.
0: Thank you. And this is Jennifer signing off.
3: Welcome to the beginning of the 27th year of Radio Curious. I'm host and producer, Barry Vogel. This edition is devoted to the pending Senate hearings and possible confirmation of Rex Tillerson as the next United States Secretary of State. Tillerson, the ExxonMobil oil company chief executive officer, was chosen by Donald Trump to head the State Department. He has a long history in the Russian oil business, as well as having an alleged personal friendship with Vladimir Putin, the Russian president. Our guest is Andrew Kramer, who has been a reporter for the New York Times at its Moscow, Russia bureau for the past 10 years. Kramer shares his reporting on Tillerson's attempts on behalf of Exxon to gain access to the Russian Arctic oil fields, as well as Tillerson's personal connections to Vladimir Putin. In addition, Kramer investigated and revealed the activities of Paul Manafort in Russia, who, within a week after those reports became public, resigned as Donald Trump's campaign manager. When Andrew Kramer and I visited from the New York Times Bureau in Moscow by telephone on December 29, 2016, we began with his description of Tillerson's history in Russia.
4: Rex Tillerson has a long history in Russia, and the arc of his career here in a large part traces some of the key developments in Russia over that same 25-year period, because Rex Tillerson was involved in Russia since soon after the breakup of communism. As an executive at Exxon, he was overseeing Exxon's move into Russia, into this vast, newly opened territory for the oil industry. His first venture in Russia was in the Far East, in Sakhalin, for the offshore oil development there. And he met Putin for the first time before Putin was even president of Russia, during a visit by Mr. Putin to this oil platform off the eastern coast of Siberia. Obviously, his importance rose when he became president, and Tillerson's relationship with Mr. Putin became very important as Exxon expanded its operations in Russia. The largest step for them came in 2011 when they signed a deal to develop oil resources off of Russia's northern coast in the Arctic Ocean. And then this deepened the tie between Exxon and the Russian government right up until sanctions were imposed in 2014. Tillerson had opposed them.
3: The reason for those sanctions?
4: Well, the sanctions were imposed because of Russia's intervention in Ukraine. They came in three phases. The first phase was for annexing the Crimea Peninsula, and then a more intensive and damaging phase of sanctions came in the summer of 2014 after the United States government said Russia had shot down a civilian airliner over Ukraine and was sending its military across the border into eastern Ukraine. And these were the sanctions that really hit Exxon's business hard.
3: Which Tillerson obviously opposed.
4: That's right. He doesn't come out directly against sanctions. The statements were cautious. Exxon's actions were actually speaking louder than their statements.
3: What were those sanctions?
4: The sanctions were what were called sectoral sanctions, and they restricted loans to Russian companies to 3 months, so they could only American companies could only provide short-term credit to the Russian state bank, Sberbank, and the Russian oil company, Rosneft, and others. And the other portion of them were industry sanctions that limited the transfer of technology to Russia. And this was specifically Arctic offshore drilling technology and shale oil technology.
3: And you mentioned a moment ago that Exxon's actions spoke louder than their statements. What were their actions?
4: Well, the sanctions caught Exxon at a very delicate moment because after years of preparation in the summer of 2014, Exxon was sending an exploratory drilling rig into the Russian sector of the Arctic to test the thesis that there was oil in this area. It was an extraordinarily expensive venture. Just this one well would cost close to $700 million. And this entire venture coincided with the escalation of the war in eastern Ukraine, so that the rig, which was initially based in Norway, was still in port when the airliner was shot down, the Malaysian airline Flight 17 over eastern Ukraine. This is a horrendous event, which I covered in Ukraine. And only a few days later, the Exxon, in spite of this and the likelihood that there would be repercussions in the form of sanctions, Exxon sent its rig into the Arctic.
3: What were Exxon's statements, contrary to their actions?
4: Well, the statements, as I said, were very cautious. The company's stated position on sanctions was not opposition, but rather opposition to sanctions that would exceed those of the European Union. And as I mentioned, Tillerson, in comments, made clear he was opposed to sanctions, but only spoke of them several times in 2014. At the same time, they were pressing ahead with this drilling venture that would greatly help the Russian oil industry.
3: An economic desire on Exxon's part to have access to greater oil fields in the Russian Arctic.
4: That's right. The profit motive was clear for Exxon, but the story behind it is also the story of U.S. relations with Russia in recent years, because this whole process began under the Obama administration's reset with Russia, in which the Obama administration encouraged companies like Exxon to become involved. The idea would be there would be a profit motive on both sides to have a stable relationship, that Russian oil companies would benefit, American oil companies would benefit, and as a result, the governments would behave better. So these sorts of deals were encouraged up until 2014.
3: And they were discouraged today, December 29th, 2016, when President Obama issued further sanctions against Russia for the involvement that he alleges occurred with regard to the election here, resulting in Trump being the president-elect. Can you address those?
4: Well, sure. This is just another indication that our new Secretary of State, Tillerson, if he's approved by the Senate, is going to be walking into a real beehive of issues in Russia. He's opposed to sanctions, but the new sanctions were imposed for electoral meddling, and the Central Intelligence Agency has determined that the goal of Russia's hacking campaign during the election was to help Donald Trump get elected. So it's a very delicate issue for Trump, and it will be a delicate issue for his new Secretary of State in responding to Russia. He'll be faced with the choice of lifting these sanctions, which were largely symbolic in that they target the Russia's two main intelligence agencies, the Federal Security Service and the main intelligence directive of the Russian military. These are not organizations that obviously do business or have a lot of people traveling to the United States or having their money kept in American banks. Nonetheless, Tillerson will have to decide whether to lift these sanctions, obviously together with the Trump White House, or to leave them in place, which is something of an embarrassment if the sanctions were imposed for an action which was intended to get Trump elected.
3: Well, that would also address, would it not, the connection between Tillerson and Exxon that would benefit if the sanctions were lifted?
4: That's right. That would be the Ukraine-related sanctions. And there's talk, and this was brought up in an interview with Henry Kissinger recently, that Trump might consider, or certainly the Russians would be interested in, a new sphere of influences deal in Europe, where the U.S. would back off from Ukraine and perhaps Georgia and allow Russia to have sway in these areas in exchange for perhaps a promise of good behavior in the future and a lessening of the ongoing violence in eastern Ukraine. And then sanctions would be lifted with the added bonus, the sort of icing on the cake here being a very profitable business opportunity for Exxon.
3: What likelihood do you see of that occurring?
4: Well, it's hard to say. You know, we've been through an interesting year politically. Nobody expected voters in England to vote for Brexit, even for Donald Trump to be elected. So now there's talk that it might be impossible to have a new sphere of influences deal. I just had an interview today with a U.S. senator on this topic who was saying that the Congress would never accept a sphere of influences deal with Russia, a sort of new Yalta. But it's clearly something that the Russians would want and something that Trump, as a deal-cutting businessman, might consider.
3: We're visiting with Andrew Kramer, a New York Times reporter based in the Times Moscow Bureau. This is Radio Curious. I'm Barry Vogel. Andrew, on December 21st of this year in the Times, you wrote that Mr. Tillerson's personal relationships with Putin and Sechin are expected to undergo microscopic scrutiny during the upcoming Senate confirmation hearings. Can you elaborate on that?
4: In addition to being acquainted with Vladimir Putin, Tillerson has done business with and worked for an extended period with Igor Sechin, one of Putin's right-hand men, also a former intelligence officer who's now head of the Russian state oil company. Tillerson obviously concluded the deals, the Exxon deals with Sechin, and the two call each other friends. So that's a relationship which will be carefully reviewed. I mean, I don't know how many in Congress would want our Secretary of State to be considered a friend of a close ally of Putin, and indeed of Putin himself, who's given Tillerson an award for friendship. So this long relationship with the senior leadership in Russia, which was centered on oil and gas and profit, rather than some of the more thorny issues of politics and even of war and human rights in Eastern Europe, is something that is likely to come up during his confirmation hearings.
3: What access or input might you personally have into those hearings? You mentioned that just before you and I began our visit today, you were in touch with a member of the United States Senate.
4: Well, the short answer is probably none. Sometimes the Congress references newspaper articles for the record, and a congressman will stand up and enter a newspaper article for the record. Other times, articles can prompt hearings. This has happened rarely in my career working overseas, but it did happen once with oil deals in Iraq. I think in the Tillerson hearings, there will be obviously reams of information that the Congress has access to, but New York Times articles are also read.
3: Andrew Kramer, in August of this year, during the time that Paul Manafort was Donald Trump's campaign manager, you did some stories about his connections with people in Russia. Can you tell us about that?
4: Well, it was a complicated investigation, but the idea behind it was that his campaign manager, Trump's campaign manager at the time, Paul Manafort, had worked for years in Ukraine as an advisor to an authoritarian president who was also an ally of the Russians. And this work was largely shrouded in secrecy. But there had been a revolution in Ukraine in 2014. So many of the documents of the old government were coming into public view through various means. Some were discovered, for example, in the former president's yacht harbor the day after he fled his palace on the outskirts of Kiev, and they were fished out of the water and dried out and examined. Others were found in a sauna of a senior official, and still others were found in a building of his political party that was burning down during the revolution. They were taken out and examined. So I knew that at least some papers regarding Paul Manafort's work had come out during the revolution, and I wrote a small story about it at the time. But once he was named chairman of the Trump campaign, we decided to go back and take another look at this issue and see if there might be more, which led to an investigation that determined he had received under-the-table payments in Ukraine totaling about $12.7 million. And this was revealed in an article that came out in August, and within a week he had resigned as campaign manager.
3: How do you think that issue dovetails into what we spoke of earlier concerning Tillerson and Exxon, and Tillerson potentially being the new Secretary of State?
4: Well, there's been a lot of discussion about Trump's ties to Russia and what they mean, and there's not a clear answer to it, honestly. His own business dealings have been limited, so far as we know. He sold some property to Russian oligarchs. He's been to Russia to host a beauty pageant. But many of his advisors and senior aides have a position which is really a head-scratcher for Republicans, which is a desire to have close relationship with Russia, even as Russia veers into a more authoritarian and anti-Western stance in its policies. We've seen this consistently through the campaign and into the transition period. So it's almost as if, you know, the world's been turned upside down. You have Democrats arguing for a more aggressive stance toward Russia, and the Republican Trump administration supporting exactly the opposite. There are business interests perhaps behind this, as we mentioned with Exxon, and there may be personal histories, as with Paul Manafort, who had a long history of working in Ukraine for a pro-Russian administration there. And we'll see how this plays out. What exactly this signifies? Some have suggested this is a reverse Kissinger. That what Trump intends to do is to befriend Russia and turn against China, much as Kissinger in the 1970s befriended China as a way to weaken Russia. If there is a strategy behind it, it's hard to tell with Trump.
3: Do you have any insight into that beyond what you just said?
4: I don't. I don't cover the U.S. side of the transition, and it's a bit of guesswork whether, for example, his phone call to the president of Taiwan, which broke with U.S. policy on China, was carefully thought out or just the result of lack of preparation, that it was an off-the-cuff decision. And sometimes it seems that his comments are not not fully thought out. For example, on the hacking sanctions, he responded to the likely sanctions yesterday by saying that computers have made our lives easier but also complicated them. It's a very vague and hard to understand response to the idea that Russia had interfered in the election to help him, to comment on the effect of technology on our lives in that way. I thought I might go over a bit, if we're talking about Tillerson, our next Secretary of State, if he's confirmed, a little bit about this period in summer of 2014, when I was working in Ukraine, in eastern Ukraine, and intensively covering the conflict there. On July 17th of that year, there was really an awful event where a civilian airplane, Malaysia Airlines 17, Flight 17, was shot down over eastern Ukraine. And the wreckage landed in the middle of a battlefield. So you had the armies literally fighting over the scattered wreckage of this Boeing 777 airplane. And the remains of those who were on it, really one of the more gruesome things that have happened in recent years in this part of the world. And these are the kind of difficult, painful, and complicated issues which Tillerson doesn't have experience with based on his dealings with Russia from the point of view of the energy relationship. So I think there are two sides of the coin with Russia. One, a lot of opportunity, obviously, to improve relations. And then this other side, which was the risk of Russian expansion and aggression in Eastern Europe, which is not abstract at all.
3: What do you see as coming from that risk? Where do you think it may lead?
4: I think the stated goal of the Russians is to restore a sphere of influence, to restore, if not the Soviet Union, a version of the Russian Empire. They think that Ukraine and parts of Eastern Europe are historically areas that should be under Moscow's control. And I think that using various means, which could well lead to a war in Central Europe, that influence will be restored if there's not a contrary move from the West to check it.
3: And what would you anticipate the breadth of that contrary move to be to succeed in checking it?
4: Well, that's really the $64,000 question or $64,000 worth of sanctions. It could be economic pressure, but also would most likely have to include a very clearly stated Western concept of what Eastern Europe should be. A lack of security guarantees in Eastern Europe have been the causes of two world wars. Obviously, the First World War began in the Balkans, and then the Second World War over the division of Eastern Europe between the Soviet Union and Germany in 1939, partly because the treaty that ended the First World War did not offer these security guarantees for Eastern Europe. NATO was supposed to address this problem. Obviously, it probably should have been done differently to not have a triumphalist element after the end of the Cold War, that we were moving into Eastern Europe as the victors. But nonetheless, Trump's statements about NATO have really opened a lot of questions about Western commitments to the borders in Eastern Europe. And this is not going to go unnoticed in Russia. So I think that that's the real risk, is that we'll have a mushy understanding of where the lines should be drawn in Eastern Europe, which could invite a war.
3: So then bringing this back around to Rex Tillerson, what is your opinion?
4: It's said that Tillerson is a very tough negotiator and that he did well negotiating for his company in Russia. And it could well be that he would be a good negotiator for the United States. On the other hand, the depth of his experience extends only to the depth of oil wells and not to the other concerns, the human rights and the security questions in Central Europe. So I would not want to venture a guess on how he'll handle this problem.
3: Tell us, Andrew Kramer, the area which you do cover as one of the New York Times reporters based in Moscow.
4: Well, very honestly, it's a fabulous job. It's almost a Disneyland for a reporter in this part of the world, and particularly working out of this bureau. We cover everything from the Baltic states, which are a little corner of Europe, down to Central Asia and Tajikistan, which borders on Afghanistan, has many of the same issues there with terrorism and instability. Obviously, Ukraine is part of the beat, and it's been a big issue in the last 3 years. It's a position which involves conflict reporting, war reporting, but also business coverage, and if you want it, there's plenty of work to be done on the arts and culture in Russia. It's a very rich tradition and a lot going on in those spheres as well.
3: Who provides the direction to you on the areas which you investigate?
4: In the Times, it varies a bit depending on where a reporter is working, but most of the story ideas are generated by reporters and pitched to editors who then gauge their interest in the idea and move forward with it. Sometimes on larger projects, there's collaboration between editors and reporters beforehand, and then a story is put together. But by and large, the coverage is driven out of our bureau here in Moscow with reading of the Russian press, talking to Russians, talking to people who live in this part of the world about the issues that are important to them, and then putting that together into narratives, which can be written as newspaper stories.
3: What is the response of the person on the street to the new regime that will be taking over in the United States on January 20th, 2017?
4: Well, in conversations that I've had, the usual response is Russians are pleased that relations between our countries might improve. And here in Russia, Trump has been viewed as a guy who will stop talking down to Russia, who will stop lecturing Russia, and perhaps exhibiting some hypocrisy in preaching about policies that Russia should pursue while violating those principles, as the Russians see it, in America's own foreign policy. So they think there'll be a break with the past. Trump was always considered the pro-Russian candidate. Some people here, based on watching Russian state television, thought that if Hillary Clinton were elected, there would be war with the United States. So people are, by and large, pleased. I think his personality reminds Russians of a Russian politician, Vladimir Zhirinovsky, a clownish, jester-like politician who's been around for a long time and is also something of a misogynist and a nationalist and quite a talker as well. So I think there's some similarity there. There's some recognition of this personality type, at least in this part of the world, of the larger-than-life leader. I would say, by and large, there's hope that relations will improve.
3: Well, Andrew Kramer, I want to thank you for joining us on Radio Curious. And before we close, I have some questions about you. And one is, how long have you been based in the Moscow Bureau of the New York Times?
4: Well, Barry, that's a good question, and it's been a long time. I've been here now for more than 10 years.
3: May we presume that you have a considerable fluency in Russian?
4: Yes, I do. I work without an interpreter and read the newspapers, watch the Russian television without any problem.
3: And tell us a little bit more about yourself. The question that I do ask all my guests at the end of an interview is to describe a eureka or an aha moment in your life that changed your view of your life, of the world, of your future.
4: Well, it might be a small thing, but when I was a student at UC Santa Cruz, toward the end of my time in Santa Cruz, I had a job writing advertising copy for a newsletter. I think it was mailed to residents or dropped off in grocery stores. I'm not sure how it was distributed, but I was paid $200 for an article, and these were infomercial articles. I wrote one about a Volvo dealership, for example, and it was just a real revelation to me that I could make money by writing, and I never really looked back after that.
3: Tell us, Andrew, what would you like to do with the remainder of your one precious life?
4: Well, Barry, I'm looking out the window here in Moscow from my office, and it's pitch black. Obviously, it's night here, and the parking lot outside is covered in snow. It's very cold, and I spent a long time in Russia. So one goal I would have would be to explore another part of the world, maybe even America. So I would certainly want to expand my horizons a bit.
3: And finally, is there a book that you could recommend to our listeners?
4: A book that I enjoyed and was written by a mentor of mine, David Hoffman, the former bureau chief of the Washington Post in Moscow, is called The Dead Hand. And it's a story about the Russian nuclear weapons program at the end of the Soviet period and into the post-Soviet period. And it's a really chilling story about nuclear weapons, told in a very gripping manner, with some details that many people might not know. For example, the Russian government had developed a so-called dead hand weapon, where if the leader were killed, the proverbial twitching fingers of the dead leader would set off nuclear war. In other words, there was a mechanism to launch if there was no leadership. The book it covers this topic and many others, but is also a very good read about nuclear weapons and nuclear weapons policy. Maybe that sounds a little bit grim, but the storyline is very well put together. The Dead Hand by David Hoffman.
3: Andrew Kramer, thank you very much for joining us on Radio Curious.
4: Thank you very much for having me on.
3: Andrew Kramer has been a reporter for the New York Times Moscow Bureau for the past 10 years. He has reported on the business and personal connections of ExxonMobil Chief Executive Officer Rex Tillerson in Russia. Tillerson is Donald Trump's choice for Secretary of State. The Senate hearings to confirm his appointment as Secretary of State will begin this winter. The book Andrew Kramer recommends is The Dead Hand, the untold story of the Cold War arms race and its dangerous legacy, by David Hoffman. This program was recorded on December 29th, 2016. 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We appreciate your cards, ideas, and letters, and do enjoy hearing from you. 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The postal address is 700 West Smith Street, Ukiah, California, 95482. The phone is 707-621-5075. Ignacio Ayala is the assistant producer. I'm host.
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1: I got to Vermont. And I said, I just need about 30 minutes. I'm going to work on this song. And I'm going to play it for you. She said, I'm right here. And at the end, I'm going to tell you what she said, okay?

0: 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She looks at me and she says, okay, two things. It's an amazing song and you should put it on your record and you should title it The Fight featuring Chris Matthews. And two, when you inevitably tell them the story on stage, can you please just let them know that I loved the shorts?
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1: Hey there, Hep Cats and Crazy Kittens, I'm Matt the Cat, where it's at, welcoming you back to the Juke in the Back, 1940s and 50s rhythm and blues. And for the next hour, we'll be delving deep into the soul that came before rock and roll. Last week, we began a multi-part series on the great Louis Jordan, one of the most important musical figures in early rhythm and blues and rock and roll. We began with his recordings from 1938 to 1941, and this week we're going to pick it up right at the beginning of 1942 and carry it on through to the end of 1945. These are pivotal years for Louis Jordan because this is when he scored his first hit record. Last week set the stage as we featured his first recordings with the Elks Rendezvous Band, the band he formed up at the Elks Rendezvous Club in Harlem. The original band, most of whom would become the Timpani Five a few months later, were originally part of Jesse Stone's orchestra. Louis Jordan got to know Jesse Stone while he was working in drummer Chick Webb's band up at the Savoy Ballroom in Harlem. Jesse Stone was writing the arrangements and soon was arranging vocals for Jordan and Chick Webb's other singer, Ella Fitzgerald. Louis proved to be a little too popular, and so Chick Webb fired him. He picked up Jesse Stone's group, renamed them the Elks Rendezvous Band, and cut a few records for Decca. We heard some really good records last week, but none of them were chart hits. We'll get to his first charting hit record in just a couple of minutes. But first, let's begin this week's program with a session held on November 15th, 1941 in Chicago. Most of Louis' records up to this point were cut in New York City. The Timpani Five are Eddie Rohn on trumpet, Arnold Thomas on piano, Dallas Bartley had just joined the group on bass, and Walter Martin on drums. He'd been playing the skins since the very beginning. Louis Jordan is featured on alto sax and tenor sax, as well as lead vocals. Here's Mama Mama Blues, which was later renamed Rusty Dusty Blues. Louis Jordan and his Timpani Five. This is part two of my multi-part special on the great Louis Jordan and Mama Mama Blues.

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1: That tune since Louie cut it. The recording session for I'm Gonna Move to the Outskirts of Town was held exactly 1 week after the session for Mama Mama Blues in Chicago, November 22nd, 1941. The other tune cut at that session was Knock Me a Kiss, which would be the B-side of the 78 issued in early 1942. So let's flip Outskirts of Town over now and hear Knock Me a Kiss. It's the great Louis Jordan and his Timpani Five, this week on The Juke in the Back.

flam. Scratch that off my list. This ain't no jam, the jam can scram. Baby, come on and knock me a kiss.

Louis Jordan and his Timpani Five with their very first hit record, I'm Gonna Leave You on the Outskirts of Town, recorded on July 21st, 1942, and released in October of 42, where it rose to number 3 on the Harlem Hit Parade. That's what the R&B chart was called in 42. Now, even though that song was heavily based on Will Weldon's I'm Gonna Move to the Outskirts of Town, the writing credit on I'm Gonna Leave You on the Outskirts of Town goes to Louis Jordan and producer Mayo Williams. Now, there's a couple of interesting things about that session held on July 21st, 1942. For one thing, Louis was now assigned to a new producer, Milt Gabler, one of the most important jazz producers in history. He had started his own record label, Commodore Records, which issued Billie Holiday's Strange Fruit when Columbia Records refused to issue that record. He was hired by Decca in 1941 and would work with Louis Jordan and many others for a long time. In 1954, he was responsible for signing Bill Haley and the Comets to Decca. So not only did he have a huge impact on jazz and R&B, but he was also partly responsible for bringing rock and roll to the mainstream. The other important thing about this session from July 21st is it was Louis' last session before the recording ban of 1942. You see, the Musicians Union set August 1st as the beginning of a ban on recording for any record company. The musicians felt that they should have royalty payments based on record sales. The record labels refused, but nobody believed that a strike would come. However, by early July, it was pretty evident that a strike was coming. So, all the major labels got their top artists into the studio, they rushed them in, got them to record as many sides as possible, because nobody knew how long such a recording ban would last. Now, musicians could still perform on live radio shows, they could record V-discs for the military, they could perform live in concert, they just couldn't participate in a recording session for a record label. The recording ban lasted quite a while, actually, and every record label had to settle separately with the union. Decca Records settled in September of 1943. That's a whole year and 2 months after the ban began. Louis Jordan was back in the studio the very next month, October 1943. We'll get to that a little bit later. Right now, we're going to hear some of those songs that were recorded in this rushed session with Milt Gabler on July 21st, 1942. Among them was the one you just heard, I'm Going to Leave You on the Outskirts of Town, and this one, Louis Jordan's very first number one record. What's the use of getting sober when you're gonna get drunk again? It was issued in November of 1942 and rose to the number one spot in the country on the 23rd of January, 1943. This record really set the stage for future Louis Jordan releases. It's hilarious, it's well done. Oh, and the other voice you hear on this record is trumpeter Eddie Rohn. I guess he's playing the part of Boy. Louis Jordan's playing Pappy on this record. Here's What's the Use of Getting Sober When You're Gonna Get Drunk Again. Louis Jordan and his Timpani Five, his first of 18 number one records. I'm Matt the Cat, and we're featuring Louis Jordan this week on the Juke in the Back.

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1: Yes, pappy.
0: And stop drinking so much.
1: But I ain't doing so much drinking.
0: Shut up, boy. You drink all day and you drink all night. And son, you know that that ain't right.
1: Well, pappy, you just give me a chance. I can.
0: Shut up, boy. 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
1: I ain't gonna blow my wig, baby.

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I thought I'd hoop it up a little bit, you know, and have a little fun. I got me a 1/2 pint about 2:30. The way I was feeling, you know what I want to do. I got me a pint about 4:30. Felt so good till I went out and got me some more. I got me a quart about 5:30.

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2: Whenever I go to a dance, you never see me taking a chance. I get a kick 'cause the chicks that I

Louis Jordan and his Timpani Five. With the chicks I pick are slender, tender, and tall. That was the flip side of the number one smash, Louis's First. What's the use of getting sober when you're gonna get drunk again? Which was number one for 1 week, beginning in late January 1943. As I mentioned previously, Decca Records had Louis Jordan record a whole cache of songs to ride out the recording ban of 1942. He recorded them with jazz producer and enthusiast Milt Gabler on July 21st, 1942. Here's another one from that session, and this one charted as well. It was released in August of 43, where it hit number three on the Harlem Hit Parade chart. It was written by Jerry Bressler and Larry Wynn. It's Five Guys Named Mo. And man, once this one gets stuck in your head, good luck getting it out. This is part two of my multi-part feature on Louis Jordan. This week we're featuring his recordings from 1942 through 1945. I'm Matt the Cat, and you're digging the juke in the back. Now, let's hear about Moe.

They jump and shout. Tell me, who do the critics rave about? Five guys named Moe. They came out of nowhere, and that don't mean a thing. They rate high, and you'll know why when you hear them swing. Highbrow, low

That'll just about knock me out. Louis Jordan and his Timpani 5, and the flip side to Five Guys Named Mo. That one charted as well. Mo went to number 3, and That'll Just About Knock Me Out went to number 8 nationally. Well, now we find ourselves at the end of the recording ban of 1942, which lasted until September of 1943. That's when Decca Records settled with the Musicians Union. By October, Louis Jordan was back in the studio with producer Milt Gabler, and they recorded this one, Louis' next number one hit. It's Ration Blues, a tune that he had been performing for quite some time in his live act. It even appeared in one of his Soundies. Those are those short films that are kind of like music videos of today. We're really lucky that Louis did so many of those back in the 40s because they preserve what the Timpani 5 looked like and sounded like on stage at the time. Now get this, Ration Blues also went to number 1 on the country record chart and crossed over to number 11 on the pop chart. This was a huge, huge record. So, of course, all this is happening during World War II. Ration Blues is issued in December 1943, and it becomes the first number one R&B record of 1944, hitting the top position on January 1st of 44. It was only number one for 1 week, but that was a strong week. So here's Ration Blues from Louis Jordan and his Timpani 5. The feature this week on the soul that came before rock and roll. This is the Juke in the Back.

take your stuff and hide. They reduced my meat and sugar, and rubber's disappearing fast. You can't ride no more with Papa, 'cause Uncle Sam wants my gift.

Louis Jordan and the biggest hit of his career. That's G.I. Jive, written by the great Johnny Mercer. It topped not only the rhythm and blues chart, but also the pop chart in mid-July of 1944. It came from a session held in Los Angeles on October 4th, 1943. At that session, the Timpani Five were Louis Jordan on alto and tenor saxes, Eddie Rohn on trumpet, Arnold Thomas on piano, Poe Simpkins on bass, and Shadow Wilson on drums. The flip side of G.I. Jive, Is You Is or Is You Ain't My Baby, was another smash. It hit number one on the country chart, number two on the pop chart, and number three on the R&B chart. Isn't that crazy? It charted lowest R&B. It went on to be a huge smash for Bing Crosby and the Andrews Sisters, among many others who have recorded it over the years. So let's give it a spin. Another smash hit for this week's feature, Louis Jordan and his Timpani Five. Here's Is You Is or Is You Ain't My Baby. I'm Matt the Cat, and you're digging the juke in the back.

0: Now it's time for the Great 78, where we take a thick piece of shellac and harken back to a time when 78 RPM records were king. This week we're featuring Louis Jordan, and I'd like to take his chart topper Ration Blues and flip it over. The flip side, Deacon Jones, failed to chart, but it's an important rhythm and blues record. It ushered in the era of songs about Deacon Jones, this fictional deacon that showed up in many rhythm and blues numbers by Wynonie Harris, Bull Moose Jackson, The Orioles, and others. It was recorded in Los Angeles on October 4th, 1943, and it's this week's Great 78. Here's Louis Jordan and his Timpani Five with Deacon Jones.
1: Good evening, brothers and sisters. I'm very sorry to announce that Deacon Jones will not be present at the services today. Had a slight accident, but he wants everybody to be happy, because when you're happy, that's what counts. Brothers and sisters and sisterettes, Deacon Jones sends his deepest regrets to the members of the flock who are new around here. There's something about the deacon that I want to make clear. Who's honored and respected?
2: Deacon Jones.
1: Now, who's so unaffected?

0: Who's so handsome and good looking?
1: Deacon Jones.
0: Who can smell a rooster cooking?
1: Deacon Jones.
0: The good old Deacon. Who gets all the chicken breasts and leaves the giblets for the rest?

0: Now, who will keep her sister singing?
1: Deacon Jones.
0: Who will also keep her phone a-ringing?
1: Deacon Jones.
0: Yes, yes. And when she's left all alone at night, who is it that will help her see the light?
1: Lordy, Lord, hallelujah, Deacon Jones.
0: Now, who's loved by all the congregation?
1: Deacon Jones.
0: Yes, yes, brother. And who gives them consolation?
1: Deacon Jones.
0: When a sister's feeling blue, who is it that consoles her in

0: the country's greatest lover.
1: Deacon Jones.
0: Yes, yes. Who makes all the other cats take cover?
1: Deacon Jones.
0: Mm-hmm. And when your gal is leaving you, now just tell me, who is she going to?
2: Lordy, Lord, hallelujah, Deacon Jones.
0: Now who takes up all the contributions?
1: Deacon Jones.
0: Yes, yes. And who attends to the distribution?
2: Deacon Jones.
0: And before any of the dough is spent, who is it that takes out his

Louis Jordan with his fourth number one record. That's Mop Mop, recorded on March 15th, 1944 in New York City. Decca Records released it in February of 45, and by mid-April, it was number one on the Jukebox Race Record Chart. That was what the R&B chart was called in 45, for 1 week. Its flip side, You Can't Get That No More, hit number two on the Jukebox Race Record Chart. Let's spin it now as we feature Louis Jordan and his Timpani Five, this week on the Juke in the Back.

I went out to get some groceries the other day from my neighborhood grocery store. And before I could open my mouth, the grocery man said, "No! You can't get that no more." That's what he said. "You can't get that no more." He said, "I sold all I had the other day. It ain't me, Mr. Jordan, it's the OPA. You just can't get it. You got to do with what you got. Ain't gonna have no more for the duration. You gotta be careful with your food, son." The hep cats used to stand on the corner in their zoot suits and them long chains hanging down, all looking cute. But things is very different now since Uncle Sam has got some Japs to shoot. Mm-mm. They can't do that no more. No, sir. They can't do that no more. No more standing on the corners day and night. Cause Uncle Sam says that you got to work or you got to fight. So they can't do that no more.

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And some of the fine chicks is cutting out every day, joining the waves and the spas and the wax. Now, fellas, you can't get that no more. Mm-mm. I'm telling you, fellas, you just can't get it. You can't jive these girls like you used to do, 'cause some of them is making more money than you. I'm telling you.

0: You know, the girls used to wake up every morning and say, Lord, send me a handsome man, one that's physically fit. But Uncle Sam has got all of them now, and the gals has got to take just what they can get. Mm-mm, girls, you can't get that no more. Ain't no need of giggling, girls, you just can't get it no more, that's all. 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You got to take what's left. Either them worn out 3A's or them beat up 4F's. That's all. You just can't get it no more. No, you can't get that no more.
1: Oh, that's another great one. Louis Jordan and his Timpani Five. You can't get that no more. It was written by Louis Jordan and Sam Theard and went to number 2 on the National Jukebox Race Record chart and crossed over to a whopping number 11 on the pop lists. Well, Hep Cats and Crazy Kittens, that's about going to wrap up part 2 of my multi-part series on Louis Jordan and his Timpani Five. He is now the king of the jukeboxes, scoring 4 number 1 hits during this show. Oh, wait a minute. His 5th number 1 is going to close the show. Next week, we'll come back with part 3, picking it up at the very end of 1945 and carrying it through 1947. I'm thrilled to finally be able to present a set of shows on the great Louis Jordan, one of the most influential musicians of all time. He brought rhythm and blues to the forefront and helped pave the way for rock and roll, being the most popular African-American artist of the 1940s. On next week's show, we'll see just how popular he was. We'll hear his record with Bing Crosby and one with Ella Fitzgerald, too, so I hope you'll join me. Until then, remember, soul, it's a feeling. Get that feeling each week right here for your source for 1940s and 50s rhythm and blues, The Juke in the Back. Now let's end the program with one of his biggest records. Yes, as I mentioned before, this one went to number 1 for 7 weeks. The writing credit on the label goes to Fleecy Moore. That was Louis Jordan's wife at the time, but she didn't write this tune. Her name is on the record so that Jordan could be with 2 publishing companies at one time. The song is Caledonia, and Louis Jordan wrote it. It was recorded in New York City on January 19, 1945. Louis Jordan is on tenor sax, Leonard Graham is on trumpet, Freddie Simon is also on tenor sax, William Austin is on piano, Al Morgan is on bass, and Alex Raz Mitchell is on drums. The session was produced by Milt Gabler. Decca Records released the single in April of 45, and by early June, it was number 1 coast to coast. It crossed over to hit number 6 on the pop chart. Let's close down part 2 of my Louis Jordan special with Caledonia. I'm Matt the Cat, and I'll catch you on the flip side next week for more Louis Jordan and his Timpani Five. Bye-bye, everybody.
2: Walking with my baby, she got great big feet. She long, lean, and lank, and ain't had nothing to eat. But she

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That's what she said. She said, son, keep away from that woman. She ain't no good. Don't bother with her. But mama didn't know what Caledonia was putting down. So I'm going down to Caledonia's house and ask her just one more time.

0: Well, we've run out of whiskey, and the women have all gone home. Thanks for dropping by. 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For more information, please visit jukeintheback.org. I'm Miss Rosie. 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

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It's your 1 hour escape from reality. I'm Mr. C, your host, and I'll be spinning some 45 RPM records for you tonight. I've got an idea. Let's get started with Steely Dan.

Mr. C here with you on the Flipside Radio Show. If you were lucky enough to go to college in the 70s, you definitely heard that one by Steely Dan, Reeling in the Years. And there's a downright good song on the second side. On the B side here, we've got one called Only a Fool Would Say That. Even though it was relegated to the B side, it's really a good song. Let's check it out.

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1: 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I don't know why, I've just always liked 45s. I like holding them, I like playing them, I like organizing them. Now that's a laugh. If you saw the way I have them organized, you would just shake your head. Featured artist tonight is the Four Seasons, and I brought in a couple of 45s by the Four Seasons. I want to get started with this one called Dawn Go Away. It's a really cool song. I've got it on an album at home called Golden Nuggets of the Four Seasons, but this is a real 45, and it's got the original B-side. Let's check it out.

So that record has a little bit of scratchiness in it, but, you know, after all, it's been played literally thousands of times. And I'm going to flip this over and play the B-side for you, which is kind of a unique song for the Four Seasons. It's not super positive, happy like most of their songs are. Or a song of lost love, poor boy, loses girl to rich guy, whatever. This is a different one. It's called No Surfing Today. Let's check it out.

Mr. C here with you on the Flipside Radio Show. Great having you with me. And that was a pretty unusual song by the Four Seasons there. If you didn't have it on an album or have that 45, you may not have heard it before. So we're going to come back to the Four Seasons a little bit later in the show, but right now, let's check out the Stylistics.

So that was the Stylistics from 1973. And my next record has a tie-in to the Stylistics. This song was first released by the Stylistics that I'm going to play next. It only made it to number 63 on the charts, I think. And then in 72, did I say this was in 72? So it was before Break Up to Make Up came out. Only made it to number 63. Then the same song, the same exact song in the same year, was released by the Temptations. Went to number one. It was originally a 12-minute song, and so that's the album version. And then the 45 single version was around 7 minutes, which I'm going to play for you now. Papa Was a Rolling Stone by the Temptations.

Now, that Temptations record has a instrumental version on the B-side, so I'm not going to play that for you this time. It's a lot shorter. It's 4 minutes and 49 seconds. So sometime I'll check that out and see why it's a lot shorter than the A-side. Of course, as I mentioned, the album version was 12 minutes long. Okay, let's get back to our featured artist tonight, which is the Four Seasons. And I'm going to play a record that came out in 1963. I'm going to play the B-side first, just because I like it. And then while I'm playing this, you can perhaps figure out if a song that you like is going to be on the A-side. I'm pretty sure you'll like it. Let's check out the B-side first with Marlena.

Hey, it's great having you with me here tonight on the Flipside Radio Show. I'm having a blast just playing some 45 RPM records. And of course, that was the Four Seasons with Marlena. And I'm going to wrap up my tribute to the Four Seasons with the A side of this record, which I know you'll know, but it's from 1963. It's got that signature sound that they were famous for. Let's check out Candy Girl.

You know, I never figured out how he hit those high notes. And later in his career, I think he had some backup singers that would hit the high ones for him. But back then in 63, old Frankie Valli was hitting those high notes all the time. Hope you enjoyed that tribute to the Four Seasons. Now let's jump all the way up to 1971 with Rod Stewart with a record I just picked up here lately. I've been looking for it. Finally found it. This is not an original 45. It's a couple of cuts off of his Every Picture Tells a Story album, which I have at home. I should probably play that one these days, but it's just more fun to play 45s, don't you think? Here's Rod Stewart with I Know I'm Losing You.

away from me.

Rod Stewart from 1971. That one's with the group Faces, in case you didn't know it or couldn't tell from that guitar work. It sounds just like them. It's their signature sound. Okay, on the what I guess is the A side of this 45 is another cut from his Every Picture Tells a Story album. This is called Mandolin Wind. It was real popular in 71.

And of course, that's Crosby, Stills, Nash & Young with Woodstock, a song written by Joni Mitchell and recorded by her, and then made a huge hit for Crosby, Stills, Nash & Young. Before I flip this over and play the B-side, it's another one you're going to recognize. I want to say thank you so much for listening to the Flipside Radio Show. I had a blast, and I hope you did too. Don't forget to tune in next time. Here's what you do. You check with your local station for playtimes, and that's how you listen to the flip side. Okay, coming up next, Crosby, Stills, Nash & Young with the B-side of that record. And this is Mr. C. I'll see you on the flip side.

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7: 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I hope to bring you music that you might have dismissed in the past thinking this isn't for me, and I ask why not? Maybe you haven't given it an honest chance. I was guilty of this, then doing this show has broadened my musical interests. Thank you CJ the DJ, Border Pete, Evan, Wool 91.5 FM Black Sheep Radio and of course Jenny Joe because they gave Maddie her voice back. Thank you. Arlo Guthrie recorded Oklahoma Hills for his 1969 album Running Down the Road, keeping alive the famous folk standard written by his father, Woody Guthrie. Credited to Woody Guthrie, who wrote the original lyrics in 1945, and his cousin Jack Guthrie, who added minor musical and lyric changes. Jack Guthrie recorded the definitive Western swing version in 1945, which hit number one on the folk charts. The Oklahoma legislature named the song the official state folk song in 2001. The lyrics express deep nostalgia for the Oklahoma landscape, the Osage Territory, riding ponies on reservations, and simple cowboy life. Released on his 1969 studio album Running Down the Road on Warner Brothers, Arlo has frequently performed at live in tribute to his father, including recordings featured on albums like A Tribute to Woody Guthrie and Here Come the Kids.
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Arlo Guthrie's folk classic Oklahoma Hills was my first song tonight. Then Pete Seeger brought us Curly Headed Baby. Then Bob Dylan with Dear Mers. Roosevelt. Lovely Loretta, the Merseys. Peanuts and Chewy Max, the Cymbeline. Seast, the Castells. The Silent Sun, Genesis. And Sebastian Bach with Working Man. 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Things get cooking at 11:30 a.m. with a chili cook-off, where your ticket makes you a judge. 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Chili winners will be announced at 1:45. Then stick around for street bingo from 2 to 3:15, with Vermont-made prizes. 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Bingo cards are just a dollar. Chili Fest 2026 is Saturday, September 26th, starting at 11:30 a.m. in Saxton's River. Everyone's invited.

Bob Marley and the Wailers got my second set rolling with Concrete Jungle. UK Jones then brought us and the rains came down. Chuckles with I Thought You Thought. By Tor and the Snow Dog, James LaBrie. Sylvie, Sweet Honey and the Rock. Rambling Round Your City, Itta. And Jimmy Clanton ended my second set with Venus in Blue Jeans. Four Non-Blondes will end us with Misty Mountain Hop. Maddie's Voice, with Maddie J, the Mute DJ, was brought to you on listener-supported, volunteer-run, community station WOOL 91.5 FM out of Bellows Falls and online at wool.fm. As my hour is almost up, I'll end the show after the next song. Thank you CJ the DJ, Border Pete, Evan, Wool 91.5 FM Black Sheep Radio and of course Jenny Joe because they gave Maddie her voice back. Thank you. Misty Mountain Hop is a song by the English rock band Led Zeppelin that was released in 1971 by Atlantic Records. 2. The song appears on the band's untitled fourth album, referred to as Led Zeppelin 4, and was released as the B-side to the single Black Dog and performed in most of the band's 1972 and 1973 concert tours. In 2019, Rolling Stone ranked Misty Mountain Hop as number 10 on its list of the 40 greatest Led Zeppelin songs. In 1995, the Four Non-Blondes contributed the song Misty Mountain Hop for the Encomium tribute album to Led Zeppelin.

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Well, we've done it again, my fellow Woolies. We've managed to survive another 7 rotations of our small, warm, damp rock floating aimlessly out here in the cosmos.

0: My name is Evan. I'll be with you for the next hour, bringing you live music from Amherst, Massachusetts' own Scott Chu. It's Flocking Friday here on Black Sheep Radio. Scott, how are we doing this afternoon, my friend?
1: Doing great. Doing great.
0: So glad to have you here. Where are you going to begin today's show?
1: I am going to be playing some songs, some originals that I have. Going to be doing some live loop versions of them. Yeah. Maybe if we've got some time, I'll also go off loop.
0: Yeah.
1: And play them the old-fashioned way.
0: Fun.
1: Yeah.
0: What's the first tune?
1: First tune is called You Got My Love.
0: All right.
1: Let's do this.

0: Yeah, it's Flocking Friday here on Black Sheep Radio. Live music from Scott Shue. Well, you've got a lot of sounds happening over there. You want to explain to the folks how you're doing all that?
1: Yeah. So I usually, when I'm performing as a solo performer, I've usually got like a live loop set up. And the current iteration that I have right now
0: super sexy, by the way. I love your controllers.
1: Oh, thank you. the current iteration right now is me running my instruments through Ableton Live, which is it's like a performance digital audio workstation.
0: That's some next level stuff right there.
1: Yeah. And I've got like a controller that pairs with it that has some like performance pads. So I'm running some like synthesizers and drum machines through it. And I've also got like a vocal effects box.
0: Very cool.
1: And I'm using that for doing things like getting that radio kind of sound when I'm singing, especially for like harmonies and stuff.
0: Yeah.
1: But it's also got like a harmonizer in it. So
0: very cool.
1: It's just a nice way to add like a little bit of texture.
0: Technology today, huh?
1: Yeah, it's amazing.
0: How fun is that?
1: Yeah, honestly, it's great. It's great. You know, like I started off, being very like I came from like a guitars and drums kind of background, you know, like no computers on stage or whatever.
0: Yep.
1: everything had to be live.
0: Right.
1: And in like the past 5-6 years, I've just been.
0: You have evolved.
1: Yeah. I've been evolving. Yes. You know, I've been trying new things. I've been learning about how to incorporate electronica into the sound that I have.
0: Outstanding results, my friend.
1: Yeah.
0: It sounds really good.
1: Thank you.
0: Yeah,
1: thank you.
0: It's super
1: appreciate
0: fun.
1: That.
0: Yeah. Mm-hmm. Mm-hmm. Tell the folks a little about you. So you're from Amherst, Massachusetts.
1: Mm-hmm. Yep,
0: how long have you been doing this?
1: Well, I've been doing music my whole life.
0: Yeah.
1: You know, I started off doing classical piano and did like violin in elementary school, like briefly.
0: Yeah.
1: Violin honestly wasn't the instrument for me. Like it was like too small. I should have started off with like double bass or cello.
0: Oh, there you go.
1: And when I was in middle school for, I think it was like for Christmas.
0: Yeah.
1: I got a bass guitar.
0: Nice.
1: And me and my friend at the time, we started a band and I just like fell in love with playing like rock and roll.
0: Now from a classical background, were you like writing down all the notes and writing music like that? Or do you just start jamming?
1: I think with like rock music, it's a lot more kind of just jamming.
0: Yeah.
1: You know,
0: a lot of people have a hard time making that transition from reading music and playing music from the page.
1: Yeah. But, you know, having that classical background helped out quite a bit.
0: I'll bet. Yeah, all that theory. And, you know where you are. You know where the scales are. And,
1: Yeah, that's
0: huge.
1: Yeah, for sure. And, like, I remember printing out guitar and bass tabs on, like, my school's, like, they had a computer lab.
0: Yeah.
1: Like, back in the day when, you know.
0: How great are tabs,
1: we had those.
0: Huh?
1: Yeah. I would just print out these like guitar tabs and bass tabs, and I would learn these songs and just like absolutely like kind of threw myself into like being a creative, being a musician. It, you know, became an identity for me.
0: Yeah.
1: And so I wasn't just learning how to play bass. You know, I was
0: becoming a musician.
1: Becoming a musician. Yeah. You know, I got a drum set.
0: Nice.
1: Remember, I got like a small like DAW, and I was like doing home recordings.
0: Yeah.
1: Learned how to play guitar, and eventually it was like other instruments like mandolin and.
0: Yeah. Do you do all your own recording now?
1: I do. Yeah. So I've got like a home studio I've been teaching myself how to produce music.
0: Excellent.
1: Pretty much. I say it's like basically my whole life.
0: Yeah.
1: But I've only been doing it professionally now for maybe like the past like 3 or 4 years.
0: Doing a great job, my friend.
1: Yeah.
0: Yeah.
1: Yeah.
0: Where can people find your music?
1: They can find it at my website, scottshuemusic.com. That's got links to my Bandcamp page.
0: You should spell that for folks.

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1: Okay. So, the actual pronunciation is shu.
2: Shu.
1: Shu. Yeah.
2: Oh, okay. Yeah, okay. Fun.
1: Yeah. So it's not something that like English speakers typically are able to like really say. But,
2: right. Right. Yeah, roll your tongue.
1: Yeah,
2: right.
1: Yeah, exactly, exactly.
2: That's great.
1: So, but I usually go by shoe because that's the closest thing.
2: Sure.
1: Yeah, yeah.
2: All right, let's hear another one. You got another one ready for us here?
1: Yeah, I do. I'm just going to load it up here. Yeah.
2: Ableton is so cool.
1: Yeah, it is cool.
2: Yeah.
1: Okay, so the next song, there's going to be like a brief pause while it's loading.
2: Hold sure. On.
1: Okay.
2: There we are.
1: Excuse me. These sheep noises, by the way, are hilarious.
2: That's the flock.
1: Right? Yeah.
2: Welcome to the flock.
1: Yeah. All right. So, yeah, talking about my name and my Taiwanese background actually is a good seg for this one.
2: Oh, that's great.
1: So this song is called Painy, which roughly translates to "with you."
2: Oh.
1: It's a Mandarin. Song, but it's got some like English kind of mixed into it.
2: Oh, fun.
1: I released the song last year. It's one of the first songs that I wrote that blends Mandarin Chinese with English.
2: Oh, I love that.
1: And I wrote this song as like a way to have more of my Taiwanese American identity in my music.
2: Oh, very cool.
1: And yeah, it's just a very kind of fun, playful song about wanting to spend time with the person that you love.
2: Oh.
1: Yeah.
2: All right.
1: So
2: here we go.
1: I'm going to play it for you now. Let's do this.

0: It's Flocking Friday here on Black Sheep Radio, community radio for the southern Vermont, New Hampshire, and Vermont borderlands. Scott Shoe.
1: Yeah.
0: Almost got it right.
1: Yeah. No, you got it right. You got it right.
0: Fantastic. Wow. So I love the instruments you choose.
1: Oh, yeah?
0: To accompany. Yeah. Those the synth sounds are really like, they're right up my alley. That's the kind of stuff that I like to play.
1: Yeah. You do music also as well, right? Aside from doing the...
0: It's just a hobby. I don't really play out or anything like that.
1: Oh, okay.
0: It's really just for my own entertainment.
1: Okay.
0: My first radio show here actually was a music show. My friend Jeff and I, we had a synthesizer duo, and playing long-form improvisational synthesizer music doesn't get you a lot of gigs around here.
1: Right.
0: So we were like, we'll make our own gig. We'll just have a show. And we'll bring all the stuff in, and we'll plug it in, and we'll just make stuff up every week.
1: Oh, that's great.
0: Yeah, it was super fun. It was a super fun thing to do.
1: Yeah.
0: What's your process? Do you intentionally write songs, or they sort of come along, or do you like practice every day and like dedicate certain time to this and stuff? What's your?
1: Yeah. That's a great question. You know, I think like every songwriter gets asked that because I think there's like this like magic, I think, to making music, right?
0: Yes, I agree. Yeah.
1: And like everybody has like a different answer to it, I think. It's like so fascinating for me every time I hear somebody talk about the way that they do music.
0: Yes.
1: Like I feel like I'm always learning something.
0: Yes.
1: New
0: yes,
1: about,
0: exactly.
1: Like, what's possible. I don't really have a set process, which is I think common for a lot of songwriters, especially if they've been doing it for as long as I have.
0: Yep.
1: Sometimes I start off with some word and some lyrics. Sometimes it's something that I'm playing on the guitar, piano, maybe the bass, or like even sometimes it's just a drum beat. Sometimes it's an idea.
0: And like, do you set aside time to like explore and like just noodle around and stuff like that? Is that part of your regular day?
1: You know, I go through seasons where I'm like very disciplined about the songwriting.
0: Yeah.
1: And sometimes that accompanies me having like an opportunity to like be able to express that,
0: yeah.
1: You know, so if that's like a regular gig that I have or, you know, like a big event where I really want to try something new, you know, maybe then I'll get into kind of the practice of like really writing stuff. Or maybe there's like a collaborator that I have.
0: Oh, fun.
1: That I want to write with.
0: Oh, nice.
1: But then there's other times where I'm like kind of intentional about not writing at all, and I'm just like focusing on other parts of my craft.
0: Okay.
1: So I'm sort of in that kind of season right now as a musician. So I talked earlier about how I stream with perform with Ableton Live, and that's been sort of a new thing. I actually do stream with that as well. I have a Twitch channel that I stream on, but switching to this new setup has put me in the season of like learning.
0: Oh, very cool. You got all kinds of new tools to explore and
1: You know, I've been using Ableton to like produce my music, but I haven't really been using it to like perform.
0: Right.
1: Which is one of the things that it does like very well.
0: I did the same sort of thing with Bitwig.
1: That's right. I think we're talking about that the last time I was here, when I played at CH33.
0: That's right. We were just here a little while ago.
1: Yep. Yeah. And so I've been trying to figure out how to like build songs in sort of a different way. There's like a different live looping architecture that I use with this. I used to perform mainly in mono, and now everything, like I'm very intentional about taking advantage of things being in stereo.
0: Yes.
1: So like I'm using like effects that use for like tremolo.
0: Sure. I'm big playing expansive sounds.
1: Yeah. I'm trying to use more kind of space,
0: very cool.
1: Delays that like ping pong or like reverbs that are just a little bit more kind of airy.
0: You're definitely like a few levels above your average looper.
1: Am I?
0: Yeah, okay. Your approach is very, very advanced.
1: Is it? Okay.
0: Yes.
1: Okay. Yeah. I do like to I like to like really push the limits of like what's possible with
0: it's working.
1: This kind of like craft, you know. It was from like watching other Live Looper is
0: streaming,
1: live streaming on Twitch that like really got me excited about performing it this way.
0: Yeah.
1: Because like I dabbled a little bit with live looping, you know, like back in like my college days.
0: Yeah.
1: You know, like I remember I got like a live looper pedal and I was like, oh, okay, you know, I'll use this mainly for practicing. Maybe I'll kind of experiment with it a little bit.
0: Right.
1: But, you know, I just didn't really see too many people performing live with it.
0: Yeah.
1: And there's a lot of like limitations to it.
0: Right.
1: That I've like learned over the years.
0: Right. Right. You got to get that loop right the first time.
1: Yeah, well, yeah, you know, it's like not that, it's not only that, it's like, you know, building songs that have like different chord structures, there's like an art to it,
0: right.
1: And managing feedback from the room is like another part that you have to do.
0: Right.
1: And
0: keeping like, everything the same volume or where it needs to be.
1: Exactly, exactly. Yeah. So like when you're performing, it's like you have to be not just a performer, but also like a sound engineer. You're
0: definitely, and a recording engineer, basically, right?
1: Yep. Yep. But you're like also sort of composing live.
0: Yes.
1: Same time.
0: And like, arranging.
1: Yeah, yeah, it's true. It's true. And so, so it's already very demanding to do all that.
0: Yes.
1: And like the thing that I've also been really focusing on is like trying to also like engage with my audiences when I'm performing with them.
0: Right.
1: Because you can get really lost in all of the processes.
0: Right, forget there's anyone else in the room.
1: Yep, yep, exactly. Yeah. And you know, when you're, you know, playing like a 3-minute song and it takes you like 3 minutes to set it up, you know, you can get sort of like lost in your own world.
0: Yes.
1: So that's actually why I've been trying to improve the way that I do this live looping thing. It's one of the reasons why I switched over to like a computer-based approach, because it automates a lot of the stuff.
0: That's a great approach
1: that I'm doing. Yeah,
0: yeah, yeah. The computer opens up all sorts of possibilities.
1: Yeah, yeah. It really does. I'm really loving the ability to like script what it is that I'm doing with the looping.
0: Yep.
1: Because typically live loopers will have to like press buttons when they're performing to like record a loop and have it play back.
0: Right.
1: And I'm doing like a little bit of button pushing too, but.
0: Yep.
1: You know, it wasn't until I saw people on YouTube,
0: You explain what a script is for people out there.
1: Oh, yeah. So, like, a script, it's basically just, like, some, like, automatic commands that
0: if
1: are
0: this, then
1: done.
0: That.
1: Yeah, yeah, exactly. So, I like to describe it as there's, like, a tiny little person that's in my computer that's, like, pressing the buttons for me instead of me doing it myself. And, so having that script allows me to just focus more on like actually performing,
0: you know, playing the notes and
1: You know, feeling the feelings when I'm singing so that, you know, I'm engaging with people and it allows me to not have to worry about, you know, oh, is this too loud? Did I, you know, press this button too early or too late?
0: Right.
1: You know, that kind of stuff.
0: Little guy on your computer's taking care of that.
1: Yes. Yes. Thank you, little guy. Thank you, little guy.
0: Scripts.
1: Yes. Yes. Love scripts. Yeah. The world runs on scripts.
0: It does, too. we got a few minutes before the bottom of the hour. You want to play another one for us before we go into the break?
1: Yeah, sure.
0: Yeah, excellent.
1: Yeah, yeah.
0: Excellent.
1: So I've got an album coming out at the end of the year. I'll talk a little bit more about that maybe when we come back from the break.
0: Fabulous.
1: This is a song that's going to be off of that album. This one's called Pai Zao, which in Mandarin, that means take a picture.
0: Oh.
1: So it's another Chinglish song. It's a mix of Mandarin and English.
0: Excellent.
1: So here's how it goes.

Tea time, peace sign, my smile, genuine. 重拍, why? 动手嘛赶快跟我来。 Gown and suit, a photo booth, 每张照片忍不住。 We could pair like glue and tooth, you can point and I can shoot. 拍拍拍个照，拍拍拍个照。

0: 不要要不要跟我拍个照，要不要要不要跟我拍个照。
1: It's Flocking Friday here on Black Sheep Radio. So lucky to have Scott Chu in the house. Yeah, great stuff, my friend. I love that you can rhyme all those words together.
2: Yeah.
1: That takes a big brain to make that happen.
2: Oh, but yeah.
1: Catchy stuff, too. I can see myself singing along to this, even though I don't know what a lot of the words mean.
2: Yeah.
1: Very, very clever. Clever, catchy stuff.
2: Appreciate that.
1: We're going to take a quick break now and first have a look at the weather. It is 75 degrees here in Bellows Falls, Vermont. Cloudy skies tonight, lows down to 54. We've got a nor'easter coming, in case you haven't heard. Thankfully, it's not going to be snow quite yet, but there's going to be a few inches of rain over a course of 3 or 4 days here. So if you've got plans for the weekend, I hope they are inside. There is a lot of stuff happening inside this week, and we're going to talk about a few of those things.
3: You got my...
1: Whoa. One, there we go. Vermont's hunting season for ruffed grouse or partridge begins tomorrow and goes through December 31st of this year. The daily limit is 4 grouse with a possession limit of 8. The Vermont woodcock hunting season is September 26th through November 9th. That's tomorrow. The daily limit is 3 woodcock with a possession limit of 9. Woodcock are often found in alders along brooks and near beaver ponds, as well as in new growth small timber where old fields are reverting to forest or recent timber harvests have occurred. Ruffed grouse also frequent the same habitat, and they are particularly fond of the apples they find under wild apple trees. All migratory game bird hunters must also be registered with the Harvest Information Program in each state they hunt. You can register on Vermont Fish and Wildlife Department's website or call toll-free 1-876-7091. After providing some basic information, you'll receive your annual Harvest Information Program registration number, which is then recorded on your hunting license. For more information on hunting in Vermont, be sure to get a copy of the 2026 Hunting and Trapping Guide and the Syllabus of State and Federal Hunting Regulations for Migratory Game Birds, available free from licensed agents statewide and from the Vermont Fish and Wildlife website, which is at vtfishandwildlife.com. So keep an eye out for hunters in the woods in the coming days, and it's that time of year to put on some blaze orange when you are out enjoying nature, and remember to always keep your dogs on a leash. The last Bellows Falls Farmers Market of the season is happening right now until 7 p.m. Fresh local produce, baked goods, flowers, prepared foods, homemade goods, and more. 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Things are being moved inside to the 24 Main Street Community Building, and DJ Erin will be there spinning tunes all afternoon, so be sure to swing by and tell her hello. 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And finally, Sunday afternoon, right outside the studio doors here, Stage 33 Live presents genre-bending music featuring Alex Radis and Stu Fuchs. Alex Radis is a versatile singer, guitarist, and songwriter whose music blends Americana, folk, swing, and blues. Known for his soulful vocals, intricate fingerstyle guitar, and storytelling, Radis has performed at festivals and venues throughout the country and has shared the stage with artists including John Gorka, Richie Havens, Tim Reynolds, and Daryl Scott. Joining them is award-winning multi-instrumentalist and teaching artist Stu Fuchs. A master of the ukulele and guitar, Fuchs combines gypsy jazz, folk, improvisation, and meditative music in performances that range from playful and energetic to relaxed and reflective. 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Oh, and before I forget, there's going to be some jazz at the Chester Town Hall on Saturday night. This is a free show that we're putting on for the folks. It will be the Family Band with Eugene Uman on piano, Steve Caddy on bass, George Robinson on drums, Matt Steckler on saxophone, and vocalist Bella Holtz, powerful singer. Going to be a great show. Free admission, Chester Town Hall, at 556 Elm Street in Chester, Vermont. We mentioned Stage 33. You were here at Stage 33 just a little while ago, and
2: yeah, I was.
1: Yeah, those videos came out great, and they're up. They're up on the internet.
2: Are they
1: for people to see?
2: Oh, they are now.
1: So, yeah.
2: Okay, that's great.
1: Yeah, that's fun stuff.
2: Yeah. No, man, I was so stoked to get that email saying that there was a spot for me to play.
1: Yeah.
2: This past summer.
1: It was a great performance.
2: Oh, thank you so much. Yeah. And it's such a great space as well. Like we were talking about this before the show started. Like I love, you know, spaces like Stage 33 that are, they have that like DIY, like nonprofit.
1: We are very kind of, DIY. Like,
2: Yes. But like I love the community that gets cultivated with that. I love that there's like volunteers that are involved and like learning from it and like connecting with each other.
1: We're always looking for volunteers if you're out there.
2: Yeah. Please do volunteer here if you can. Like I'd love to see this place, you know, continue to thrive.
1: Yeah, me
2: and
1: too.
2: Support the arts.
1: Yeah.
2: All that kind of stuff.
1: I'm so glad to get to be a part of it, too.
2: Yeah.
1: Steve Hsu, right? You're from Amherst, Mass., and you are going to play some more live music for us here.
2: Yeah. I was talking about an album that I have that's coming out soon.
1: That's right, yeah.
2: And think about maybe playing some more songs off of that.
1: And you've got a album release party coming up.
2: Yes, that's right. December 12th in East Hampton, Massachusetts.
1: Excellent.
2: I'm going to be performing at the City Space, and I'm going to be playing with a full band.
1: Oh, fun.
2: And I'm still kind of in the middle of putting it together right now, but I'm planning on doing like an acoustic version of my album and like a full band version.
1: Oh, very cool.
2: You know, so I don't think I've ever seen or heard anybody do this before, but I remember, I think this was, it was like 10, 15 years ago. The Foo Fighters, they released a double album that had like acoustic songs on one side and like the full band stuff on the other side. And I remember watching this like interview with Dave Grohl, and he was talking about how like he really wanted to do a concert where it's like you could get that like acoustic vibe, but you could also get the rock vibe all in one place.
1: Oh, very cool.
2: Like, typically they're kind of partitioned off. Right?
1: Correct. Yeah. Yeah. There's like a special acoustic show or something. Yeah.
2: Exactly. So like I kind of had that idea in mind when I was like putting together the like plan for this show. Cause I got this grant to put on this show.
1: Nice.
2: A very generous grant from City Space.
1: Excellent.
2: And you know, they, in addition to letting me use the space to throw this album release party, you know, they also gave all the artists and performers time to like rehearse in the space, which is like a huge luxury.
1: Yeah,
2: you know, as a performing musician, like usually you just kind of show up and you have no idea what it's going to sound like.
1: Right.
2: Where are you going to stand?
1: Well, that's amazing. You get to go there ahead of time and like sort out all the details. Wow.
2: Yeah. So like I really wanted to take advantage of that.
1: Yeah.
2: So I wanted to put together something kind of special. You know, I wanted to do something that would be like out of the ordinary, extraordinary, if you will.
1: Yeah.
2: So, yeah. And you know, I've been playing some of my songs already. So like listeners have been hearing the bilingual stuff, the Mandarin English mixed in. You know, that's a big part of my musical identity right now, is like embracing my Taiwanese identity.
1: I love that.
2: In addition to like my American kind of upbringing here. Like I grew up in Western Massachusetts, you know, K through 12, I went to UMass.
1: Yeah.
2: I like taught,
1: you're
2: high
1: a math
2: school
1: teacher.
2: Math for a while.
1: That's
2: here.
1: That's great. Yeah. It's here for teachers.
2: Yeah.
1: Yay.
2: And yeah. So having both of those parts of my identity and my music, is just in addition to being like important to me, like personally, I think it's just something that allows me to be more like genuine and sincere, as a performer. And I think that that's like something that I know that I'm like craving when I'm like seeking out new music.
1: Yeah.
2: When I'm like getting to know new artists, new bands and stuff. Like I want to.
1: I love bilingual music too, especially when they use both languages in the same song.
2: Oh yeah.
1: I really love that.
2: Yeah. You know, it almost feels like cheating for me as a songwriter to use two languages, because it's like you essentially like double the like amount of like vocabulary they can use.
1: Of course, yeah. The things you can rhyme.
2: Yeah. Exactly.
1: That's great.
2: Oh my God, you get it. Yeah. And so you know, international artists have been doing this for like a very long time.
1: Yes.
2: And I feel like it's starting to catch on a little bit more here in the U.S.
1: Yeah.
2: There's more artists that are.
1: I think K-pop might have something to do with that.
2: Oh, for sure. Totally.
1: Yeah. And it's funny because we sort of did that back in the day in Korea. Right?
2: Oh, okay. Yeah. Yep.
1: So there was a couple of words we'd throw in there.
2: Yep.
1: Right.
2: Yep.
1: Mm-hmm, and now it's, and I think, and one of the things I think it does to your brain, like, you know, there's a couple albums I can mention, there's a group called Zap Mama who does bilingual music, and their album Amazon, amazing album from beginning to end, but I can sing every single word in that whole album. And I don't know what half of them mean.
2: Yeah.
1: But it's just such good music, and it's so well put together that you just want to sing along. And eventually you just learn all the words, even though you don't really know what a lot of them mean. You know what the meaning of the song is, right?
2: Yeah.
1: And you know the feeling, but you have to look it all up to figure out what exactly it says. But it just makes for a really catchy song. And I think what it does to your brain is, like, you know, when you hear something like a catchy tune in your brain wants to repeat it in your head.
2: When
1: you get something, when you get like an earworm stuck in your head, I think your brain is always trying to complete the loop in a way to try to to try to resolve the musical idea that keeps going on over your brain. And when you don't know what the words mean, I think sometimes that has a way of really making an itch in your brain that wants to scratch.
2: Yeah.
1: In a way, right?
2: Yeah. No, for sure. Yeah. Like, I feel like I feel that way definitely with K-pop.
1: Yeah.
2: There's a lot of songs, like the first one I could think of is like Gangnam Style.
1: Yeah.
2: You know, I was going through the same thing that you're describing. Like I was finding myself like repeating like Woppa Gangnam Style.
1: Yeah.
2: You know, and like, you know, other lines from the song, and like that kind of made me want to, you know, look up the lyrics and like also like, I don't know, just kind of learn more about it.
1: Yeah.
2: And yeah, I'm just excited that I'm starting to incorporate that in my own craft and my own creative.
1: It's very cool to hear, man. You know,
2: as a musician.
1: Yeah.
2: Yeah.
1: It's very cool.
2: All right. How about we play a song?
1: What do you got next?
2: This next song is called Wong Wong Jiao. Oh. The English name is Bow Wow Wow. So it's the onomatopoeia for Bow Wow Wow.
1: Oh, I love it.
2: In Mandarin.
1: Oh, nice.
2: All right. Here's how it goes.

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0: That's super fun. It's Flocking Friday here on Black Sheep Radio. We've got Scott Ju in the studio playing some live music. You've been talking a lot today, and that's great. And I hope I'm not eating up too much of your music time.
1: Oh, no, it's great. No,
0: yeah. Awesome.
1: Very, very chatty.
0: Yes, it's good to chat.
1: Yeah, I stream pretty frequently on my Twitch channel.
0: Oh, what's your Twitch channel for everybody out there?
1: It's also Scott Ju Music. So Ju spelled H-S-U. So S-C-O-T-T, Scott. Ju, H-S-U.
0: And you're Twitching right now, right?
1: I am Twitching right now. Yeah. Hello, chat.
0: Hello.
1: How's it going, everybody? Shout out to Vins and Scissorman and Yell at Clouds and Bert and all the other people in the chat.
0: Awesome.
1: Yeah. People on my channel know that I'm a very chatty music streamer.
0: That's great.
1: It's like especially when we start talking about like technical stuff, you know, music stuff.
0: Oh, yeah.
1: Like we were doing, you know, earlier, like talking about the live looping.
0: Yeah.
1: I can talk for like hours and hours.
0: Yeah.
1: About that kind of stuff.
0: It's fun stuff.
1: It is. Yeah. Yeah. So it's a great time. I love just kind of chatting and kind of talking about what it is that I do.
0: Do you do a regular scheduled Twitch?
1: You know, I used to. Like, I used to have like certain nights of the week where I would perform. It was especially important for me when I was still teaching.
0: Oh, of course.
1: Because I was on the school schedule, so I did have to have a schedule.
0: Yep.
1: This, like we were talking about seasons before, so in this season I've been a little bit looser about it. So
0: sure.
1: I've just sort of been streaming whenever it is I can, or like I feel like I have the bandwidth for it.
0: Nice.
1: Been doing it a little bit more frequently though, just because I've been playing with this new setup and I'm like trying and experimenting new things.
0: All kinds of fun new stuff.
1: Exactly. So yeah, it's become like my regular gig. It's become a way for me to engage with my like online fan base, audience. It's also been a way for me to like connect with new people as well.
0: Yeah.
1: I've got people listening from all over the world.
0: What an amazing way to connect with people too. You know, you can just like plug in and just like be there and all of a sudden it's a gig.
1: Exactly.
0: Yeah,
1: exactly.
0: That's
1: so much
0: fun.
1: Yeah. And you know, the thing that I love about streaming is if you have everything like in your house, you don't really need to like put everything away.
0: All right. You know? And schlep it all out to a venue
1: exactly.
0: Bring it up two flights of stairs worry about someone spilling beer all over it.
1: Exactly. Yeah. That's the thing that I really love about streaming is being able to just kind of sit down and like maybe like do a little bit of tweaking here and there, but for the most part, just
0: it's there
1: sitting down and just like pressing the start stream button.
0: I find this really good for the creative process too. One of the tricks my friend taught me way back was leave it all on. Right?
1: Yes.
0: It may be bad for the environment, but if you just walk by it and it's all on, you're probably going to touch it and you're probably going to do something fun.
1: Yeah. Totally. Like having your guitar on a guitar stand instead of like in its case.
0: Yes.
1: So important.
0: Lower the friction, as they say.
1: Exactly. Having everything already plugged in and just ready to go.
0: Yeah. Make it make sounds. You just touch it, make sound.
1: Exactly. Yeah. Oh my God. Yeah. You know exactly what I'm talking
0: about. Yes. Mm-hmm. Now the guitar, that's new today, right? Your guitar?
1: So when I played here last month, I brought my Fender Telecaster, which is, love that guitar.
0: Yeah.
1: Like, I love the twang of the Telecaster. This is actually a guitar that I got in New Delhi, India.
0: Oh, far out.
1: Yeah.
0: That's a long way for a guitar to travel.
1: Yes. So it's like a no-name brand, like one of those like cheap brands,
0: sure.
1: I guess. I don't remember how much I paid for it, but it was definitely on the like cheaper end.
0: It's getting the job done.
1: Yeah. So I'm very influenced by Jack White from the White Stripes.
0: Oh yeah, I love Jack White.
1: Yeah, and there's like this documentary that he was in called It Might Get Loud, and he's in it with the guy from U2, The Edge.
0: Oh, The Edge. Yeah, the guitar player. Right.
1: And why am I forgetting his name? Guitarist for Led Zeppelin.
0: Jimmy Page?
1: Jimmy Page, yes.
0: Oh,
1: yes.
0: Nice.
1: Jimmy Page. How did I forget his name?
0: Yeah.
1: So anyway, so he's talking about his process for playing, and this is when he was still playing with the White Stripes, and he's talking about how he likes to use instruments that are like very cheap and
0: sure.
1: like Don't Stay in Tune. Like, sure. He played with like a plastic guitar that he got from like a Sam's Club or something.
0: Yeah.
1: When he was starting off, and he said that like the limitations, yes, I guess, of the instruments, yes, are like what stretches him to be like more creative.
0: Yeah, I can agree with that too. Yeah, some of my favorite instruments were not really professional things.
1: Exactly.
0: Yeah.
1: Exactly. So I've adopted a little bit of that philosophy with the instruments and the gear and stuff that I use. I mean, it's not all of it, obviously. Like the Ableton Push that I'm using is definitely a very like premium,
0: very, you know, kind very of nice piece of gear.
1: But the guitar, it has like some like weird resonances to it.
0: Yep.
1: You know, it's not like it's like by like most standards, it's not necessarily like the best sounding guitar,
0: right,
1: but I've like learned what it wants me to do when I'm playing it. You know, like I've learned where some of the resonant notes are. I've learned like, where it like really kind of rings out and really sings.
0: Very cool.
1: You know, and I actually really love the action of this one. So it actually was one of the guitars that felt the best to me when I was in the shop and I was just looking for something to play. And so I passed on like some much nicer guitars when I was shopping for it. And I got this one because it just felt the best.
0: That's the right decision.
1: You know?
0: Yeah.
1: And I've been playing with it for like about 15 years now, I think.
0: Fabulous.
1: I also like that it has like a story to it.
0: Yeah.
1: I think
0: that's a fun story.
1: Yeah, yeah, it is.
0: Well, listen, we're getting short on time. We only got about 4 minutes left. First, I want to thank you for coming on the show. It's been so nice to have you.
1: Yeah, it's been great being here.
0: Yeah, and I hope you come back when your album's out.
1: Oh, yeah, yeah. I'd love to do that. Yeah,
0: we'll do it again. Mm-hmm. You want to play us out with something particular?
1: Yeah. How about I'll play an older song that I've released on a previous EP.
0: Great. And real quick, where can people go to find new music?
1: They can go to scottshumusic.com. That's a shoe spelled H-S-U. And there's links to like my YouTube and my Bandcamp and
0: your Twitch,
1: social media, and my Twitch.
0: Excellent.
1: As well.
0: Yeah.
1: So it's the one-stop shop for all that stuff.
0: What's the song called?
1: And my last song is going to be called Home.
0: Home. Oh, that's a nice place to leave it.
1: Yeah. It is a nice place.

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1: Here's a simple truth. Israel didn't commit genocide. Israel prevented genocide.
2: Stop arming Israel! Let Gaza live!
3: The irony is that so many New Yorkers here today will likely be the ones facing arrest and not the person wanted for war crimes and crimes against humanity.
0: Hundreds of New Yorkers, including elected officials and congressional candidates, protested outside the United Nations ahead of Israeli Prime Minister Benjamin Netanyahu's address Thursday. Over 100 people were arrested. We'll hear voices from the streets and go to the UN to speak with former Israeli peace negotiator Daniel Levy. Then, as President Trump escalates his campaign to dismantle the International Criminal Court, we'll look at the Hague Group, a bloc of countries co-led by South Africa, committed to enforcing accountability in international law and defending Palestinian rights.
4: Our numbers are growing. We will not move, and we shall not be moved. We continue to sing this anthem of resistance and solidarity because we know that nothing is more unsettling to injustice than collective voices that refuse to be silenced.
0: We'll speak to the Hague Group Executive Secretary Varsha Gandikota. And finally, crossing the red line, Biden, his advisors, and Israel's war in Gaza. We'll speak to author Akbar Shahid Ahmed. All that and more coming up. Welcome to Democracy Now!, democracynow.org, the War and Peace Report. I'm Amy Goodman in London. Israeli Prime Minister Benjamin Netanyahu delivered a defiant speech to a half-empty chamber at the United Nations General Assembly Thursday, after dozens of delegations walked out in protest at the start of his address. Netanyahu assailed his critics as anti-Semites and lavished praise on President Trump for joining Israel's strikes on Iran.
1: This battle against the barbarians, we've had no greater partner than President Trump. I thank him. I thank him for his bold leadership. He boldly confronted an enormous danger to America, Israel, and the world.
0: Netanyahu's remarks followed a speech by Palestinian Authority President Mahmoud Abbas, who addressed the General Assembly by video stream after the Trump administration denied visas to Palestinian delegates to attend the UN talks for the second year in a row. Abbas said Palestinians now face one of their most dangerous moments in history due to a, quote, genocidal war that has created an unprecedented humanitarian catastrophe, unquote. Prime Minister Netanyahu rejected allegations of genocide in Gaza as, quote, the biggest lie of the century. And Netanyahu lashed out at critics, including New York City Mayor Zoran Mamdani.
1: So to all those spreading these lies about my country and about our brave soldiers, whether they sit in this hall or in the office of the anti-Semitic mayor of New York, I say this. Shame on you.
0: New York Mayor Mamdani responded in a statement, quote, as he has done time and again, Prime Minister Netanyahu used his speech to repeat baseless lies meant to sanitize his genocide of Palestinians, unquote. Netanyahu's speech at the UN General Assembly sparked demonstrations outside the United Nations Thursday. More than 100 people were arrested during a sit-in led by Jewish Voice for Peace that blocked roads near the UN headquarters. Protesters held banners that read, end the genocide and stop the U.S.-Israel war machine. Among those arrested were Oscar-winning actor Susan Sarandon, Hack star Anna Hannah Einbinder. Democracy Now! Spoke with Democratic Socialist congressional candidates Chris Raab of Philadelphia and Daria Liza Villachevalier of New York City.
3: I'm here with so many New Yorkers to demand that Netanyahu be held accountable. He's currently wanted by the ICC. And the irony is that so many New Yorkers here today will likely be the ones facing arrest and not the person wanted for war crimes and crimes against humanity. Before the very front of.
5: And for those of us who are going to Congress, we have a responsibility to speak up for all those folks who are on the right side of history but do not have enough people in Congress holding people like him to account. We are complicit in those atrocities. We are funding that genocide. We are showing up on the front lines, letting people know we see them, we care, we stand in solidarity with the people of Palestine and all over the Middle East.
0: We'll hear voices from Thursday's protest after headlines. In northern Ethiopia, Tigrayan separatists have seized control of three regional airports and launched heavy artillery attacks on government forces. The fighting erupted in Tigray Wednesday and has spread to the Afar and Amhara regions. A leader of the Tigray People's Liberation Front told the AFP news agency, quote, "We're in the situation of full-blown war now," unquote. It's the worst fighting in Ethiopia since the government and Tigray rebels agreed to a ceasefire in 2022, ending a two-year civil war that displaced millions of people, triggered a famine, and left 600,000 people dead, according to African Union estimates. Venezuela's interim leader, Delcy Rodriguez, delivered a first address to the UN General Assembly since the U.S. abduction of Venezuelan President Nicolas Maduro back in January. Rodriguez vowed Venezuela would hold elections at the right moment. Meanwhile, many in Caracas are demanding the return of opposition leader Maria Corina Machado, who's been blocked from entering Venezuela three times. Machado's largely been sidelined by U.S. officials after Maduro's abduction, even though she once had a friendly relationship with Trump as she pressured the U.S. to topple Venezuela's government by force. She also gave President Trump her Nobel Peace Prize. This is an opposition supporter in Caracas.
6: Unfortunately, the hand of Donald Trump is involved here. It is regrettable, but that's how it is. We are not fools. We notice what is happening. They are saying there is a change. My God, what change? Salaries are still the same. Hospitals still have no supplies. Political prisoners are still imprisoned. So what is the change? I don't see it.
0: The Senate has voted narrowly to reject a war powers resolution compelling President Trump to end attacks on Iran. The resolution failed in a vote of 49 to 50, with four Republicans voting in favor and Pennsylvania Senator John Fetterman, the lone Democrat, in opposition. The House and Senate previously approved a war powers resolution in June, but the White House ignored it, arguing it infringed on President Trump's powers as commander-in-chief. President Trump and First Lady Melania Trump hosted Chinese President Xi Jinping for a state dinner at the White House Thursday with executives from some of the largest U.S. companies in attendance. The guest list included Elon Musk, the world's wealthiest person, Amazon founder Jeff Bezos, OpenAI CEO Sam Altman, Google's Sundar Pichai, Meta's Mark Zuckerberg, NVIDIA's Jensen Huang, Microsoft's CEO Satya Nadella, and Apple's former CEO Tim Cook. Forbes reports the billionaires attending the dinner hold a combined worth of more than $2.4 trillion. They've nearly doubled their wealth since Trump won a second presidential term in 2024. In more news from Washington, the Trump administration allowed reporters from CNN, MS Now, and Politico back into the White House around noon on Thursday, 12 hours after a Trump-appointed federal judge reversed a ban on the three media outlets. However, by Thursday evening, a TV pool that provides video coverage of White House events remained suspended, with networks promising to boycott pool coverage until CNN's participation is restored. On Thursday evening, President Trump lashed out at CNN and MS Now on a social media site, blasting the networks for failing to provide live coverage of his meeting with President Xi Jinping. Meanwhile, an Iowa judge has dismissed President Trump's lawsuit against pollster Ann Selzer and the Des Moines Register over a poll that showed Kamala Harris narrowly leading Trump in Iowa on the eve of the 2024 election. Trump went on to win Iowa 56-43%. Judge Scott Beatty rejected Trump's claim that the poll constituted a defective product, writing, quote, "Simply labeling the poll a product does not change the analysis. The rights protected by the First Amendment are not a word game," he said. In more media news, the merger of Paramount and Warner Brothers Discovery is on hold again, despite settlements reached earlier this week among Paramount, the Writers Guild, and a dozen state attorneys general. On Thursday, a U.S. district judge in California declined to immediately approve the consent decree after advocacy groups filed an emergency motion seeking more time to file a formal challenge to the media mega merger. A lawyer with the Committee for the First Amendment, one of the groups opposing the $111 billion deal, said, quote, "The consent decree fails to meaningfully address or mitigate the harms that'll be caused by this monopoly merger to the entertainment industry, diverse storytelling, independent filmmaking, consumer interests, a free press, First Amendment rights, and fundamentally democracy," unquote. Meanwhile, Semaphore reports Paramount Skydance executives, including CEO David Ellison, asked trillionaire Elon Musk to join a team of equity investors in the media giant.

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1: Hygiene, insufficient food, and limited to no legal access. ICE is simultaneously attempting to cover up these horrific practices, unquote, the lawmakers wrote. Miramar at one point held 342 people instead of its maximum capacity of 50. And in Spain, thousands of protesters have taken to the streets of Madrid and other cities across Spain amidst outcry over the eviction of an 87-year-old woman from her home. Mari Carmen Abascal resided in her apartment for most of her life for more than 70 years. A developer bought the apartment building, more than tripling her rent to over $1,800. That's more than Mari Carmen's monthly state pension of about $1,500. On Wednesday, police arrived at the residence, broke down the door of her home, forcibly removing her on a stretcher. She was reportedly given about 30 minutes to pack her essentials. As Mari Carmen was driven away in an ambulance, supporters shouted, "You're not alone." She remained hospitalized Thursday. Her eviction has renewed anger over Spain's worsening housing affordability crisis and calls for the government of Spanish Prime Minister Pedro Sanchez to enact stronger policies to protect tenants. This is a university employee speaking from Madrid.
2: It's simply the best illustration. It shows exactly what these evictions in the service of big business are all about. What lies ahead is a continued pursuit of profit at the expense of a basic right. Right now, there is a great deal of pain and a great deal of anger, but we're going to keep fighting.
1: And those are some of the headlines. This is Democracy Now!, democracynow.org, The War and Peace Report. I'm Amy Goodman, today broadcasting from London, where the film about Democracy Now!, Steal This Story, Please!, is playing throughout the weekend in theaters. You can check our website at democracynow.org. I'll be speaking along with the Oscar-nominated director after each film screening. Israeli Prime Minister Benjamin Netanyahu addressed the United Nations General Assembly Thursday. In a few minutes, we'll play excerpts of his address and get reaction from former Israeli peace negotiator Daniel Levy, who's at the UN right now. But first to the streets outside the United Nations, where hundreds of protesters called on world leaders to stop arming Israel and to end the genocide in Gaza. Democracy Now!'s Amber Gergarian was there.
3: Spitting in the face of truth. Stop arming
4: Israel! Let Gaza live! Ahead of Israeli Prime Minister Benjamin Netanyahu's speech at the United Nations on Thursday, hundreds of demonstrators led by Jewish Voice for Peace staged a sit-in protest in New York City, stopping traffic for more than an hour just three blocks away from the UN's headquarters. Over 100 protesters were arrested. Prominent figures such as actors Susan Sarandon, Elliot Page, Hannah Einbinder, and Cynthia Nixon attended the protest. Democracy Now! Spoke with some of the congressional candidates and elected officials who were there. This is Daria Lisa Avila Chevalier, a Democratic nominee for Congress from New York City.
5: I'm here with so many New Yorkers to demand that Netanyahu be held accountable. He's currently wanted by the ICC. And the irony is that so many New Yorkers here today will likely be the ones facing arrest and not the person wanted for war crimes and crimes against humanity before the very body that he's set to speak in front of.
4: This is Chris Robb, a Democratic nominee for Congress from Philadelphia.
6: We got to speak up. And for those of us who are going to Congress, we have a responsibility to speak up for all those folks who are on the right side of history but do not have enough people in Congress holding people like him to account. We are complicit in those atrocities. We are funding that genocide. We are showing up on the front lines, letting people know we see them, we care, we stand in solidarity with the people of Palestine and all over the Middle East who are victims of this extraordinary regime that's working with Israel, because I'm talking about the Trump regime, and I'm talking about all those complicit in this genocide. We have to speak up. We have to acknowledge and affirm that Benjamin Netanyahu is a war criminal. He should be in The Hague, not the UN.
4: This is Abir Kawas, a Democratic nominee for New York State Senate.
5: Because Benjamin Netanyahu, who is the architect of a genocide that has been going on over 3 years, the Palestinian people, feels entitled.

0: enough to be welcomed onto the world stage, and we are letting him know that he is not welcome in New York.
1: This is Stephanie Fox, the Executive Director of Jewish Voice for Peace.
2: I'm the Executive Director of Jewish Voice for Peace, and we are here as Netanyahu makes his way to the UN, an institution built to prevent the exact atrocities he's perpetrating right this minute.
3: These people risking arrest to make that point.
2: It's the very least we can do in this moment, as it's 3 years of genocide rages on, backed fully by U.S. government, and the complicity starts right here in the U.S. It's absolutely our responsibility to demand that that impunity end and be replaced with accountability.
4: Thanks to Amba Gagarian and Hannah Elias for that report outside the United Nations. At least 104 people were arrested, including 9 elected officials and congressional and other candidates. Arrests included Democratic congressional nominee Daria Lisa Villa-Chevalier, actor Hannah Einbender, author Glennon Doyle, whistleblower Chelsea Manning, Democratic State Senator nominee Avar Kuas, and Democratic State Assembly member David Orkin. Over 20 New York City and state representatives participated in the demonstrations. This is Democracy Now!, democracynow.org. I'm Amy Goodman. We are broadcasting from London. As the protests took place outside the United Nations, Israeli Prime Minister Benjamin Netanyahu delivered a defiant speech to a half-empty chamber at the United Nations General Assembly Thursday after dozens of delegations walked out in protest at the start of his address. Netanyahu assailed his critics as anti-Semites and lavished praise on President Trump for joining Israel's strikes on Iran.
5: Against the barbarians, we've had no greater partner than President Trump. I thank him. I thank him for his bold leadership. He boldly confronted an enormous danger to America, Israel, and the world.
4: In his speech, Israeli Prime Minister Benjamin Netanyahu also lashed out at his critics, including New York City Mayor Zoran Mamdani.
5: Mr. Mamdani, you tried to stop me from coming here. You tried to silence me. Well, you can't silence me. You can't silence the truth. And here's the simple truth. Here's a simple truth. Israel didn't commit genocide. Israel prevented genocide. And that's exactly what Mr. Mamdani's Hamas buddies would have done to us had we not stopped them. They would have killed every last one of us.
4: For more, we go now to the United Nations, where we're joined by Daniel Levy, president of the U.S. Middle East Project, a former Israeli peace negotiator under Israeli Prime Ministers Ehud Barak and Yitzhak Rabin. Welcome to Democracy Now! It's strange, Daniel, for you to be in New York and for me to be in London, where you usually are. But if you can start off by overall responding to Netanyahu's address.
6: Well, this was the grotesque figure that we have become familiar with on the international stage. And we saw that in all its appalling lack of profundity yesterday here on this stage. I would say, Amy, that we understandably focus on the person of Netanyahu, but this goes so much deeper. We may not have him on the stage next year. We'll see what happens in the Israeli elections. But the sad truth is, it's not just about Netanyahu. That human rights for Palestinians, that a change in approach and policy, that ending genocide, apartheid and occupation are not on the ballot in Israel's election. No Zionist party is standing on a fundamentally different platform. And perhaps it's easy to understand why, when Netanyahu can get away with this, when Israel is treated with impunity, where you have, look, you had more leaders here talking in quite a strong way about their opposition to what Israel is doing, but that needs to be translated into action if we're going to see change. There's a meeting today here that I will be joining of the Hague Group, led by South Africa, to hold Israel accountable, to have an arms embargo so Israel can't continue these crimes, to stop complicity of states in Israel's illegal occupation, illegal settlements. But unless you see those measures, I don't think we're going to see change. And of course, it's unsurprising that Netanyahu should offer the kinds of words he did when just a couple of days previously, the president of the United States stood there and talked about annihilating Iran. And when elsewhere in the building, you've had equally grotesque presentations by Kushner, Blair, the guy they've appointed as governor of Gaza, Mladenov, who have been offering us these slideshows of how you're going to privatize construction projects in Gaza when the daily suffering, killing, prevention of desperately needed supplies for Palestinians, the continued occupation of Israel there, that's all ongoing. So what I'm saying is, yes, the grotesque person of Netanyahu, but let's also understand why he can get away with it. It's the impunity that so many are complicit in.
4: In his speech in the United Nations General Assembly, Netanyahu downplayed violent settlers in the West Bank as young juvenile delinquents. This is what he said.
5: They try to murder us. Thousands of attempts per year on families, peaceful families driving along the roads. They shoot at pregnant women. They shoot entire families. Of course, none of this is covered in the international press or in the social media. None of it. None of it. What they cover is a handful of young juvenile delinquents, about 150 in number, who go or throw stones, who chop down olive trees. Occasionally they fire up, they lit some fires. I can't stand that. I won't stand for vigilantism. We're a country of law. So we put our shin bet on them.
4: Daniel Levy, can you respond to what Netanyahu is, how he is describing the settlers on the West Bank?
6: Well, it's very on brand for him to take this to its most extreme place by calling this a handful of juvenile delinquents. But actually, Netanyahu here is more closely aligned with many who talk about this as if the problem is settler violence. And here we have to understand that, yes, there is an issue there, but there is no such thing as a settler militia, as a settler, as a settlement without the state of Israel. The problem is not a few, as he calls them, juvenile delinquents. The problem is the policy of the state and the government that he leads, and that for decades has confiscated Palestinian land, displaced Palestinian people, built these settlers, armed the settlers, put the military in, prevented Palestinians from moving freely, connected these settlements to infrastructure, to water, to sewage. So this isn't about a few juvenile delinquents, and it's also not a broader question of settler violence. This is the policy of the government of Israel. And shortly after that, if I may, Amy, he then turned. Not only, look, this was a domestic election broadcast in many respects. Okay, Israel's in an election. It was hot primetime TV. But he then turned beyond the Israeli electorate and he turned to Jews around the world. And this is really important because he said Jews should be proud of what Israel is doing. And you know what? We are seeing increasingly. Can I finish the thought? Or carry on, Amy,
4: yes.
6: Sorry.
4: No, go ahead.
6: Sure, I just want us to acknowledge here that there is nothing in what Israel is doing for Jewish people to feel proud of. That's not a Jewish ethic, that's not a Jewish value, and that is why, whether it's Jewish Voice for Peace and others, and you were just referencing their demonstration, that is why there is an ever-growing and more significant cohort of Jewish people saying, do not claim to speak in our name. What you are doing is a blip in Jewish history, and actually, what you told us yesterday and what you proved to us is that the Zionist project, as you have lived it out, is not only a moral failure, but it is a practical failure, because Netanyahu kept repeating, we will win, we have no choice, permanent war. You do have a choice. You can end occupation, apartheid, and genocide, and Jews around the world, whether New York or anywhere else, have a choice not to align with those policies. And that's why you see that more Jews are aligned with the mayor of New York, who Netanyahu gave a tirade against. And we saw Mayor Mamdani with his dignity and his profound humanity with his video of planting an olive tree with Palestinian family. More Jews align with Mayor Mamdani than they do with that grotesque character and the policies that he represents, Netanyahu.
4: I wanted to go to the UN Secretary General, Antonio Guterres, who said Israeli actions in the occupied West Bank raise the specter of ethnic cleansing.
7: Violence, displacement, and settlement expansion by Israel in the occupied West Bank are bulldozing the path to peace and raising the specter of ethnic cleansing. We cannot allow the two-state solution to disappear before our eyes.
4: The significance of the UN Secretary General saying this and not addressing the UN General Assembly.
6: Look, we should be focused on the fact that under international law, everything we're seeing there is a violation. You have UN independent commissions of inquiries that have made the designation that this is ethnic cleansing. We have that inquiry and elsewhere that has made the designation that these are violations of the Genocide Convention. South Africa has a case at the International Court of Justice. Israel's already in violations of provisional measures that were issued to avoid genocidal crimes, and Israel has not done any of that. And so the crucial thing is to translate those words, whether it's the words of Guterres, whether it's the words of many of Israel's allies in the West when they took to this podium, whether it's the words of so many leaders in the global South, that said that if you can't uphold international law on this case, then the edifice, the structure of international legality is going to collapse. We have to translate that from words at the podium of the United Nations to policies which impose an arms embargo, which end the complicity in funding and financing Israel's illegal settlements, for instance. Every Israeli bank is involved up to their eyeballs in investments, in loans, in mortgages. And you have to disentangle that from the international financial system. It will only happen if there's more pressure, like the people out on the streets yesterday. Like what we saw, by the way, in the UK, where I normally am, where you are now, Amy, where after years of public pressure, you see a UK government that is beginning to move in significant ways in that direction. And that's what's going to change things. Unfortunately, not more empty rhetoric here.
4: And talking about grassroots actions, the mayor of New York, Mayor Zoran Mamdani, planted olive trees at Gracie Mansion, planted them alongside Palestinian families from Gaza who had lost loved ones. Your final comments, Danielle Levy.
6: I think that is precisely the kind of dignified, responsible, peace-loving approach that should be taken and that should stand in contrast to what the Israeli Prime Minister offered us yesterday. And, you know, he's shown that you can do that. You can have that olive tree planting at Gracie Mansion, and you can have the fantastic, very moving video that he released on the Jewish New Year, on Rosh Hashanah. You can straddle those divides if you believe in the universality of humanity rather than in the narrow warmongering of an ethno-supremacist state led by Prime Minister Netanyahu.
4: Danielle Levy, I want to thank you for being with us. President of the U.S. Middle East Project, former Israeli peace negotiator under two Israeli prime ministers, Ehud Barak and Yitzhak Rabin. Coming up, Varsha Gandakota, executive secretary of the Hay Group, now sitting outside the United Nations. Stay with us.

0: Voices of protesters yesterday outside the UN protesting Israeli Prime Minister Benjamin Netanyahu. This is Democracy Now!, democracynow.org, War and Peace Report. I'm Amy Goodman. I'm here in London, in the UK. At the United Nations in New York this week, President Trump repeated his attacks on the International Criminal Court and urged other nations to pull out of the ICC.
1: The United States is equally opposed to the out-of-control institution known as the International Criminal Court. We will never allow U.S. service members or anyone else to be investigated or given show trials by an anti-American tribunal with no jurisdiction over us. They're an evil group of people. I call on all nations that are members of the ICC to officially resign from this rogue institution immediately.
0: Trump's speech came just a month after the U.S. imposed sanctions on the president of the ICC and a senior prosecutor who was part of the team that issued an arrest warrant for Israeli Prime Minister Benjamin Netanyahu for crimes against humanity in Gaza. The United States is reportedly preparing new sanctions on the entire International Criminal Court itself, as well as entities that cooperate with it. While President Trump's attacking the ICC, a coalition of nations has formed the Hague Group to defend international law in solidarity with the people of Palestine. The Hague Group was established last year by eight countries: Bolivia, Colombia, Cuba, Honduras, Malaysia, Namibia, Senegal, and South Africa. We're joined now by Varsha Gandakota, Executive Secretary of the Hague Group, also the Co-General Coordinator of Progressive International. We thank you so much for being with us, Varsha. There you are outside the United Nations. If you can start off by talking about this direct threat on the ICC, on the International Criminal Court, and respond to what President Trump said in his UN address.
2: Thanks for having me, Amy. It's an absolute low point for the sacred grounds of the United Nations that President Trump has shown up here and attacked the international legal order. And this isn't the first time that he's done it. We've seen these attacks on the ICJ, we've seen these attacks on UNRWA, we've seen attacks on UN special rapporteurs like Francesca Albanese. But this particular announcement about sanctioning the court as a whole, its bank accounts, its software, its staff, its officials, wherever they may be in the world, is an absolute low point, but opens a clear opportunity for all of the other countries in the world to rise up, to use the tools at their disposal within national legislations, like blocking statutes that exist in China, that exist in the European Union, that exist for countries across the Global South, to create alternate payments, to create alternate softwares, to halt the effect of unilateral bullying from the United Nations and the United States.
0: How does this differ, Varsha, from individual people associated with the International Criminal Court being sanctioned, which has made it very difficult for them? We should say the International Criminal Court and the International Court of Justice. But now what this would mean for the entire court system at The Hague?
2: In practice, Amy, we're not talking about a few individuals, but anyone and any institution across the world that cooperates with the court essentially coming into what is a giant dragnet of U.S. sanctions. It could be a researcher in a civil society organization. It could be a trade unionist calling for accountability. It could be a journalist that writes something that's picked up by an ICC judge and used in a judgment. It could be a journalist reporting on cases inside the ICC. It's essentially a giant dragnet that's meant to send out a chilling effect on anyone that is hoping to hold war criminals to account. But furthermore, we know that this impunity will not be limited to the ICC, will not be limited to just the ICJ or The Hague. We know that this is about a message that is sent across the world that friends who are of powerful countries will never be held to account for crimes against humanity, for war crimes that they commit.
0: I want to go to South Africa's foreign minister, Ronald Lamola. who spoke earlier this week at the historic Riverside Church in New York City. It's where Dr. King gave his address a year to the day before he was assassinated, his speech against the war in Vietnam. Lamola spoke about South Africa's commitment to the Palestinian cause and the need for international solidarity to end Israel's genocide, South Africa's co-chair of the Hague Group. This is an excerpt of what the South African foreign minister said.
3: After years of pushing and marching, ordinary people across the world compelled the international community to declare apartheid a crime against humanity in South Africa. More than 8 years since its adoption, the UN Charter's principles of fundamental human rights, the dignity and the worth of every person, and the equal rights of nations, large and small, are more important than ever before. When we approached the ICJ, the UN's principal judicial organ, to challenge Israel's violation of the Genocide Convention, we did so as part of our commitment to upholding and defending international law and multilateral institutions. We acted because we knew what the global solidarity can do. In so doing, we summoned the same global solidarity that broke apartheid in South Africa to help dismantle the apartheid under which Palestinians continue to live. We chose to act because democratic South Africa was made possible by multitudes of ordinary people who heard and answered our call for freedom in our lifetime. We acted to stop Israel's impunity and to secure justice for a people suffering a live stream genocide that you see in real times in your fingertips. This has not been a solitary journey because of all of you. Many countries, some of whose representatives are here today, have joined this effort to put a stop to the destruction of the Palestinian life. The Hague Group embodies that solidarity, camaraderie, and shared conviction that concrete action is needed to uphold an international order based on the rule of law. In the face of grave injustice, silence is complicity. As one of the 20th century's greatest beneficiaries of international solidarity, we have no choice but to act despite trial and tribulations and challenges that we face as a result of our choices to act in defense of humanity. We carry this challenge as a badge of honor. Today we declare that indeed we are many. Our numbers are growing. We will not move and we shall not be moved. We continue to sing this anthem of resistance and solidarity because we know that nothing is more unsettling to injustice than collective voices that refuse to be silenced. Let me conclude by borrowing another rallying cry from the people of Sophiatown in South Africa, who a little over 70 years ago took racial segregation head on and declared in the face of apartheid bulldozers, "We will not move. Ons dakni, ons pola hier. Amandla. All power. All power. All power. Amandla. Away to. Amandla. Away to." Thank you very much.
0: South Africa's Foreign Minister Ronald Lamola speaking Monday at the historic Riverside Church in New York City. He was speaking in front, next to a sign, "We shall not be moved," which was the theme of the night. Among those who spoke was independent senator, Democratic Socialist Bernie Sanders of Vermont. To hear an excerpt of that speech, you can go to democracynow.org. Varsha Gandakota, you're head of the Hague Group. You're meeting inside the United Nations today. In this last 30 seconds, the point of this meeting and who will be there?
2: This meeting is an extraordinary meeting in defense of international law. Amy, you mentioned that we began as a group of nine nations in January 2025. Today, it will be nearly 40 countries meeting to ask what are the three significant shifts that we need to make, from complicity to compliance, from impunity to accountability, and towards a new multilateralism. Exactly as Foreign Minister Ronald Lamola mentioned in his speech at Riverside Church, we want to win the victory similar to the victory against the South African apartheid regime through a UN Special Committee Against Apartheid, through a Security Council UN arms embargo, and ensuring that all countries come together to coordinate their actions at the national level so that international law isn't just something that's proclaimed or declared, but actually practiced and enforced.
0: Varshita Gandakota, I want to thank you for being with us. Executive Secretary of the Hague Group. Will link to your new piece in The Guardian, which is headlined, Israel and the U.S. have battered the international legal order. The impunity must stop. Coming up, Akbar Shahid Ahmed. He's author of the new book, Crossing the Red Line, Biden, His Advisors, and Israel's War in Gaza. Stay with us.

0: Bajo ese viejo árbol nadie sona, que nos susurra, no hay barrera en la mente.
1: Solo le pido a Dios, I only ask God, popularized by Mercedes Sosa and performed by the Chilean-American musician and producer Nicolas Jaar in our Democracy Now! Studios this week. This is Democracy Now!, democracynow.org. I'm Amy Goodman. We end today's show with journalist Akbar Shahid Ahmed. His new book is Crossing the Red Line, Biden, His Advisors, and Israel's War in Gaza. The book is based on interviews with more than 150 officials and others involved in shaping the Biden administration's policies in the Middle East. Akbar Shahid Ahmed covers U.S. foreign policy for The Washington Sun. Welcome back to Democracy Now!, Akbar. This is a fascinating book. What I found so interesting is that so many of these officials who spoke to you did not want to be identified. Can you talk about why that is? And as we talk about what's happening in Israel-occupied territories in West Bank and Gaza, why you have chosen to write a book on the Biden administration?
2: Thanks for having me, Amy. I think it's so crucial to look back at the Biden administration's policy for two reasons. First, because the policies that we've seen entrenched and frankly worsened and become more dangerous and deadly under Donald Trump were really established by Biden's team. The full unprecedented blockade on Gaza, a real U.S. tolerance of expanded violence in the occupied West Bank, Lebanon, Syria, and a dodging of accountability for what U.S. government officials very often know are violations of American and international law. I also think when we look at people like the policymakers, some of whom you interviewed earlier, Daria Lisa from New York, the agenda that they are setting out when they talk about a different approach to Gaza, to Israel-Palestine, to respond to the popular demand for a new U.S. position there, that hinges on the Biden team. A lot of the people I talked to, as you mentioned, were anonymous for fear of reprisal, for fear of pro-Israel hardliners preventing them from getting future jobs. And what's shocking about this kind of Biden team, too, and the culture I cover, is that meanwhile, the architects of that Gaza policy, figures like Biden's Middle East advisor, Brett McGurk, who was celebrated this week at the UN, Jake Sullivan, positioning himself to be in a future Democratic administration, they're not afraid of facing any reprisal for their choices that very often were enabling atrocities.
1: So if you can talk about their significance and what exactly they did in the Biden administration, you argue, obviously, that they set the stage for what Trump has simply escalated.
2: I think,
1: and who was speaking inside against what was happening?
2: Absolutely. So President Biden, a longtime professed Zionist, right? And obviously in mental decline, as we now know, in that final year or so of his presidency, it was really him and this small group of about four men around him. Sullivan and McGurk, who I mentioned, Tony Blinken, the Secretary of State, John Feiner, his Deputy National Security Advisor. What I heard so often from officials was the sense that Gaza policy was treated differently. Even officials up to the cabinet level, officials in intelligence positions, people in nonpartisan career jobs told me they were seeing the president less and involved less than they had been even earlier in the Biden administration and in handling crises like Ukraine, Sudan, other top issues. What this has led to in the Trump era is really a tolerance of increased Israeli escalation, right? So if we look at a policy like the Iran war, the Biden administration very often positioned itself as a defender of Israel as Israel was escalating, as we've discussed on the show, again and again versus Iran, making clear that they were kind of building up for the assault we've now seen with all its consequences. The Biden team made the choice, rather than tell Israel, we need you to rein this in. And importantly, while they were publicly saying they wanted to avoid a regional war, to send the troops, to send the weapons that made these escalations now under Trump possible. When we think about who was challenging this, there were some figures. I mean, Samantha Power, famously author of a book on genocide, was Biden's U.S. aid chief. She, to a degree, was someone who inside the administration was arguing for a different approach. But I'll note, Amy, that a lot of those figures weren't willing to resign, And frankly, other than power, even in talking to me for the historical record, weren't willing to put their names on what they had said, or importantly, to criticize their colleagues. And I think until you break from those cycles of tolerating mass civilian casualties in the U.S. officials' role, you're not going to have a different approach.
1: Okay, I want to go to President Biden's national security advisor, Jake Sullivan. Back in 2024, denying Israel's carrying out a genocide in Gaza.
3: We believe Israel can and must do more to ensure the protection and well-being of innocent civilians. We do not believe what is happening in Gaza is a genocide. We have been firmly on record rejecting that proposition. We have paused the shipment of 2,000-pound bombs because we do not believe they should be dropped in densely populated cities.
1: And the State Department spokesperson under former President Biden, Matt Miller, admitted in May last year that he believes Israel committed war crimes in Gaza. This reversal came after he spent more than a year as the face of the Biden administration's foreign policy, repeatedly defending Israel against allegations of war crimes and genocide. This was Miller speaking in April of 2024.
4: We have been very clear that we want to see Israel do everything it can to minimize civilian casualties. We have made clear that they need to operate at all times in full compliance with international humanitarian law. At the same time, we are committed to Israel's right to self-defense.
1: But during an interview with Sky News in June, Matt Miller said he believed Israel did commit war crimes in Gaza and that Israeli soldiers are not being held accountable.
5: I don't think it's a genocide, but I think I think it is without a doubt true that Israel has committed war crimes.
6: You wouldn't have said that at the podium.
5: Yeah, look, because when you're at the podium, you're not expressing your personal opinion. You're expressing the conclusions of the United States government.
1: I mean, you're at the podium expressing the views of the government, not my own views. Akbar Shahid Ahmed, that was Matt Miller, what he said. If you can elaborate on this and how the tone was set right through the top and exactly what we're talking about now, you had President Biden and the person who may run for president again, Kamala Harris. And the significance of what she did when she was running for president and lost, and then how she views this issue today, what you understand.
2: The kind of denials that you highlighted there, Amy, were so crucial to sustaining this horrific policy. Because as I reveal in my book, figures like Jake Sullivan and Brett McGurk, Biden's Middle East advisor, were, for instance, telling their colleagues, we don't believe the Palestinians are starving. They don't look skinny in the photographs. That sends a signal throughout the entire U.S. government apparatus of what the top of the system thinks, chilling people further down. Also, when you look at that Matt Miller statement, what I illuminate in Crossing the Red Line and hope people can take from it for future policy and for accountability is a system of denial. The Biden administration in 16 months never reached a single firm conclusion of a war crime. But I was told by several lawyers, State Department, White House, in the words of one, if they wanted us to find a war crime, we could have confirmed it. Instead, the Biden administration sustained what one official described to me as, quote, herd impunity, essentially allowing plausible deniability because, as Matt Miller says there, the U.S. government never confirmed. So there wasn't that one piece of paper that required them to say something happened that was a war crime or ethnic cleansing. Meanwhile, I reveal in the book they were using the term ethnic cleansing all the time. On Harris, she wasn't a major player in these decisions. That doesn't wash her hands of responsibility, right? And I've asked her team repeatedly if she wants to express specific regret right up until August of this year, just before this book tour. They haven't been willing to provide any kind of statement on policies she would have opposed. And in my reporting, again, nearly 175 interviews, I never found evidence that Harris pushed for a policy change, although sometimes she pushed for rhetorical shifts to show more sympathy towards Palestinians.
1: Back in 2024, when she was vice president, Kamala Harris called for a ceasefire in Gaza, made the comment in a speech in Selma, Alabama, marking the 59th anniversary of Bloody Sunday. This is what she said.
7: And given the immense scale of suffering in Gaza, there must be an immediate ceasefire. Yeah! the next 6 weeks, which is what is currently on the table. This will get the hostages out and get a significant amount of aid in. This would allow us to build something more enduring, to ensure Israel is secure and to respect the right of the Palestinian people to dignity, freedom, and self-determination. Hamas claims it wants a ceasefire. Well, there is a deal on the table. And as we have said, Hamas needs to agree to that deal. Let's get a ceasefire. Let's reunite the hostages with their families. And let's provide immediate relief to the people of Gaza.
1: So that was Vice President Kamala Harris speaking in Selma, calling for a six-week ceasefire. Then you have the DNC. And Akbar Shahid Ahmed, this is particularly significant, as we were there at the at her presidential convention. When people sat down overnight, the uncommitted demanding a Palestinian-American legislator be also able to address the DNC, they were denied that. Talk about Kamala Harris's role in that.
2: I remember you and Armin and me covering that sit-in, Amy, right? We were there with them for hours. And what was so significant about that moment was these were people saying, we're Democrats. We want to help you win the election and defeat Donald Trump. They were not saying by any means, we're your opponents. Instead, what Harris and her team did was reach a decision at that point to not permit a Palestinian speaker. And I was told in my reporting to sort of present the idea of a Palestinian-American speaker after, by the way, an Israeli-American couple whose son was held hostage had already spoken, to present that as too politically risky, something they weren't willing to do. I wasn't able to confirm whether Harris made that call, the donor class made that call, or figures like Jen O'Malley Dillon, the Biden campaign manager who was still running her campaign, that the fact that it's that kind of collective ethos of treating Palestinians that way also gives the lie to the Biden administration's repeated claims that they were, quote, the most diverse administration in history. They were running with that kind of administration. Harris was running as a historic candidate to potentially be the first woman president, half black, half South Asian, speaking at places like Selma, while I was told the people who actually made the decisions, particularly on Gaza, were by no means representing a broad range of experience or a broad range of diversity in this country. And Palestinians and various communities inside the Democratic coalition felt really dismissed. I was told by one Harris campaign staffer after her speech at that convention, well, we felt we got everyone except the Muslims and Arabs. So that's what it was. That gives you a taste of the ethos.
1: In this last minute we have together, in your book, Crossing the Red Line, Biden as Advisors and Israel's War in Gaza, what do you want people to take away from this as we move forward?
2: I hope people understand there was a bipartisan continuity between Trump and Biden on Israel-Palestine prior to October 7th that helped fuel the conditions that led to that attack and the atrocities of that day, the war that followed, and then the Biden administration, as I detail in the lame duck period, despite new intelligence findings, despite new legal conclusions, essentially enabled Trump to get on a path to the Iran war, to have a Gaza ceasefire in which Palestinians were still consistently being denied food and medicine that's not optional under international law, and to permit continued fighting in Lebanon and beyond, as we've seen. So I hope people understand that that's a pattern that can be broken.
1: Akbar Shahid Ahmed, I want to thank you so much for being with us, author of Crossing the Red Line, Biden, His Advisors, and Israel's War in Gaza. The book is just out. And that does it for today's show. I am in London for the weekend. Steal the Story, Please is playing at the Hackney Picture House tonight. I'll be speaking afterwards with director Carl Diehl of the film Steal the Story, Please, about Democracy Now. Sunday at Cinema Lumiere, also in London and South Kensington, and then in Lewis, then to Copenhagen and Berlin. I'm Amy Goodman.
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I don't know what I'm playing today, but we're just going to play around. So let's enjoy some Tim Deluxe, It Just Won't Do, with

auction, quilts, and 50-50 raffles. And music from WOOL 91.5 Black Sheep Radio. Chili winners will be announced at 1:45. I know Erin is going to be DJing, so please go and listen to her. Then stick around for the street bingo from 2 to 3:15 with Vermont-made prizes. Cook-off tickets for $10 for adults, $5 for children 12 and under, or $30 for family. 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Chili Fest 2026 is Saturday, September 26th, starting at 11:30 a.m. in Saxon's River. 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